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1: And that does it for the weeknight. 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Don't go anywhere. All In with Chris Hayes starts right now.
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2: The boss admits to ending his war to avoid disgrace.
4: The one president I did not want to be was the late, great Herbert Hoover.
2: And moves ahead with his radical plan for the midterms.
4: Why are they afraid of this guy? I mean, they're so afraid of him. They'll do anything not to have Pulte go in there.
2: Tonight, the blaring midterm alarms over Trump's push for Bill Pulte.
5: You damn right he's going to do what President Trump wants. That's the problem.
2: Then the wild blowback for a president all but admitting defeat with Iran.
6: A disaster that does not achieve any of the actual signal goals.
7: It does smack of the kind of appeasement.
4: If it doesn't work out, I'm blaming JD. You better be careful, JD.
2: All that and Ta-Nehisi Coates on the grand opening of the Obama Library and his essay on the next black president. But All In starts right now. Good evening from New York. I'm Chris Hayes. As the extent of Donald Trump's humiliating defeat becomes more apparent, he is turning the page on his war in Iran and shifting his attention to winning the midterm elections. And by winning the midterm elections, I don't mean by passing some popular legislation or going on a whistle-stop tour of the country talking about kitchen table issues. No, no, no. I mean winning by cheating, using all of his power over the apparatus of the government, all of his leverage over the Republican Party to do everything possible, legal or illegal, to essentially rig the elections. And he is so intent on this that he defied Republicans on Capitol Hill today, and he blew up one of his own key cabinet-level nominations. Let me explain. Early this morning, Trump posted out of nowhere, I don't think there's any warning, that he was canceling today's Senate confirmation hearing for Jay Clayton, that man you see there. That would be his nominee to be Director of National Intelligence, telling Congress that first they have to pass the SAVE Act, a voter suppression bill so odious Republicans have not voted on it, fearing it could backfire and cause a massive response from voters in November. Now, of course, Trump, who's the president in the Article II branch of the Constitution, cannot himself cancel a Senate hearing. Only the Senate can do that. And Senate Republicans had scheduled Clayton's hearing for today for one big reason. They desperately wanted Clayton to appear before them and then confirm him and have him working by Friday. That's the deadline, because if he is not on the job by Friday, then the job would temporarily go to Trump's pick for acting temporary director of national intelligence, the man you see there, millionaire donor Bill Pulte, who is currently Trump's top mortgage financing official. He is a man with zero military or intelligence experience who inherited his family's construction fortune and became an online MAGA influencer. Putting him at DNI would be like starting me as a U.S. goalie on the men's national team in the World Cup. But Trump doesn't care about qualifications. All he wants is for Pulte to focus on one thing for a little while.
4: It's an acting position. It's not a permanent. He's not going to be permanent because, you know, I don't think he'd want to be permanent. But he's a very smart guy, and he may find out some things about the rigged elections, et cetera, et cetera. I think he'd like to do it. I'd like to. I think he wants to do it very much. Got a lot of energy.
2: Let's all be clear here. He's not hiding the ball. No one can pretend they don't know, right? You just heard what he said. For the next few months, give or take, you know, between, let's say, now and November, Trump wants this guy and only this guy with a lot of energy to do some dirty work for him. Because no one else, and I mean maybe with the exception of Todd Blanche, but I don't even think Todd Blanche, no one else has done Trump's bidding this term with as much enthusiasm and moral flexibility as one Bill Pulte. For the past year, Pulte has used his position as the head of the Federal Housing Finance Agency, which exists to basically backstop mortgage financing, increase homeownership. He's used that position to dig up dirt that he could use to refer Trump's critics for prosecution. He has gone after a senator, a member of the Federal Reserve, and a state attorney general who prosecuted Trump, charging that minor discrepancies, and I mean really minor discrepancies on their financial documents, constituted mortgage fraud. All of these have been pretextual, laughed out of courts by grand juries and judges so far. In fact, Pulte's misuse of, what I can't stress enough, private mortgage documents. These are not public. They exist in some database the FHFA has. His abuse of those documents appears so improper that his own agency watchdogs investigated him. And then they referred his case to the Department of Justice, according to the Wall Street Journal. And in the wake of their probes, the Journal reported, about a dozen members of the Ethics and Internal Investigation Unit were fired. This is the guy Donald Trump wants overseeing all 18 U.S. intelligence agencies for just a little bit of time. 5 or 6 months, let's say, through November. He wants him there to use those powers to influence the midterms, to use those agencies' intelligence to possibly refer them for trumped-up prosecutions. I mean, imagine what Pulte could do with everything, oh, I don't know, the NSA collects, and not just a database of mortgage documents. Bill Pulte was not a random choice, but it was a choice that led to what I would generously characterize as a complete and total freakout on Capitol Hill, a bipartisan one. Some Republicans even joined Senate Democrats in blocking an extension of a key surveillance programming, saying they didn't want Bill Pulte to have that kind of power. Now, we should be clear here. This is not necessarily because Republicans have a moral objection to Trump spying on his critics. Sadly, I don't think a lot of them do. But I think in the main, the majority do want someone with at least a little experience to oversee the entire American intelligence apparatus. It is a real job with, as we learn on 9/11, real life or death stakes. So the Republicans convinced Trump to nominate that guy you see there, Jay Clayton. Also a guy, I should note, with nearly no intelligence experience as permanent DNI. He is the alleged grown-up in the room, currently the U.S. attorney in New York. Now, here's the plan that Republicans in the Senate came up with to sort of outwit and run around Donald Trump and not have to confront him, right? The plan was fast-track his nomination, Jay Clayton's nomination, get him installed with some Democratic support by Friday before Bill Pulte could even fill in for him. Donald Trump isn't that dumb. He's a lot of things, but he's not quite that dumb. So that is what Donald Trump blew up today. He doesn't want that to happen. And so he declared the confirmation hearing of Jay Clayton canceled. And the chair of the Senate Select Intelligence Committee, the guy who runs the committee, Republican Tom Cotton, said at first, that's not how it works. Cotton posted this morning, Jay Clayton is a pending nominee before the Intelligence Committee. We will proceed with his hearing as scheduled unless the president directs him not to appear or withdraws his nomination. 2 hours later, Cotton posted an update. It's regrettable the president has directed Jay Clayton not to appear at his confirmation hearing today. Today's hearing is now unfortunately postponed. Womp, womp, womp. Right? Pretty predictable outcome. Trump steamrolls his own party again. But while sitting with the Indian prime minister at the G7 in France today, Trump somewhat oddly blamed the whole thing on the minority party in Congress.
8: This was like a Rush Act, and it was a Rush Act by the Democrats. All of a sudden, they want to get... And why are they afraid of this guy? I mean, they're so afraid of him, they'll do anything not to have Pulte go in there. He's a very capable guy, and they're worried about that.
2: It is kind of... You got to take a second, right, to appreciate this. Normally, presidents are incredibly angry that senators drag their feet on their nominations. Right? Trump himself has been really annoyed when it takes too long. Now he's angry because they moved too fast. And because they were moving too fast, they wouldn't be able to put Bill Pulte in, who's a very capable guy. Capable of what? Finding out some things about the rigged elections, etc.? The president's own words. He's already succeeded in getting his own party to undertake an entirely unprecedented nationwide mid-decade gerrymandering of congressional maps, a gross assault on Democratic representation. Get this. Republicans have, by some estimates, shifted the median House seat, that's in the middle, 3 points to the right. 3 points doesn't sound like a lot, but remember, that decides a lot of elections in this country. As of now, it appears they have netted themselves, most likely, 9 seats to start the game. Imagine this. Imagine every NBA Finals game started with one team up 9-0. Would change a lot of outcomes. That is not enough, though, to guarantee Donald Trump won't be impeached by Democratic House. Not enough at all, because he's polling at 35%. He wants to make the SAVE Act to make voting harder. He wants Bill Pulte most likely to go even further. Who knows? Spy on some folks, maybe see some ballots, get some folks arrested. The thing about Trump, this never changes. He pushes and he pushes and he pushes, and he only stops when he meets enough resistance. In whatever domain or area, he hit that wall in Minnesota. He's hit it again in Iran now. He has not met enough resistance to his election rigging aspirations yet. And the Republicans in the Senate who thought they could manage the situation with accommodation and conflict avoidance are missing the point. He doesn't want permanent appointees. He wants permanent power. Senator Cory Booker, Democrat in New Jersey, serves on the Senate Judiciary and Foreign Relations Committee, and he joins me now. Let's start on the Clayton news this morning. Did that come as a surprise to you?
9: It did. Republicans were trying to race to get this very dangerous man who does not fit the qualifications to be in that position out. They knew it. Common conversations we've been having. This guy is not qualified for this position and presents a clear and present danger to national security. And so I was witnessing the Republicans organize to actually try to get Clayton in, who I also don't think is qualified, but far better than Donald Trump's lackey. And unfortunately, it all got scuttled by an inter-party fight that just exposes Donald Trump for who he is. And again, it exposes the Republicans in the Senate for just rolling over when the president tells them to do so.
2: Well, what did you think? I thought it was interesting today that he blamed the Democrats for rushing. I mean, obviously, Democrats were, I think, part of this, or I think there have been some conversations who basically, I think some Democrats assess this is the least bad option. We'll join and make sure that Clayton gets confirmed because Pulte is just so anathema. But it was a little weird that he went after Democrats. It's not like he's shy against going after Thune or, you know, going after Cotton or Republicans when he's mad at them, but he went after you guys instead.
9: Yeah, remember, that's a reflex. Blame Obama, blame Biden. His first reflex will always be to try to trash the party. Costs are going up. Blame somebody. Blame the Democratic Party. You're involved in an impossible war that you are losing and capitulating, and blame Obama. So that didn't surprise me. What is the urgency here that I hope all Americans understand is that this position was created after 9/11 because of the gaps and lack of coordination we saw in our national intelligence. At a time that we are engaged in a Middle East, I would call it fiasco, when we have big concerns for our safety and security at home, they're messing around and allowing, number one, an unqualified hack to be the acting director and failing to do what they should be putting first, which is the safety of the people of this country. This is not America first. This is Donald Trump first, and everybody else bow down before me, and it's a disaster, and it's a crisis waiting to happen.
2: There's also real clarity, I got to say. I mean, we've seen what Pulte has done with these mortgage documents, which, again, in the time that I've covered the federal government, I don't think I've ever seen anything like it. You know, he had access to one database and he used that as much as he could. You know, when you start to see like, oh, is it a weird coincidence that like a bunch of prominent critics of the president all happen to be engaged in mortgage fraud? Or is there one guy who's like rooting through their papers? This is what Steve Bannon had to say about Pulte in Pulte's defense, because Bannon is very invested, like Trump, in getting him in. Take a listen.
10: Why do you think they do not want Bill Pulte to step foot into a DNI headquarters? Why are they moving heaven and earth? Bill Pulte would understand exactly where to go in Tulsi Gabbard's files to look at the information about stolen elections.
2: Yep. What do you think of that?
9: I mean, he's saying the quiet part out loud. Let's be clear. This is a guy in his position right now has shown he's willing to violate people's privacy, violate ethics rules, and I believe violate the law, all to persecute Donald Trump's perceived enemies. That's with just having mortgage documents that he could violate. Now imagine if he has the apparatus of Americans' national security departments. This could give him insights and ability to continue to break the law, to continue to violate privacy and try to go after his enemies. They are gearing up for midterms, not national security. They're gearing up to try to cheat in elections like Donald Trump already showed when we had the January 6th attack and he was inciting riots. He will do whatever he can not to lose power. This is not about what it should be about, which is protecting the safety of Americans. This is danger. We should be flashing a four-alarm fire right now.

0: power when he's already abused the power he's had over people's mortgages. This is a crisis of Donald Trump's making. And the Republicans, to do nothing, they are part and party of this, what I think is an illegal assault on our laws, our rules, and our safety.
1: Yeah, I mean, we got to see if there's a plan B here, right? I mean, they did come up with a, they hashed a plan A, which was to try to, like, you know, assuage the president by not directly confronting him and being like, why don't you give us a permanent one and we'll move him through quickly. But now they're going to have to come up with, I mean, Democrat, I don't think there's a single Democratic vote for Bill Pulte, to be clear. Like, I think this is a fairly unifying thing in the caucus. But I guess fundamentally it's Republican Senate leadership that's going to have to take some next step to block him in some way. I mean, can he be blocked?
0: Yeah, look, they can do something. They're not doing enough. Donald Trump is continuing to put unserious people in very serious positions for our national security, the security of our families and our homeland. This is a disaster. They need to be doing more.
1: I want to ask you, since I have you here, about the news we just got. The president expedited the signing of the Memorandum of Understanding with Iran. It was going to be for Friday. It felt a little to me like the ballroom thing, which is, if you just do it, you can't undo it. You knock the ballroom down, you can't do it. You sign the thing, it can't be unsigned. There he is signing it. I think there's basically two Democratic policy party positions I've seen. The war was a bad idea, stupid and reckless to enter into, and it led to a bad agreement because of that. But that's basically the best of bad options. And the other is, it was a bad idea to begin with. It led to bad options because of it. But ultimately, it's so bad he shouldn't have signed the deal.
0: I think Donald Trump told us in February, I am going to get unconditional surrender. He just didn't tell us that it would be his unconditional surrender. Don't take my word for it. From the Wall Street Journal to conservatives are calling this Donald Trump's retreat, Donald Trump's blunder, Donald Trump's surrender. This is a horrific deal and capitulation to Iran. All the terms of this, they're solid for what Iran gets. Billions and billions and billions of dollars, the ability to trade their oil on the open markets, and it's nebulous about everything else. Oh, we hope we can get a nuclear deal down the road. This is Donald Trump's surrender because he led us into a war in which he failed to deliver on any of the things he said he would get. Yes, I'm sorry, Donald Trump, you told us you were going to get unconditional surrender. The ridiculous reality right now is it's his unconditional surrender, and we're left holding the bill, tens of billions of dollars of taxpayer money, skyrocketing costs that have cost America and the collective billions and billions of dollars, and at worst, the loss of American lives, 14 soldiers dead, hundreds more injured for this presidential shame.
1: But quickly, I just want a yes or no on this. Still should have signed it, right? Like, still better than the alternative of keeping the war going.
0: No, look, I've been leading the fight on the Senate floor to end this war, but not to end this war by giving the adversary all the resources they need to rebuild, to rearm, to continue to persecute terrorism around the country. This is an unmitigated disaster and shows that he has amateurs negotiating as opposed to people who are serious in serious positions that can protect American interests.
1: All right. I'm putting you down in column B. Senator Cory Booker, thank you for your time tonight. Appreciate it.
0: Thank you. Thank you so much, Chris.
1: Coming up, much more Donald Trump starting a war of choice and now slinking away. Why the president says he decided to just kind of give up. It's next.
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16: They should wave the flag. The white flag of surrender. In hockey, they say, uncle, right? When are they gonna cry uncle?
17: After all this, today was Donald Trump cried uncle, just like he thinks they do in hockey for some reason. Do they cry uncle in hockey? But Trump just said it out loud. He gave his reasons today, loud and clear, in front of a microphone on camera, because the war in Iran was going to create too much economic damage.
16: The one thing I didn't want to see is I didn't want to see economic catastrophe. If you kept this going, that could have happened. But all I know is every time we talked about the possibility of peace, the stock market shot up like a rocket ship. It never went down. And every time we said something negative, like, guess what, we're not going to be able to settle, it would go down very big. The one president I did not want to be was the late, great Herbert Hoover. I didn't want that. And who knows what would have happened.
17: That right there is the whole game. Herbert Hoover was the Republican president who presided over the beginning of the Great Depression, the guy whose tariffs arguably made the economic downturn much worse. And Trump doesn't want to be Hoover. Trump signed the deal with Iran just a few hours ago at a dinner with French President Emmanuel Macron at the Palace of Versailles. If you can believe it, that's where the treaty was signed. Well, the MOU. And so it is true and accurate to say that Donald Trump started a stupid, devastating war for no reason, and then he lost it. And he should be remembered for it. Tim Miller is a writer at the large for The Bulwark, former spokesman for the Republican National Committee, and he joins me now. Tim, the one consistent thing about Donald Trump is he will make a fool of everyone who believes in him. Always. Every last one. And he will reliably provide what I would call smorgasbords of schadenfreude when he does that. So, like, when he started the war, all the, like, America first, no new wars, people were like, no, my Donald, but I believed in you. And now everyone on the other side of the coalition gets to do that.
14: Yeah. The nice thing for me is I've been doing a mukbang of Schadenfreude at both times since I've out of the coalition altogether. So that's pleasant. The Schadenfreude for the, I guess you'd call it the neocon MAGA wing of the party, is pretty acute tonight. And if you looked over Trump's left shoulder there when he was making the comments about not wanting to be Hoover, Marco Rubio's face tells the whole story. Trump kept trying to make jokes at that press conference, and Marco Rubio was stone-faced the whole time because he is the representative of and the heir apparent for, you know, the more robust neocon pro-Israel wing of the Republican Party. And Donald Trump gave that wing more than they ever could have wanted for the first year and a half. And now he has pulled the rug out from under them in such a dramatic fashion. Israel is going to be so much worse off than they would have been under the status quo. The power of that faction within the party is going to be diminished. The war that they all cheerled and put their reputation behind is going to be the biggest foreign policy embarrassment since probably the last time they put their reputation behind a war in Iraq. That's where they are tonight. And I think it's worth enjoying that sadness for them, even though it's bad for the country.
17: Well, what's so striking to me today about the rhetoric, it's not just, again, I keep saying this, the least bad of a bunch of bad options created by Donald Trump stupidly doing a stupid thing, right, is stopping. What's also crazy, you could do that, and then the rhetoric from him, it's like, you know, we're talking about this enriched uranium, but who really cares? You don't really care about that. And also the Iranians, kind of nice guys, you know, it turns out kind of young and fresh. And then it's the ballistic missiles. I mean, really, who can tell them not to have ballistic missiles? The Saudis have ballistic missiles. I'm like, I'm losing my mind as every single argument Trump himself used against Obama and the deal, every single argument that the Republicans killed the Obama people for is now like completely flipped on its head in a matter of 24 hours.
14: Yeah, and if we had an AI version where Kamala Harris was saying all the things that Donald Trump said today, talking about how it's just fine for Iran to have ballistic missiles. Everybody's got to have missiles, right? It's kind of unfair, actually, to not let Iran have missiles. That's what Trump said today. He's like concerned about fairness to his new friends, the mullahs. And Kamala Harris said that, there would be pandemonium at Fox, and it would just be wall-to-wall Jesse Waters, Sean Hannity, like lighting themselves on fire, talking about the weakness of the Democratic president, et cetera, et cetera. I mean, it's almost kind of silly to do the counterfactual, but I think it's telling because it shows just how poor that this deal is. That there are a lot of people who have like eaten a lot of Trump's past turd burgers, who are this time like not doing that. And they're not saying exactly what we would be saying tonight, but if you listen to Ben Shapiro, Bill Cassidy, people on the Hill, a lot of the supporters of this war, they're deeply critical of what's happening here. Maybe not on the propaganda channel, but in some other quarters of MAGA.
17: Well, Cassidy saying, you know, the strait was open, Iran was being crushed by sanctions, 13 service members are alive, now they're dead. Families have paid billions at the pump. This is the worst foreign policy blunder in decades. And I want to play just 30 seconds of the folks at Commentary, which is a very, I would say, like pro-Israel and pro-Iran war group of folks who I don't think have actually reckoned with the fundamental thing, which is that the war didn't work. That's the problem. It's not Trump. I mean, yes, it's Trump, but like the war. Here, take a listen.
18: Trump is now saying Bibi is indiscriminately murdering Lebanese, but the Iranians are nice. And they only want to help their country?
19: The people who just tried to shoot down and kill two of our pilots last week.
18: Yeah, and right. Of course, who tried to assassinate him.
20: Yeah.
18: Tried to assassinate John Bolton. So something happened, and he decided that he went the wrong way, and he is ratcheting himself in the other direction.
17: Yes, yeah, something happened, which is that they lost. The leverage created by the closure of the Strait of Hormuz turned out to be the Trump card.
14: Yeah, the war was idiotic is what happened. Donald Trump did exactly what everyone thought he had done, because it's the same thing he's done his whole career, which is screw over his partners. And it's just like, it's so crazy. It's like, have these people been awake? It's like, as BB thought he was going to be the one person, the one business partner that Donald Trump didn't screw over. He screwed over everybody his whole life. He sent a mob to kill his last vice president. And so, no, you're right about this point that the war was done from the start. And a lot of folks, that commentary and the neocon folks would come after us at the Bulwark, like the former Republicans, and say, oh, you would have been for these sorts of wars in the past. And I'm for freedom for the Iranian people. But the premise of this war was so obviously dumb from the start. And he is humiliated and surrendering right now because they didn't have a good plan. And the war was never going to work anyway.
17: So here Tim Miller, well put. Thank you very much. Still ahead, Senator Tammy Baldwin on Trump's plan to just lie to voters about his war. That's next.
20: TuneIn's How To, a brief look at all the special functions and things you might not know we have.
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17: Donald Trump wants to put his war with Iran in the rearview mirror, and he hopes that come the midterm elections, all will be forgiven by voters. Everything will be great, as he said in an event with farmers in the swing state of Wisconsin just a couple weeks ago.
1: The midterms are coming up, and I hope you people are really spiritized, because we're at a point, we're going to come out of Iran very quickly. We're going to come out, and your fertilizer prices are going to go way down, just like they were 4 months ago. Your fertilizer's down, your energy's down, your oil, your gas is all coming way down.
17: Senator Tammy Baldwin is a Democrat of Wisconsin. She's a senator. She joins me now. Senator, the theory of the case, I think, from the president here, there's been a lot of pain in across the country, obviously gas, fertilizer, particularly farmers, is a New York Times piece, that a full reopening of the strait will eventually cause fertilizer prices to fall, but they will remain above their pre-war levels for years to come, said an agricultural economist. The theory of the case from Trump is, we'll get out of this, all will be forgiven, everything goes back to normal. Do you think that's true?
2: Well, very clearly not. I traveled the state and visited many Wisconsin farms to hear about the impact of his illegal war in Iran on our farmers. I visited soybean farmers, corn farmers, dairy farmers, livestock farmers, and just during planting season, we saw the price of fertilizer go through the roof. 70% of our farmers could not afford enough fertilizer for their crops this year. Diesel fuel hit a record high last month. And in Wisconsin, when people were preparing their fields, I met one soybean farmer who spent $80,000 more this year on diesel than he did last year. That's a 60% increase. We're talking about impacts that have already been felt. Prices going down tomorrow, next month, even into next year. Our farmers going to remember that. And, you know, and then he adds salt to the wound, as he did earlier today in his rambling press conference, when he said he loves inflation and that affordability is a hoax, as he's heading off to dinner at the Palace of Versailles. You know, Wisconsinites are shouldering the burden of this war of choice, and they are not going to forget the extra hundreds of dollars each family is spending just to fill up their gas tank.
17: The Department of Justice has set its sights on the state of Wisconsin, along with many other states, in what seems like a fairly transparent attempt to use the power of the department to mess with elections. This is some reporting from just the last few days, Wisconsin Public Radio. The Trump administration is appealing failed attempt to get unredacted voter registration data. Trump's administration is continuing its effort to force the Wisconsin Elections Commission to turn over unredacted Wisconsin voter data after being rebuked by a federal judge. The Department of Justice's Civil Rights Division is appealing the judge's decision dismissing the case, suggesting many absentee ballots could be sent to fraudulent registrants in November unless it audits the rolls. You also have FBI folks interviewing election workers in your state. What do you think is going on here?
2: Well, it seems that President Trump is just doing everything he can. He's still litigating the 2020 election outcome in Wisconsin. A lot of these FBI interviews of election officials and police officers and others have been about the 2020 election results, not the upcoming midterms. But between his threats, and these aren't veiled threats, these are outright threats to send armed ICE agents or others to particular cities in the midterms to prevent fraudulent voting, as he puts it, or his insistence in Washington, D.C., that any bill that lands on his desk next must contain his voter suppression bill, the SAVE Act, or his directives to the U.S. Postal Service about whether they will deliver absentee ballots either to voters or back to election precincts without a match with some national voter database. This is frightening stuff. We need to be very vigilant about it. But it's very clear that he knows that his situation with Iran and crisis has been a total and utter failure. He's trying to lie his way through that. And then if that doesn't work, he's going to try to win the midterms with other means. And we're seeing it play out in real time.
17: Senator Tammy Baldwin of Wisconsin, thanks for your time tonight.
2: Thank you for having me.
17: Still to come, best-selling author Ta-Nehisi Coates on Barack Obama's legacy and what's in store for the next black president after this.
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17: We have some very exciting special coverage in the days here on MS Now, because tomorrow we are at the grand opening of the long-awaited Obama Presidential Center. Tomorrow at 11 a.m. Eastern, we'll have live special coverage from Chicago for that historic event. Then Friday at 9 p.m., Michelle Norris will host a special behind-the-scenes look into the center, featuring exclusive interviews with former President Barack Obama, First Lady Michelle Obama, and members of their inner circle. Take a look.
8: We had an entire letter correspondence office just responding to the public's letters. And that office would select 10 representative letters for me to read each day. They'd put it in my folder at the top of my briefing book, and I'd usually save those for after I was finished with reading all the stuff I had to read. And I initiated that as a way of staying in touch with people, especially early on when we were going through so many difficult decisions. And so there's a display that has a sampling of those letters, but the exhibition team made this wonderful short video, this vignette of a few of those letters. People are really raw in their emotions in some of these letters, partly because they don't expect the president's actually going to read it. It's almost like a meditation for them, a way of getting stuff off their chest. If there's one exhibit that people should take the time right after the Oval Office, which everybody will go to just so they can take a picture of the apples and everything else that might be in there.
14: Sit in the chair.
8: Just come around on the side, and there'll be those letters, and there'll be a video that's looping.
15: Dear,
8: and take the time to watch that, because I think that, as much as anything, captures what I always hoped the spirit of my presidency was.
17: It all starts tomorrow right here at 11 a.m. Ta-Nehisi Coates is a best-selling author and recipient of the National Book Award. His collection of essays, We Were 8 Years in Power, An American Tragedy, is a fantastic, complex reflection on the Obama presidency with a callback to Reconstruction, which is where that quote comes from. And in Vanity Fair this week, he looks ahead to the next black president, which wrestles with the Harris campaign and what might come next. And he joins me now. It's great to have you back. You know, first, I just want to get your feeling on, I feel so complex and almost a little overwhelmed going back into Obama world and Obama as the president, because it feels like it was beamed from another dimension. Everything seems so far away right now. And I'm just curious how you, what comes up for you as you watch this play out, as we prepare to have this big sort of reemergence of the Obamas as public figures, this presidential center?
16: God, I really didn't want to say this. What comes up is the conversation I had with him when I was working on a piece that's in that book called My President Was Black, and he said Trump couldn't win. And I think what I am always reminded of is he had qualities that made him the first black president. I don't know that somebody who thought that Trump could win,
17: right,
16: who thought that actually, you know, these things, you know, about the country weren't actually dead, that they were alive. I don't know if that would have been the first black president. But I also think that there was a very, very tragic inability to see certain aspects of this country that are very clearly still with us.
17: One of the things that you wrestle with in My President Was Black, that essay that's in there, that then now carries through to the essay that you have in Vanity Fair, is a kind of the complexity and inherent tension of a black man or woman coming through this country's history and coming from the long tradition of persecution and oppression that that has meant, and the liberation movements that have brought us to this point, being essentially the commander of the American empire, the person that orders the drones and orders the army and orders the bombs and acts in a way across the world in ways that are oddly reminiscent in some ways of domestic oppression. And you think that's basically unresolved, but has to be forthrightly addressed, I think, is what I get from your latest essay. How do you think about what has to happen in this next presidential campaign with respect to how America acts in the world?
16: Chris, I thank you for asking me a question, because the fact of the matter was, when I was finishing up the last essay in that book, I had no real understanding. Obviously, I understood the vocabulary, you know, of empire, and the vocabulary of saying America's an empire, but I had no real, and I hadn't seen it. I hadn't traveled much out of the country. And so what I have now is, a basic understanding. I mean, a stat that I think about all the time is in this book, How to Hide an Empire, is that the United States of America has 800 overseas bases on foreign land, and all the countries in the world together have like 30. Like, the next closest is Russia with like 7. You know what I mean? And the fact of the matter is, and I go through the history of this in the piece, is everybody knows what happened with the indigenous Americans of this country. But what is less known is that we spent the 20th century and most of the Cold War undermining democracies, overthrowing governments, plotting against, people. And a disproportionate amount of that violence, although not exclusively, was done in the Arab and Muslim world. And so when we have a conversation about Gaza, I think one of the things that we do not understand, or when we have a conversation about Iran, one of the things we do not understand is that these people remember things that we have had the imperial privilege of forgetting. Mm-hmm. And that includes white and black, by the way. We are Americans. And, no matter what oppression we've suffered here, we don't get an exemption from that.
17: I was thinking about the essay talks a lot about the Harris campaign, and particularly how the Harris campaign was attempting to navigate the issue of Gaza, the severe and acute sense of desperate moral outrage that so many people in the Democratic coalition felt about what they were seeing being done to Gaza in the wake of the October 7th Hamas attacks in Israel. And kind of tried to just not do it at all. And then I was comparing that to Barack Obama's victory in 2008, and correct me if you think I'm wrong, I think Barack Obama being against the Iraq war was the reason he won that primary, which is to say, You couldn't avoid it. You couldn't run the primary in 2008 successfully in the Democratic coalition and not have the right view on that conflict. And it seems to me you're saying there's some similar reckoning coming in this primary process as we head towards 2028.
16: Yeah, and it's here. And look, I want to be fair here. You get X number of days, a brief campaign. You are a black woman, and I am not blind to the sheer amount of weight that was being put on Kamala Harris's shoulders. And look, I had my moments where I felt like, man, you dump all of this in her lap. Like, now where it felt unfair. But then you go to the convention and you see that the patron saint is Fannie Lou Hamer. And Fannie Lou Hamer is obviously famous for, attempting to integrate the Mississippi delegation. But she's less famous for the fact that as early as 1965, she was speaking out against the Vietnam War, and people were not happy about that. That Coretta Scott King, who, is a hero to so many Democrats, was speaking out before her husband and had the foresight to understand and to ask of Lyndon Johnson, I do not understand how you can be so sympathetic to young black kids in Alabama and drop bombs on kids in Vietnam. And I think we kind of forgot that. To say nothing of 2008, I think to some extent, some of us who are in the political world have forgotten the very real history of the heroes that we claim.
17: Do you think there is a space for sort of reimagining what this all looks like after Trump? I mean, even after this sort of debacle of this war, and it's now maybe cessation or not, that like it does maybe create some intellectual, political, rhetorical space for something new, for just a new way of talking about the U.S. and the world.
16: Look, I mean, I think there's a moral imperative too. I don't know how you remain consistent by claiming an anti-apartheid legacy here in the United States of America while enforcing it abroad. But I actually think practically you really, really have no choice. Whatever, you know, we think about this, you know, in terms of pragmatics. Look, the party's moving somewhere else on this. You know, and I don't think, for instance, I don't think Zohran Mamdani would be mayor of New York City without the protests at Columbia. There is very real political energy, you know, around this that, as far as I'm concerned, has the right and correct moral view. So I think even from a practical perspective, there's no choice.
17: Ta-Nehisi Coates, the piece is called The Next Black President, Vanity Fair. I would advise you to check it out. It's really good. Great to see you, man. Thank you.
16: Thanks, Chris. Thank you so much.
17: Stay tuned. In just a few minutes, Jen Psaki will be speaking with both Speaker Emerita Nancy Pelosi and Georgia Senator John Ossoff, who does not do a ton of national interviews. We'll be right back.
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17: That is All In on this Wednesday night. Speaking of Zora Mandani, join me tomorrow when I will be speaking to the New York City mayor fresh off the Knicks championship parade. The briefing with Jen Psaki live from Chicago starts right now.
0: Okay, everyone, we are live from Chicago tonight because this week is the grand opening of the Barack Obama Presidential Center. And we have a ton to get to, a ton we're packing into the show. In just a few moments, we're going to show you an exclusive first look. You've probably seen some of the clips out there, but this is one you haven't seen. This is an exclusive first look at President Obama's interview with MS Now's Michelle Norris, where the former president offers quite a candid take on the Trump administration's warped view of what it means to be an American. We're going to show you that in a moment. And then a little bit later, there are a few people whose careers and achievements have been as closely intertwined with the Obama legacy as Nancy Pelosi. And I'm going to have an exclusive interview with her from right here in Chicago in just a moment, too. We're also going to speak with Georgia Senator John Ossoff. Just last night, Senator Ossoff learned who his opponent will be in his fight to hold on to that critical Senate seat in Georgia, one that Democrats absolutely need. Senator Ossoff will debut his opening message against his opponent, Republican Mike Collins, here on this show tonight as well. So like I said, we have a ton to get to, but it is fitting that we are here at the opening of Barack Obama's presidential center tonight of all nights. Because in the decades since Donald Trump entered the political stage, there has never been a better contrast in leadership between Trump and Obama. And there has never been a more stark comparison of the way that two very different presidents approach the same very difficult issue as there is right now with Trump's disastrous handling of Iran. I mean, remember, it was 8 years ago last month when Donald Trump tore up the deal Barack Obama negotiated with Iran to end their nuclear program, a deal that took years to negotiate, that required dozens, if not hundreds, of experts from across the government, a deal that was hundreds of pages of long because it was so detailed. And the Obama legacy was very much on Donald Trump's mind today as he signed, in quite a contrast, a flimsy two-page document, if you can call it that, to end a war he himself started, an agreement to reopen the Strait of Hormuz that was closed because of that war he started, an agreement that might even result in a $300 billion fund to Iran. And oh yeah, they could make some money from charging fees at the Strait of Hormuz. Basically, today, Donald Trump effectively capitulated to the very same country that Obama negotiated a tough, hard-fought deal with just over 10 years ago. Trump even signed that document today at the Palace of Versailles in France, because nothing says we're definitely not going to have another war like a signing ceremony at Versailles. We don't mention that awkward symbolism to Trump, but don't mention it. Please don't, because he's already clearly just a little bit self-conscious about the comparisons between his failure and Obama's success.
1: And you know what the Iranians did? They laughed at Obama and they said he's a stupid son of a bitch. Okay, thank you very much, everybody.
0: So Trump says the Iranians were laughing at Barack Obama when he got them to agree to wind down their nuclear program, which is obviously not true and definitely not true. But the thing is, Iran may be laughing today because the whole world is now seeing the text of the two-page memorandum. Trump is trying to spin as a deal to end this war, and that agreement accomplishes absolutely none of Trump's stated goals in this war. The deal is such an indisputable fiasco for Trump that voices from across the political spectrum, including Republican senators and conservative pundits, are calling it a full surrender. That's probably has something to do with why Trump sounded so incredibly defensive when he tried to defend his deal during a press conference at the G Summit earlier today.
1: It's a memorandum of understanding. If it doesn't get done in 60 days, that's all right. We go back to bombing. You can't cover everything in a document.
2: Sir, you shouldn't let them have any missile.
1: I said, well, what am I going to do? Like, what are you going to do? Say you can never, ever invest in a country? I mean, it's pretty tough. What are you going to do? Let's spend another 2 weeks. What else am I going to do? Am I going to say I'm going to take you to court? Let me take you to court. Let me sue you.
0: Nothing says this is a great deal like the guy in charge repeatedly asking, what else was I supposed to do? It's not really a big defense of the deal that he's been touting out there. So Trump must be feeling pretty insecure right now. Clearly he is. I mean, he spent years arguing he could negotiate a better deal with Iran than Barack Obama. And instead, he failed in the most spectacular, costly, and unpopular way possible. And that must have felt like things were really coming full circle for Donald Trump, not in a good way, given that his envy of Barack Obama is what propelled him into politics in the first place. As a Trump confidant once told PBS News, the night that Trump first resolved that he was going to run for president was the night of the 2011 White House Correspondents' Dinner, where, after months of enduring Trump's racist birther conspiracies, Barack Obama mercilessly mocked Trump to devastating effect. Remember this?
3: Say what you will about Mr. Trump. He certainly would bring some change to the White House. Let's see what we've got up there.
0: Now, in retrospect, looking at that photo, that joke massively undersold just how drastic and absurd Trump's White House renovations actually would be. But that image also perfectly symbolizes the difference between the Trump and Obama White Houses and their legacies. I mean, Trump's White House is all about him, building monuments to himself, holding cage matches for his birthday, surrounding himself only with rich and powerful billionaires. They're the only ones allowed in, who would finance and enable his own warped illusions of grandeur. Well, the Obama White House was about bringing other people into the process, opening doors instead of tearing them down, bringing people together. That's why he ran for president. That's what he did as president. Now, at the exit to the new Obama Presidential Center, you will see a quote from his farewell address, and I hope you all get to visit, in which the former president said, I'm asking you to believe not in my ability to bring about change, but in yours, which is such a relevant quote to today. The Obama presidency was about doing the hard work of democracy. It was about empowering people in communities across the country to accomplish the kind of things that no one person can achieve on their own. One of the key people who helped President Obama, and I saw this very much firsthand, to do just that, was then House Speaker Nancy Pelosi. During the Obama presidency, she whipped the tough votes to pass things like Obamacare, the Economic Recovery Act, equal pay for equal work, ending Don't Ask, Don't Tell. Nancy Pelosi was central to creating the broad coalitions for change that defined Barack Obama's legacy. And earlier today, I sat down with the former speaker in Chicago to talk about how we should think about that legacy in this new chaotic era. Speaker Emerita Nancy Pelosi, thank you for taking the time in your busy day to sit down with me today.
4: Well, it's my pleasure because we're here to see the Obama Presidential Center.
0: Exactly.
4: Source of happiness.
0: It is. And I've thought about that so much, as it sounds like you have as well. I mean, in this time where it can feel, for so many people out there, millions of Americans, infuriating, it can feel depressing, it can feel just completely chaotic. Mm-hmm. What is it like for you to be here for a couple of days and really remember the legacy of Barack Obama and really what's possible in this country?
4: Well, some thoughts that came through my mind as I was going around was it's a symbol of hope. And of course, his audacity to hope message was something so encouraging to the country, and this will be too. This is about hope. When you go through there, you see signs of community, mm-hmm. empathy, integrity, making change. And the president has always been about training people, leaders for the future, and this is what this is about.
0: I know you had a chance to walk through a little bit of the garden that is dedicated to you, the Nancy Pelosi Garden Pavilion. What was that like, and what does that represent?
4: Well, it was almost tearful for me. It was because of the generosity of some people in San Francisco, the Conway family in San Francisco. So it should be named for them, but they named it for me. And it was pretty emotional because, again, to be associated with what the president has done and what this and he and Michelle have memorialized here. But it's not just a memorial. It's about the future. To be part of that is pretty thrilling.
0: And I want to talk about that because that's so important for people to take away. I was thinking just about your relationship with President Obama, yeah. And I had a version of a front seat to this. Your time was so intertwined. You accomplished so much together. You didn't always agree. You pushed back on each other at times. And we found this quote from his book, from his memoir, A Promised Land, where he describes you. And he says, politicians, usually men, underestimated Nancy at their own peril, for her ascent to power had been no fluke. Nobody was tougher or a more skilled legislative strategist, and she kept her caucus in line with a combination of attentiveness, fundraising prowess, and a willingness to cut off at the knees anyone who failed to deliver on the commitments they made. Do you agree?
4: I don't agree on the last part, but nonetheless, we got the job done. What I like to think about the president was when we worked together on the Affordable Care Act, which is treated at the center. Mm-hmm. And I can't wait to, I didn't see that today. I'll see that tomorrow, but I'm excited to see it. Because the night that the bill passed, and it took a lot to get it to that place, he called me, said, "I'm happier tonight than the night I was elected president of the United States." And I said, "Mr. President, I'm pretty happy tonight, too. But if you had not been elected president of the United States, we would not have this celebration tonight." For 100 years, presidents had tried, from Teddy Roosevelt, a Republican president, throughout. And now we finally had succeeded because of his, again, audacity to hope, the aspiration of it, the inspiration he was, the knowledge he brought to it was just remarkable. And he stuck with us. We wanted to write this bill in the Congress, and that was our, but we had to do so in cooperation with the president, and he knew every detail.
0: And you were an incredible partner in that process. It wouldn't be in law without you
4: and
0: either.
4: Harry Reid was wonderful.
0: Senator him Harry too, Reid, absolutely. Part of the center is about his legacy and many of the Affordable Care Act, certainly. Also, the Iran nuclear deal, yes, which is something that he spent years working on. Hundreds of people in the administration did as well. So many partners and allies in Congress as well. It's one of those accomplishments that Trump, of course, ripped up. He slashed, he reversed it, he literally ripped the paper up. And even just today at a press conference, he name dropped President Obama in a press conference which was a completely crazy press conference where he barely understood what was in the Iran nuclear deal to begin with. Why do you think, I've been thinking about this, why do you think President Trump is so obsessed with Barack Obama?
4: Well, I think it relates to his own failures. You have to understand, well, you do understand, but the public should understand that the Obama a nuclear agreement with Iran was a masterpiece of diplomacy. To remember that we brought in all the countries, the EU, all G20, you know, countries all over the world, including Russia and China. So to have this virtuoso performance of having an agreement on nuclear, to do so in a way that withstood the scrutiny, the review of it all by so many people, and then it was a success. We were very proud. I'm very proud of my members in the House because they has had the ability to reject it. It wasn't as if you accept or reject. It's just you could reject it, and our members were very courageous. I have a book, I hope it's in the library, but I'll make sure it is, a book of all of their statements as to why and how they reached that conclusion. And for this president to have torn it up and now coming back with even what the Republicans said is a failure. It's a failure if we're giving $300 billion for reconstruction, to lift the sanctions on their sale of oil, to so many things that again, unfreezing money in banks that they have wanted to have unfrozen. Just a ridiculous giveaway, and not addressing the one complaint that people had about the Obama nuclear agreement with Iran was that it didn't address the ballistic missiles, and neither does this. So we had a war, we tore up a good agreement, we went to war, we lost American lives, sadly, but we have something that is costing taxpayers enormous amounts of money to make, to give to Iran, and paying individually at the pump. At the pump. And this is really something that has hit home hard for people, because it costs a lot. It costs nearly, you know, $75, $80 mm-hmm. to fill their cars in a week's time. So they're feeling it personally. We've suffered from it. The people of Iran have suffered from it. And he

0: masterful.
1: That insecurity, I suspect, but I'm interested in your thought, is perhaps a driver of a lot of what we're seeing Trump focus his time on. And I've thought about this primarily because, you know, when the two times I worked in the White House for two presidents, every day I walked in there, I was in awe of the building and the institution. Mm-hmm. You have walked into that building, I believe, for seven presidents. Mm-hmm. You've been spent probably more time in the Oval Office than most people mm-hmm. in elected office. And I just wonder, as you've seen the monstrosity of the UFC fight, the effort to build a ballroom, the destruction of the East Wing, what has gone through your mind?
0: Well, I, as a grandmother and a mother of five children, 10 grandchildren, I practice medicine on the side without benefit of diploma. Mm-hmm. I'm just not really down the road yet to be a mental health specialist, but I think there's some reason to review his mental state. The thing is, though, you think that when somebody becomes a president, we all want the American president to succeed. When you look at, say, oh, we need more security for the entertainment, then do something about it, but don't tear down the East Wing. We want to have a fight on it. Well, have the fight. If that's what people enjoy, have it in an auditorium, an arena that has been built for that. Don't have that on the lawn and have disgraceful language at the White House, the lawn of the White House. No putting down having a fight. If that's what people enjoy seeing, go to the arena, but don't do that at the White House. And then when you see so many of the other things that the president has fallen short on, and it's hard to understand, but you know what? Forget, I'm here to talk about him. I want to talk about something very hopeful, and that is this Obama Presidential Center. Because the president has always been about training young people for the future, listening to them, respecting their views, and then having them shape their future. And again, when we go to the Affordable Care Act, I could see him sit at the table with us and know the details of every specific provision of it, and then go take a call from a head of state to change the subject and talk about how we're going to help Haiti because they just had a hurricane or an earthquake or whatever. So he could just had this mm-hmm. values-based strength. And to see this center teach people about that, but more importantly, learn from young people as they teach us how they want the future to be. When he was president, he talked about this. He and Michelle talked about this, and now they have this dream come true for them, but also for the young people who we want to take responsibility for the future.
1: When you think about the future, you know, one of the questions I think if you travel internationally, which you have quite a bit, people ask, will we ever get back? Will the United yeah. States ever get back to yeah. what they were during the time of Barack Obama or other presidents before him, even, where there was a decorum and there was an ambition of what the United States did? Mm-hmm. Do you think we will and how?
0: Yes, we will. What gives me hope are young people, because it's their future and they'll demand certain democracy. In other words, let's make our democracy more democratic. We have that in our legislation. We couldn't get the votes in the Senate because you need 60 votes, but we will persist in making democracy more democratic when we talk about the John Lewis Voting Rights Act, and we talk about ending partisan redistricting, we talk about having disclosure to big money in the contributions, that dark money that make people suspicious about the whole process. We have to do that. But in addition to that, we have to respect the offices that we have. You know, I've been in Congress a long time. The integrity of the House is very important to me. Across the aisle, I was Speaker of the whole House. And what was important to me was what we did our work with transparency, with accountability, and with as much bipartisanship as possible. The other side didn't describe it that way. But the fact is, when people take the oath to uphold the Constitution of the United States, the sacrifice that went into it by our founders, the vision they have for a democracy, the knowledge we should have about our issues as we go forward, the empathy we have for individuals and how public policy affects

0: XM. I have every hope that it will. And one thing I always say is the arts will bring us together, because that's one place where people find their common ground, whether it's at a play, a concert, a museum, whatever. They may have differences of opinion, but they can laugh together, cry together, be inspired together, and find some common ground that will take our country into the future. The strength that our founders built our country on, shall we say, the times found them to do that. The times found Lincoln to save the Union. The times have found us to bring it back.
1: Speaker Emerita Pelosi, that was a perfect place to end. Thank you for taking
0: my
1: the
0: pleasure.
1: Time out of an incredibly busy
0: Thank
1: couple
0: you.
1: Days for you.
0: It's my honor to be with you. Thank you so much.
1: Thank you. They don't make them like House Speaker Emerita Nancy Pelosi that often anymore. I'm so grateful to her for her time. Coming up, an exclusive first look at a piece of my colleague Michelle Norris's interview with President Obama himself that has not aired anywhere yet. You're going to see it first. And you're going to hear him talk about the Trump administration's warped view of patriotism and what it really means to love this country. But first, after watching Donald Trump today, my next guest called him, quote, an increasingly unstable lame duck and a national disgrace. Senator John Ossoff is standing by, and he joins me next.
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4: Until last night, Senator John Ossoff did not know which Georgia Republican would be challenging him for his seat come November. But he liked to describe the two Republican primary candidates vying for that spot like this.
5: So we're left with the congressman who's only a congressman because his daddy was a congressman, and the coach who's only a coach because his daddy was a coach.
4: Those sounded like some great options to me. Now we know the Republican candidate will be the congressman who's only a congressman because of his daddy was a congressman. The Trump-endorsed election denier Mike Collins won last night's Republican primary, meaning he will be the Republican facing off against John Ossoff in the fall. So my question is, I'm sure yours too, but now that John Ossoff knows who his opponent is, what's his plan for beating him? Joining me now is Senator John Ossoff. Okay,
6: Jen,
4: the general election. Thanks for being here. So the general election has started now. As you are well aware, you put a video out today. You've been out there in public today. What should the American public, who's just tuning into this, know about your opponent, Mike Collins?
6: Yeah, ladies and gentlemen, you're going to get to know Mike Collins very well over the next few months. And of course, to begin with, he is pro-war. He is pro-tariff. He's pro-cutting your health care. He's also a notorious bigot and anti-Semite and an election-denying extremist who is only a congressman because his daddy was a congressman and is a Trump puppet who will serve Donald Trump's needs and agenda mindlessly if he is elected to the United States Senate. This is someone with some of the most extreme views and one of the most extreme records in the United States House of Representatives. And this is what I need people to hear tonight, because I appreciate that there is confidence in our prospects in Georgia and in the mighty wave that is building across the country. But I need people to reckon seriously with the fact that Congressman Mike Collins, as loathsome as his record is, as low character and low integrity as he is, could be elected in the state of Georgia to a six-year term in the U.S. Senate if we don't do everything we need to do to get out the vote like never before in Georgia. And so I'm asking folks tonight to log on to electjohnelectjohn.com and help me defeat this notorious bigot and anti-Semite and Trump puppet so he does not serve in the United States Senate one day. And so that the next 5 months are the last of his ignominious political career.
4: This race is clearly on the mind of Donald Trump. He waded into your race today. He didn't take long. He even gave you a new nickname, quite a nickname. What did you think when you saw that?
6: I didn't think it was his best work as nicknames go. But more to the point, he is increasingly unstable. And I think that it flows from the fact that he is globally humiliated from this failed war. This is a debacle for our national security. It is a debacle for the Trump presidency. And we see him lashing out and behaving erratically in ways that put the nation at risk. And I want to remind everybody again that he is going to be all in to elect Mike Collins, his puppet, to the United States Senate in Georgia. And right

0: Now, Jen, this is something I think folks are not talking about enough. National Republican groups allied with Donald Trump have hundreds of millions of dollars more than the National Democratic Party. They will be using those resources, hundreds of millions of dollars, to attack me and to try to install this Trump puppet in Georgia. And so, again, I'm asking folks to log on right now. Grab your laptop, grab your phone, go to electjohn.com and chip into this campaign so that we win decisively.
1: So let's talk about what he is a rubber stamp or a puppet for, because you mentioned Iran. Trump gave an absolutely bananas press conference at the G7 today, and we can get into the details of that plan. We certainly should. But I just wonder if you watched that press conference, if you saw clips of it, and what you made of it.
0: This is a disaster for American foreign policy, for the American economy, for American national security, and for the Trump presidency. I mean, folks, remember that it was on day one of this war that Donald Trump assured us it was running ahead of schedule. And then he lied and lied and lied and declared victory daily, weekly, for weeks. Victory always either imminent or just around the corner or already secured. And now he is humiliated by the failure of his foreign policy in the Middle East that has made America less safe, that has cost Americans tens of billions of dollars, that has expended munitions and military equipment it will take years for us to replace, that has diminished our standing in the world. It will take years to rebuild from this foreign policy failure.
1: The other thing he did today, which everybody should hear as a clear effort to be able to meddle in elections like the one in Georgia, is he abruptly canceled a confirmation hearing for his own nominee for the director of national intelligence, Jay Clayton, who is certainly not a perfect option. But part of what he's doing here is allowing Bill Pulte to remain, who's a Trump sycophant, to remain in the job, to potentially likely weaponize the agency. Tell us more. Tell people what they should be focused on here. What do you think is going on here?
0: First of all, I think the installation of a thug and a hack like Pulte as the acting director of national intelligence is maybe the most chilling and the most dangerous nomination or appointment that this president has made. Remember, it was Pulte's predecessor in this post, Tulsi Gabbard, that the president dispatched to Georgia to oversee that ballot raid on an election facility in Fulton County. Now he is putting Bill Pulte atop of the entire intelligence community, a partisan loyalist with no background whatsoever in intelligence or national security. He is putting the national security of the country at risk. His handling of this is putting the United States at risk and making a terrorist attack more likely, because he is destabilizing America's intelligence capabilities. But he's also putting someone in who is a political hack who will abuse his authorities in the intelligence community. Everybody saw what happened in Fulton County. We're going to have to defend voting rights like never before in Georgia. And so, folks, forgive me for saying it again, but tonight is the night. Help us defend voting rights. Help us get out the vote. Help us win this crucial Senate race in the most competitive battleground state in the country at electjohn.com.
1: I'm so grateful you were able to be here. There's so much I can always talk to you about. Senator John Ossoff, thank you again. Your general election is beginning, as everybody heard. Thanks for being with us.
0: Thank you, Jen.
1: Okay, and up next, a piece of my colleague Michelle Norris's interview with President Barack Obama that you can get to see before anyone else. We're going to show that to you when we come back.
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1: Vice President J.D. Vance has spent the last few days making endless media appearances. He's been everywhere. And during one of those appearances last night, he called Democrats terrible people. He said they don't show gratitude for the United States. He said too many Democrats don't show appreciation for the country. And I just want you to hold that in your mind as you listen to what I'm about to play you from former President Barack Obama. This is from my colleague Michelle Norris's exclusive interview with President Obama ahead of the grand opening of his presidential center here in Chicago this week.
22: I do think it's important to ground what happened during my presidency in this broader sweep of American history. And as I said before, this idea that you know, on the right, and you see this in the Trump administration, this idea that any suggestion or criticism that America was anything other than perfect is unpatriotic.
14: Is a suggestion that you hate your country.
22: Is a suggestion that you hate your country. Now, the flip side is, among progressives, sometimes there is this sense of, well, the only true narrative of America is this one of oppression and and exclusion. And I reject both those views. I think it's complicated. As I said, I think it's possible to celebrate the founders and appreciate what they did, as well as look objectively and critically at how their values strayed very far from what they professed. I think it's possible to say that there were populists in rural America and the South and white America that really did believe in equality and justice, for white folks, and helped to make progress in giving more people opportunity, and not ignore the fact that was to the exclusion of others. And that's the kind of complexity that I hope people get a little bit of a sense of.
14: You want people to actually marinate in that when they visit your center.
22: And the reason is this. Because I think when you understand the complexities of America and the contradictions of America, I don't think it makes you love it less. I think it makes you love it more. And I think it also makes you more resilient. Because then, during periods like we're in right now, where for a lot of folks it's crazy and you feel despair and anger, that perspective allows you to then say, okay, we've gone through crazy periods like this before. We've gone through mean periods before. It fortifies you to say that, yes, this has been part of the journey that we're on.
14: We've been here before.
22: And we can do it again. There's no reason to suggest that we can't get through this one either.
1: Again, that interview is going to be part of a two-hour special featuring President Obama and Michelle Obama starting at 9 p.m. Eastern on Friday night. And up next, you are going to hear from someone who knows Barack Obama and Michelle Obama better than anyone without the last name Obama. We'll be right back.
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1: Beyond their families, there are few people who know Barack and Michelle Obama better than Valerie Jarrett. She hired Michelle Obama earlier in her career and went on to become one of the president and first lady's closest advisors. She's now the CEO of the Obama Foundation, the leading force behind the Obama Presidential Center that opens tomorrow. And earlier tonight here in Chicago, I sat down with her to talk about the opening of the Obama Center, her time with the Obamas, and that clip I just played from President Obama about what patriotism truly means. Valerie Jarrett, it is so wonderful to see you.
33: It is wonderful to see you. Welcome to Chicago.
1: Thank you. It's good to be back. It warmed my heart when I came into town on the plane this morning.
33: Memories, yeah?
1: Exactly. So you have been, as everybody knows who's watching, a close confidant of President Obama and First Lady Michelle Obama. Since before they were President Obama and First Lady Michelle Obama, you have been there from the beginning. You've been a part of the development of this center from the beginning.
33: Yeah.
1: What is this week feel like to you? What does it mean to you?
33: Gosh. Jen, I'm so proud. I'm so proud of them. I'm so proud of everything that we accomplished while President Obama was in office. And I'm so proud of this center and what the foundation is going to mean, not just to Chicago, but to people all over the world. It's really the permanent home for hope.
1: I saw this clip of President Obama the other day talking about his favorite part of the center,
33: which is,
1: of course, the part that is about the letters that he used to read. And I remember this well. He received thousands of letters. He used to read 10 of them in his briefing book religiously every single night. There's a part that is dedicated to that. I think that tells you so much about him. What do you think it should tell people about him?
33: Well, as you said, he would read 10 letters every evening, usually late at night when he was doing the piles of work that we sent up to him. And they came from the American people. And he would get about 40,000 pieces of correspondence a day. And as you know, we would sort through them and give him a representative sampling. So if 5 people cared about health care, well, he'd get, you know, or 50% cared about health care, he'd get 5 letters. And so, and if 8 people were critical, 80% were critical, he'd get 8 negative letters. So it was his way, Jen, of really staying in touch with the American people and finding out what they were thinking about, what was on their minds and what was in their hearts. And it grounded him in a very profound way. And it was just the reminder every single day that that's who he was there in service of. It was never about him. It was always about them. There's just something magical about having a leader who values the people, the people whose stories often don't make it to the surface. You don't hear about them on your show or on the nightly news, but they're the people who are out there just trying, good people, good, decent people, who take the time to write to the president, never expecting a response. And yet, he did respond.
1: He did, and that was, and he's an emotional guy, as you saw, and I saw it too. He's been out there talking a little bit about the center. We're going to learn so much more about how he feels about it tomorrow. But just before this interview, we showed our audience an MS Now exclusive clip of coverage that someone you know well, Michelle Norris,
33: yes,
1: did as part of an amazing documentary that's going to air later this week. And in that clip, President Obama talks about how what we see from the Trump administration is that this idea that any suggestion or criticism that America was anything other than perfect is unpatriotic. He also says that sometimes we hear from progressives that there is this sense that the only true narrative of America is the one of oppression and exclusion, and that he rejects both views. It's not a statement you hear all the time. You know him so well. What do you think he hopes people hear from that?
33: Well, when you come to the museum, rather than beginning with his presidency, we begin with the Declaration of Independence. And the whole first floor takes you through the zigs and zags of our democracy and how it grew. And how it grew was when ordinary people got together with a common goal and did extraordinary things. And all of these different ways in which our country has tried to make progress, but we've gone forward and we've gone back. And it's always been this fight against the status quo. And he welcomes, as you know from his leadership style, he welcomes input from people of all different ideas. But we can disagree without being disagreeable. And I think part of the message at the center is that people will come and they will gather inspiration from the stories that they hear about as they travel through the center. But that's not the objective. The objective is for them to feel empowered to go forth in their life and do something to make the world a better place. And it can be a small thing. It could be a little thing that's different. But what we want people to feel is this ability for those ordinary people to do extraordinary things.
1: When you've reflected, as you've been putting together this center and putting together all of the pieces, on what the public expected from the Obama presidency in terms of moving past racism because they elected a black president, do you think that people were naive?
33: Well, I would say it was a very hopeful moment. I think there were so many people around the country that felt so good about the fact that our country was able to elect a black person. And that is a sign of progress. And look, we've made a lot of progress just over my lifetime when we think about what the beginning of the civil rights movement was like until now. But we don't always move forward in a straight line. And there are zigs and there are zags. And you have to make compromises. Back to your earlier question, we have to recognize you can't have 100% of what you want in a big, healthy democracy with this wide variety of different opinions. And you can stay true to your core values, but you have to be willing to give and take. And you have to recognize that it zigs and zags, but it pushes forward faster when we all kind of push together. And I think that's a big part of what the stories that we try to tell in the mm-hmm. center. And it's not intended to be stories simply about President Obama, Michelle Obama. It's about lifting up all those stories of the people who made what he was able to accomplish happen in the first place. And if you don't tell those stories, then you don't really tell the full story of those two incredible people. They stand on the shoulders of many people. They stand next to so many people who worked hard and were part of his administration. And as you know, we had to give and take, and we didn't get everything we wanted. And we are very honest in this museum about saying the work that either we didn't get right, healthcare.gov, for example, or the work that's left to do. And you run as fast as you can, as hard as you can. You try to do as much as you can during the time you're there, and then you have to turn the baton over to the next generation. And right now, what we want to do is to help that next generation of change makers go out and make a big difference in the world.
1: Well, I think this week is going to put a big shot of hope. And,
2: I hope so. We all could use that shot of hope.
1: Exactly.
2: But not just to feel better, but to do better.
1: To do better. Valerie Jarrett, it's wonderful to see you. Thank
2: nice
1: you for taking time
2: you
1: out of your insane schedule this week to sit down.
2: Thank you, Jen.
1: We're going to take a very quick break and then tell you about what else we have planned this week in Chicago. We'll be right back.
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1: Okay, tomorrow we're going to have a full day of live coverage here on MS Now for the ceremony at the Obama Presidential Center. And we're going to be doing this show live from the Presidential Center tomorrow night. We have lots of special guests stopping by, including Illinois Governor J.B. Pritzker. That does it for me tonight.
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1: The ceremony tomorrow all day too, so looking forward to the day.
0: That's great. Thanks, Jen.
1: Thanks, Lawrence.
0: Well, Donald Trump has made the biggest mistake of his life. Donald Trump has made the mistake that will live in infamy. Donald Trump has given historians the precise comparison they need to label Donald Trump a loser in history forever. And it's all because Donald Trump made the colossal mistake of playing Barack Obama's game. Donald Trump has not tried to do a single thing that President Obama tried to do until now. The comparisons we have so far between the two presidents on policy tend to be simply the differences between Democrats and Republicans, where President Obama dramatically increased availability and affordability of health care in America for millions of people. Donald Trump has done the opposite, taking that health care away, along with the support of every Republican in Congress. Donald Trump took health care away for millions of people. Barack Obama provided health care for millions of people who could otherwise not afford it. Or Donald Trump, like other Republican presidents, signed gigantic, reckless, badly written tax cuts into law, which, like George W. Bush before him, dramatically increased the national debt. President Obama, like President Clinton before him, repaired the fiscal damage of reckless Republican tax cuts by increasing taxes on the rich. And so we have a number of examples in which Donald Trump and Barack Obama did exactly the opposite thing during their presidencies. But now we have exactly one example of Donald Trump trying to do exactly what President Obama did. There is only one such example of Donald Trump choosing to play Barack Obama's game, and Donald Trump has now been humiliated in that game as a desperate loser. And that is the judgment of Donald Trump's own allies and supporters tonight. The only thing that Donald Trump has tried to do that Barack Obama did before him is negotiate a deal with Iran. And so now history has the one apple-to-apple comparison of these two presidencies, these two men. Donald Trump has now proved himself to be not just a worse negotiator than President Obama. Donald Trump has proved himself to be the worst international negotiator in the history of the American presidency, because he has negotiated a memo of understanding with Iran that achieves nothing, gives away everything, and can be compared directly, word for word, with President Obama's 18-page deal with Iran, which was successfully negotiated by Secretary of State John Kerry. We will be joined tonight by people who were key players in John Kerry's negotiating team, including former Ambassador Wendy Sherman, who knows much more about this subject than I ever will. But just to show you how easy it is, what a loser Donald Trump is in this deal, and how easy it is to show that, let's begin with the key sentence, what it's all about. It's on page 3 of Donald Trump's deal. It says, "The Islamic Republic of Iran reaffirms that it shall not procure or develop nuclear weapons." Reaffirms, which Donald Trump probably doesn't know, means Iran has said it before, many times. And Iran has said it better. In the deal that President Obama's team, led by John Kerry, negotiated, it appears on page 3 of the 18 pages of the Obama deal, negotiated 11 years ago. And there it says, "Iran reaffirms that under no circumstances will Iran ever seek, develop, or acquire any nuclear weapons." Donald Trump has always said he has the best words, and now he has proved once again that, of course, he doesn't. The Obama deal, if you want to talk about best words, has better words. It actually does. It has the phrase "under no circumstances," which Donald Trump didn't get. The Obama deal has three verbs: seek, develop, or acquire. Donald Trump got just two: procure or develop. And I don't mean to be petty about this, but Donald Trump is very petty. And it is very, very clear that on this single point alone, the Obama-Iran deal has a stronger, a much stronger sentence, which says, "under no circumstances will Iran ever The word ever appears here. Ever seek, develop, or acquire any nuclear weapons. The word ever doesn't appear in Donald Trump's. The word any doesn't appear in Donald Trump's. It's just stronger language in the Obama deal. And Donald Trump's line simply says Iran reaffirms that it shall not procure or develop nuclear weapons. This is literally the least important distinction that we're going to point out tonight about these two deals. But Donald Trump has made the specific wording of that specific line important by claiming that he and he alone came up with a brand new concept when his negotiators told him that Iran was willing to say, once again, what they've said before, that they will not develop nuclear weapons. Donald Trump claims that he brilliantly told them to go back and make Iran say that they won't buy nuclear weapons. They already said that 11 years ago. And so now Donald Trump's written agreement includes that same concept about not buying nuclear weapons, saying that they won't procure them. Same thing as buy. But you would think that if Donald Trump had even semi-attentive negotiators, they would have said, hey, we have to get a sentence about nuclear weapons that is at least as good as the one Iran put in writing for President Obama. Maybe even exactly the same words that President Obama got. But Donald Trump's negotiators couldn't get that. They didn't. Their language is actually weaker. Slightly weaker, sure, but weaker. It does not say under no circumstances. It doesn't say ever. It doesn't say any nuclear weapons. It does not have the same semantic strength. And in the Trump deal, it has nothing more than its semantic strength, because the Trump deal has absolutely no enforcement mechanism whatsoever about nuclear weapons. None. Zero. And as you will hear in detail tonight, the Obama nuclear deal with Iran had very strong enforcement mechanisms, very detailed enforcement mechanisms, including the right to inspect whatever Iran was doing anywhere in the country. And those inspections were working. And the Obama-Iran deal allowed us to know every day that Iran was not pursuing nuclear weapons in any way. They were complying with the deal. The deal Donald Trump negotiated does not give anyone the right to inspect anything in Iran. It is a complete failure on enforcement. Donald Trump defended what Republicans today have been calling surrender to Iran by lying about President Obama's deal with Iran. Donald Trump has never said one true thing about the Obama deal. And one of his favorite lies is to claim that President Obama just paid Iran to sign the deal. Here's today's version of that lie.
2: He tried to bribe his way out. I didn't do that. Nobody mentions that. $1.7 billion and hundreds of millions of dollars. They tried to bribe their way out of it. And you know what the Iranians did? They laughed at Obama and they said he's a stupid son of a bitch.
0: Once again, the standard warning we should be issuing to anyone under, say, 25 years old who might not know that presidents have never spoken about previous presidents that way, and especially never criticized previous presidents while in a foreign country, as Donald Trump was today in France. In the Obama deal with Iran, it was agreed that the United States would hand over money that it had been holding in a trust fund since 1979, when the Shah of Iran made payments to the United States for military equipment that was never delivered after the Shah was overthrown. The first payback of that money came from President George H.W. Bush in 1990, when the first President Bush sent $200 million to Iran. That money was earning interest here every day in the United States, the remainder of that money. And by the time President Obama delivered it, Iran had been living under such strict international banking sanctions that the only practical way to actually deliver that money was in cash, which was actually a mixture of euros and Swiss francs, no U.S. dollars. Obama Treasury official Paul Ahern testified to Congress in 2016, quote, cash was the most reliable way to ensure Iran received the funds in a timely manner, and it was the method preferred by the relevant central banks. Today, Donald Trump has agreed in writing to give Iran more than 100 times the amount of money that was sent to Iran by the Obama administration. The Trump deal says the United States of America undertakes to make fully available for use the frozen or restricted funds and assets of the Islamic Republic of Iran upon the implementation of this memo of understanding. How much money is that? $100 billion, the first payment of which will be $24 billion directly from Donald Trump to Iran. And that's not all. The Trump agreement says the United States of America undertakes with regional partners to develop a definitive mutually agreed plan with at least $300 billion for the reconstruction and economic development of the Islamic Republic of Iran. One right-wing Trump supporter said today, $300 billion to Iran under any circumstances is a disaster, like offering the Marshall Plan to rebuild Germany while the Nazis were still in power. Here was Donald Trump's defense.
2: Well, the unfreezing is an easy one to answer. We have taken a lot of their money, and we have their money. We have taken their money. It's not our money. It's their money, and we froze it. At a certain point in time, I guess we're going to have to give it back.
0: So now it's their money. It's not our money. We're going to have to give it back. That was exactly the situation. He's describing the situation President Obama faced with a tiny amount of money compared to what Donald Trump is giving Iran now. Donald Trump is doing exactly the same thing he has condemned President Obama for doing. But Donald Trump is giving Iran much, much, much more money. Donald Trump has already violated his own agreement with Iran. In fact, he violated the very first sentence of the agreement when he threatened to bomb Iran several times today in his comments. If Iran doesn't come up with an even better version of this agreement down the road, the first sentence of Donald Trump's agreement with Iran tonight says that both countries must, as of tonight, refrain from the threat or use of force against each other. So a threat is a violation of the first sentence of Donald Trump's agreement with Iran. And he's already violated that part of the agreement. He's already threatening them. Donald Trump at first tried to deny that the United States would be involved in any way in the $300 billion fund that the deal promises for Iran. But the deal says very clearly in writing that the United States of America, quote, undertakes with regional partners to develop a $300 billion fund. Not only is there nothing about the regime change that Donald Trump said he wanted in Iran on the first night of his war, when he called on the people of Iran to rise up against the murderous dictatorship controlling their lives, now Donald Trump is promising in writing never to interfere in any way in Iran's so-called, quote, internal affairs. And then, in a complete abandonment of the women who suffer every day under the Islamic Iranian dictatorship, in a complete abandonment of every person in Iran who craves the basic freedoms that other countries enjoy so easily, Donald Trump said this about the murderous dictators who oppress the people of Iran every day.
2: I think they're smarter. I think they're very smart. I think they're far less radicalized. And I think they're really good. They love their country.
0: Tell that to the women who get arrested for showing their hair. Tell that to the women who've been killed for showing their hair. Imagine the pain of hearing him say that today in Iran. The dictators who oppress your every breath are described by Donald Trump as people who love their country. Donald Trump doesn't know any of those dictators. He has never spoken to any of them. He has never seen any of them. He has never been in a room with any of them. But he is declaring in his judgment to the Iranian people that those murderous dictators love their country. He is telling the women of Iran who have spent years rebelling against this murderous dictatorship that their leaders love them. They love their country. Donald Trump has been at war for 110 days now with people he now says are really good. Those were his words, really good. And they love their country. Donald Trump's first vice president is accusing Donald Trump of appeasement. That's what Mike Pence is calling this. The worst thing you could be accused of in dealing with Adolf Hitler was appeasement. That's where that word entered our politics. The people who tried to engage in appeasement of Adolf Hitler as he was leading Germany into World War II and an attempted mass execution of every Jewish person in Europe. That was Adolf Hitler's ambition, and there were people who were trying to facilitate that ambition in the United States and in Britain and elsewhere in the world, and they were all

0: Trump didn't have to play Barack Obama's game. This was his choice. If Donald Trump was even half smart, which he is not, he would have recognized that the Obama deal negotiated by John Kerry was the greatest American diplomatic achievement of our lifetimes. And he would have left it in place and benefited hugely from it. But he did the stupidest thing that has been done in American foreign policy in the 21st century and ripped up that deal. And in its place now, we see Donald Trump's appeasement in writing. He never, ever should have tried to play a game that Barack Obama played before him. What's he going to try to do next? Sing?
1: Amazing grace. Amazing grace.

Amazing grace, how sweet the sound.

humanity, dignity, and amazing presidential grace. And then came Donald Trump.

0: disgraceful, heartless, vulgarity, relentless stupidity, and cruelty. And it's all there in the record now. It's all there in the video record. It's all there in the written record. Historians now have everything. Everything they need to compare these two presidencies and to compare these two men in every way. And Donald Trump is the loser in that comparison in every possible way. He wasn't sure this afternoon in France if he would sign the memorandum of understanding with Iran. That left an opening for the Fox-employed bad stand-up comedian who doubles as a White House correspondent to do this.
1: Why not stick around for the signing ceremony with this Iran peace deal?
2: I might.
1: You might?
2: Yeah, I might. But I'd rather, this is a memorandum of understanding. It's very important, but it might not be the kind of a document that I should be signing.
1: There's some element to this where you send the vice president. If it works out, great. You look like a genius for sending him. And if it doesn't work out, it's the vice president's
2: fault. I like that idea, sure. Well, this way, if it works out, I'm going to take the credit. If it doesn't work out, I'm blaming J.D. You better be careful, J.D.
0: Imagine wasting your presidential question time that way. But this evening at the French president's dinner table at Versailles, Donald Trump signed what Republicans are calling a surrender document. Right-wing Trump supporter Eric Erickson called it an American surrender. Donald Trump sent a New York real estate guy with no government experience to play John Kerry's game. And the Trump clownish negotiator delivered what you'd expect from someone who didn't know what he was doing, from someone who didn't have John Kerry's experience from combat in Vietnam, to the Foreign Relations Committee of the United States Senate, to Secretary of State.

0: think it's easy. And that video you just saw of Donald Trump playing games with the idea of maybe having J.D. Vance sign the document, the most incompetent Commerce Secretary in history, Howard Lutnick, was standing behind Donald Trump doing his usual Lutnick laugh at every inane thing Donald Trump says. But the other person standing right behind Donald Trump, seemed to know what he was watching. The grim face of future presidential candidate Marco Rubio never broke into a smile. Marco Rubio, possibly watching his presidential hopes disappear right there. Usually eager to match Howard Lutnick in court jester worship of Donald Trump, seemed to know just how badly Secretary of State Marco Rubio himself lost at trying to play Secretary of State John Kerry's game. And so Donald Trump and Marco Rubio have spent years lying about the Obama deal with Iran, and now they have proved two things: just how strong the Obama deal was, and what complete and utter and relentlessly incompetent losers Marco Rubio and Donald Trump really are. Ambassador Wendy Sherman, who was a top negotiator on the team that finalized the Iran nuclear deal for the Obama administration, will join us after this break.
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4: The climate disaster-related death rate. 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
0: Today, Republican Senator Bill Cassidy said this about Donald Trump's Iran deal.
23: The details that I've seen so far look awful. This will go down as a tremendous foreign policy blunder. Iran ends up stronger. Our allies in the region are weaker. And Iran has learned that if they're willing to grab that Strait of Hormuz and choke it off, they can get the Western world to dance to their tune. I think it's a deep mistake.
0: Leading off our discussion tonight is Ambassador Wendy Sherman, who, when serving as Deputy Secretary of State in the Obama administration, was a top negotiator on the team that finalized the Iran nuclear deal. Ambassador Sherman, thank you very much for joining us on this important night. Donald Trump began his war demanding the unconditional surrender of Iran. What did he get?
24: I think he's the one who did pretty much an unconditional surrender. You know, people ask me all the time, and I'm sure they ask Secretary Kerry the same thing, do you feel terrible about what's happened? And my answer to that always is the greatest hurt and pain is what Donald Trump has done to the American people, what he's done to our economy, what he's done to our democracy, and quite frankly, what he's done to the world's economy. I think probably at the G7, the leaders were glad that the Strait of Hormuz was going to open. Of course, it wasn't closed before President Trump started this war. So, of course, they want the economy to get better. But this is not a deal. This is not an agreement. This is a set of principles that require tedious, patient, complex, expert-driven negotiation. And we haven't seen any of that so far.
0: Let's listen to what Donald Trump said today about enforcement of the deal.
25: So you're threatening to bomb Iran if they don't comply, but there's nothing enforceable in the deal itself. Is that correct?
26: Doesn't have to be. I let him know. I said, look, if you don't adhere to the agreement, I don't want to do that. But we're going to bomb the hell out of you.
0: He's saying there doesn't have to, exact words, doesn't have to be, there doesn't have to be anything about enforcement in the deal.
24: That's so naive. It's sort of stunning. You don't know whether a deal has worked, an agreement has worked, unless you have very, very good monitoring and verification. Back in the time of the JCPOA, we had the most extensive monitoring and verification, not only by our intelligence community, but by the International Atomic Energy Agency, including electronic means, including people who could go in any place, any time, and see what was happening, people on the field, on the ground. So, yeah, if your only answer is we're going to bomb them again, you may not even know when somebody is cheating on you unless you've got those eyes on the ground all of the time and really, really good verification and monitoring. You know, you said that the agreement was 18 pages long, which is true. That's the basic text. But when you add all of the annexes, which have all of the technical detail, everything from nuclear enrichment to verification, it was 159 pages. That's how much detail there has to be. And Abbas Araghchi, who is now the foreign minister, was my counterpart in these negotiations. He knows every single detail, and he will bring that to the negotiating table.
0: Let's listen to what Donald Trump said about the economic catastrophe that he was trying to avoid by simply ending his war.
26: The one thing I didn't want to see is I didn't want to see economic catastrophe. If you kept this going, that could have happened. But all I know is every time we talked about the possibility of peace, the stock market shot up like a rocket ship. It never went down. They didn't like it. The people, you know, the stock market is more brilliant than anybody there is, including the people on the stage, other than me, of course.
0: That's the first time a president of the United States waging a war has referred to the stock market as the barometer for him about how well his war was going.
24: Look, he's talked a lot today about how he didn't want to be Herbert Hoover. He didn't want to be the person responsible for another crash. We've seen him all through these 110 days, usually on a Friday. He wants the stock market to end up. And so he says, we're almost there. We've almost got a deal. And then if it starts to turn down on Sunday night, we'll hear it again. Everything has been, if you just sort of chart this, connected to the stock market. Well, you know what? Even though people have 401ks, even though they're in the stock market, what they really care about is what their groceries are going to cost, what gasoline is going to cost so that they can take their kids on a summer vacation. Farmers care about what their fertilizer is going to cost. And hospitals care about how much the helium is going to cost for the MRI machine that your loved one might need for surgery. So he's just got the wrong metrics, but this is how he thinks about life. It's not how normal people live.
0: What did it feel like to you for the last several years of Donald Trump lying about the agreement you negotiated, lying about it every single time he talks about it, still lies about it to this day, and then to see today, this is Donald Trump's version. What did it feel like for you as you read the words today of Donald Trump's version?
24: It was pretty awful. I can't say I was shocked. This was all done with mediators. And he says there's a gentleman's agreement, and I can tell you, unless the words are on a piece of paper and everybody knows what those words are, with Iran, no gentleman's agreement is worth anything. You've got to really get down into the detail. And so I wasn't shocked, but the real pain, as I've said, is what it's done to people in our country, what it's done to our democracy, and what it's done to the world. That's the real hurt. That's the real pain.
0: Ambassador Wendy Sherman, thank you so much for your service to this country. Thank you for joining us tonight on this important story.
24: Thank you. Thank you, Lawrence.
0: We will continue this coverage with John Feiner, who was also part of the negotiating team as the chief of staff for Secretary of State John Kerry at the time, and a former undersecretary of state in the State Department. Rick Stengel will also join us. That's next.
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0: Here's what two of Donald Trump's voters in Florida told MS Now today about Donald Trump's deal with Iran.
32: It's just going to blow up in Trump's face, this whole agreement, peace agreement. I don't see it happening.
33: You think this war was worth it?
34: My friend, I was in Vietnam. It wasn't worth it then, and it ain't worth it now. Because they are not accomplishing anything. We're losing our own people, and it's not, like I say, it's not accomplishing anything. We got people that are dying. We had 58,000 in Vietnam die for nothing.
0: Joining us now is John Feiner. He was Secretary of State John Kerry's chief of staff during the Iran deal negotiations. Also with us, Richard Stengel, former Undersecretary of State during the Obama administration. He's now an MS Now political analyst. And John, I want to go to one point in the deal that is immediate, takes effect immediately. It says the United States of America undertakes that immediately upon signing of the memo. That the U.S. Department of Treasury will issue waivers for the export of Iranian crude oil, petroleum products and derivatives and all assorted services, including banking transactions, insurances, transportation, etc. What does that provision mean for Iran and the fact that it takes effect immediately?
35: Well, it means Iran is going to be able to sell its oil overseas, and that the United States is going to facilitate those transactions, which will bring a lot of revenue to Iran, which badly needs it. Its economy has been damaged by this war. But basically, another way of saying it is Iran gets paid up front for rebuilding its economy before it takes any steps to reduce its nuclear program. That all gets kicked to a later stage of the talks.
0: Having worked on the Obama version of this deal with Secretary Kerry, what were your thoughts as you read this one today?
35: Well, I was thinking back to all of the different attacks that people made against the Iran nuclear deal that President Obama and John Kerry reached, that it didn't include Iran's missile program, that it didn't include Iran's support for terrorist proxies, that it didn't reduce Iran's ability to enrich uranium enough, that it had expiration dates on it. None of that is even relevant, to be honest, to the deal that President Trump has reached, because not only does it not include any of those things, it doesn't actually require Iran to do anything when it comes to its nuclear program. All it has Iran doing is committing not to pursue a nuclear weapon, which, according to our intelligence community, Israel's intelligence community, that's been Iran's policy since the early 2000s. They have not been seeking a nuclear weapon. They have tried to develop a program that might give them the option to have a nuclear weapon if they made a decision to do that. But the commitment that's in this deal is the same commitment Iran has made for almost two decades now.
0: Rick Stengel, Donald Trump, his only way of framing this issue for years now has been to lie about the Obama deal, something which, by the way, White House reporters let him get away with without any real contest as he's doing it. But tonight we have this is Trump's now turned in his homework. We now see this is the best he can do. And this is now being condemned by Republicans first.
1: Well, he went on and on about the $1.7 billion that the U.S. was giving in cash, and you explained very well in the preamble about why it was in cash. Iran is getting an incredible windfall compared to that now seems like a peanuts what they were getting before. If you had said to the mullahs, you know, America's going to attack you, you're going to suffer some damage, but a few weeks later, they're going to get rid of all sanctions. You're going to be able to sell oil. And you're going to have a $300 billion fund that the world is paying to fix all the things that were damaged. They wouldn't believe it.
0: John Finer, the opening up of banking transactions immediately for Iran seems like the sort of thing that you would want to hold out as something that's down the road as we can track Iran's progress to doing what Iran is promising to do.
35: So that's one of many ways in which this deal is very weak and ultimately should be strengthened. But taking a step back, if you launch a bad and unnecessary war, which this administration did, and that war does not go very well, predictably so, which is what's happened here, you're ultimately going to end up with a deal that is not advantageous, not in your interest. Iran had a lot of leverage in these negotiations. That's now quite clear. And I think your point is exactly right. President Trump has been able to claim lots of things about what this war accomplished, what Iran would agree to in the aftermath. And he was able to do that before he actually had to produce a document that everybody can judge for themselves. And now that people are judging that, they're judging it harshly and understandably so.
0: One thing that Wendy Sherman and John Kerry did not have to negotiate with Iran about was the Strait of Hormuz. Mm-hmm. It had nothing to do with the negotiation. It had always been open. It had always been flowing freely to shipping. And now we have Iran saying that for 60 days they won't charge anyone
1: yes.
0: for going through the strait, but only 60 days. And then we don't know what happens.
1: Yes. And Trump is boasting about reopening the straits that were open before the negotiation. And then there's this 60-day period where everything will supposedly be free. But again, they can inflict tolls in the future. They can make this an incredible windfall to them that they would never had before. And in fact, if you look at the future of the Middle East now, this is hurting all the Gulf nations. It's hurting Saudi Arabia. It's hurting our allies. And Iran is emerging stronger.
0: Rick Stengel and John Finer, thank you both very much for joining us tonight.
35: Thank you.
0: Thank you. And coming up, Donald Trump's candidate lost in Georgia last night. And today, Donald Trump is trying to pretend that that never happened. That's next.
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0: Donald Trump tried to pick Georgia's next Republican nominee for governor. Last night, Donald Trump's candidate lost, and today Donald Trump desperately tried to pretend that that didn't happen. Republican voters gave their party's gubernatorial nomination to billionaire healthcare executive Rick Jackson, who defeated Trump-backed Georgia Lieutenant Governor Burt Jones in a runoff election. After Rick Jackson's victory, Donald Trump pretended his candidate won, saying on social media, "Rick Jackson ran a great Trump campaign. Very smart!" Exclamation point. That is not Donald Trump's only loss in Georgia this week. Today, Outside the Georgia state capitol, Georgia voters, civil rights organizations, and faith leaders marched in opposition to a special legislative session that had been expected to begin this morning to redraw Georgia's congressional districts. But this afternoon, Georgia Republicans went against Donald Trump and announced they were abandoning the effort. Joining us now is Keisha Lance Bottoms, former mayor of Atlanta and former senior advisor to President Biden. She is now the Democratic nominee for governor in Georgia, and she is the author of The Rough Side of the Mountain, a memoir. Thank you very much for joining us tonight. Can you first explain to us what happened? Why did the Republicans today decide not to redraw the congressional districts in Georgia?
2: Well, it's my understanding that they just didn't have the votes. They didn't have the appetite to redraw those maps. There are a lot of races on the ballot this year, of course, and Republicans are concerned that some of those seats could flip. But I do want to remind people, while we are happy that it didn't happen today, it's not over until it's over. They are still in special session. It very well could come back up again, and even possibly a special session can be called later in the year. So this is a minor, small victory. We'll celebrate this win, but stay tuned.
0: So you now know who you're running against, a Republican billionaire, something Democrats have been having to do in states around the country. This is somebody who can just flood the state of Georgia with campaign money, advertising money. How do you counter that?
2: This guy spent already $120 million just to win the primary. He said that if he's elected, he will be Donald Trump's favorite governor. How we counter that? With the voices of the people that can be reflected through their votes. He may have the power or he may have the money, but the people still have the power. And I remind people, everybody has one vote. He's going to have one vote in the same way the sanitation worker who picks up our trash this week will have one vote. So I'm not intimidated by that at all. But if people want to help support our campaign, they can certainly do that at KeishaForGovernor.com, because we need all the resources we can get.
0: What is going to be the number one issue in this campaign?
2: Everywhere I go, it's the cost of living. Everybody is talking about the cost of living. And in Georgia, since the beginning of the year, 500,000 people have opted not to have health care because costs have gone up. Small business owners are complaining about how their premiums have almost tripled since the beginning of the year. Add on top of that, the cost of gas and groceries, the cost of housing, whether I'm in a rural community or an urban city, everybody is talking about it.
0: Keisha Lance Bottoms, candidate for governor of Georgia, thank you very much for joining us tonight.
2: Thank you for having me.
0: We're going to be right back. You're going to want to stay around for Ali Velshi's show tonight. He has very important guests coming up. We'll be right back.
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0: Monday night on this program, we will have the first television interview with New York Times reporters Maggie Haberman and Jonathan Swan on their new book, already a bestseller, Regime Change, Inside the Imperial Presidency of Donald Trump. It is available for pre-order online and at your local bookstore right now. It'll be available in your local bookstores next Tuesday. You'll want to get your name on the list at your local public library for this book. It's the book that Donald Trump has been panicked about this week. J.D. Vance says that he thinks the book is so accurate that the reporters must have obtained audio tapes of meetings that J.D. Vance was in inside the Trump White House. That exclusive interview is Monday on The Last Word at 10 p.m. Eastern. That is tonight's Last Word. The 11th hour with Ali Velchi starts now. Ali, what do you have for us tonight?
28: Well, as you've been discussing, we've been getting a lot of nonsense today about what's in this memorandum of understanding with Iran. So we got somebody who knows a thing or two about this. Ernie Moniz spent a couple of years negotiating that last deal on the nuclear point. He's an actual nuclear physicist who was then the Energy Secretary of the United States. So I want to hear from him what he makes of this and what comes next in Iran. Somebody who actually knows how to get a proper deal and what that would look like.
0: That is so great. I've been wanting to hear from him all day. I am so glad you're here. This is why we need both of these shows.
28: I just
0: couldn't be better for me to walk out of here, sit down and listen to Secretary Moniz talking about this with you.
28: Well, I hope you enjoy it and have yourself a great evening, Lawrence. Thank you.
0: Thanks, Ellie. Thank you.
28: Your 11th hour starts now. Tonight, 138 days until the midterm elections, we're watching a president adrift. New emerging details of what he's calling the Trump deal look a lot like he's losing a war and stamping his name on it. Plus, Trump blew up his own Director of National Intelligence nominee's confirmation hearing today as part of a half-baked pressure campaign to get congressional Republicans to back, among other things, a voter suppression bill that he thinks is key to Republicans winning elections and to Trump avoiding a third impeachment. And new analysis by Reuters reveals a shameful new chapter in Trump's brutal ICE crackdown. The former New York City comptroller, Brad Lander, knows a thing or two about resisting ICE, having been handcuffed and hauled into court himself. Lander was exonerated last week, and next week, he's planning to become the Democratic nominee for a congressional district in New York. He'll join me tonight to discuss how to melt ICE once and for all. Breaking tonight, President Donald Trump and the Iranian President Masoud Pezeshkian have both signed a memorandum of understanding, a ceasefire framework with a 60-day clock to reach a permanent deal. Donald Trump signed it while having dinner with the French President Macron in Versailles. Pezeshkian signed virtually. It all comes only hours after we finally got a first look at this memorandum. Although when I say got a first look, I really mean first listen, since the entire 14-point document was read to reporters by a senior U.S. official. The deal bears no resemblance to the comprehensive 2015 Iran nuclear deal that Donald Trump pulled the U.S. out of in 2018. The key terms are an immediate halt to military operations, including in Lebanon. Although the fighting in Lebanon has exclusively been between Iran-backed Hezbollah forces and the Israelis, and it's not clear if the Israelis or Hezbollah are fully on board with this deal. Also included in the memorandum, Iran recommits to no nuclear weapons and freezes its program where it stands. The U.S. lifts its naval blockade of Iranian ports within 30 days and suspends sanctions on Iranian oil exports immediately. In return, Iran guarantees safe passage through the Strait of Hormuz, but only without fees for ships that traverse the strait for 60 days. And the U.S. commits to create a $300 billion reconstruction package for Iran, along with promising to release frozen Iranian assets. Now, this last point is noteworthy because Trump criticized President Obama repeatedly when $1.7 billion in Iranian assets were unfrozen for the 2015 deal. Today, Trump told reporters that, quote, the unfreezing is an easy one to answer. We've taken a lot of their money and we have their money. It's not our money. It's their money. And we froze it at a certain point in time. I guess we're going to have to give it back, you know, end quote. Assuming it's not part of your pre-bedtime routine to read memoranda of understanding between warring powers, let me give you some context. Trump launched this war with a constantly moving set of goalposts that included, variously, unconditional surrender by the Iranians, regime change, the destruction of Iran's military capabilities, and the elimination of its nuclear stockpile. This memorandum achieves none of those things, and arguably leaves the Iranian regime stronger than when the war started. Strategically, at least, Iran's government stands, its military stands, its nuclear program is frozen, not dismantled, and the U.S. is now committed to helping rebuild the country. That last part might sound good, but there are a whole lot of Iranians whom Trump encouraged to raise arms to overthrow their government, saying to them that America has their backs. Iran has a history of treating dissidents poorly. It executes more people per capita than any other nation in the world. To say this deal, which the president is now calling the Trump deal, is less comprehensive than the 2015 nuclear deal is to waste your time and my words. What we have tonight is a structured set of timelines and promises to negotiate with a 60-day window that starts maybe now. Mainly, this seems to be an agreement to eventually, hopefully, come to a bunch of agreements, including on how to actually enforce this memorandum. Trump calls it a great deal, and if you're Iran, you probably agree. Iran and the U.S. once had a real deal, one that Trump called, quote, one of the most incompetent ever made. The U.S., he said, lost on virtually every point. This is what he said about the 2015 deal. That deal actually dealt with Iran's nuclear program and stockpiles. This one does not, at least not yet. Joining me now is the former Energy Secretary Ernie Moniz. He played a central role in negotiating the 2015 Iran nuclear deal. He's now the founder and CEO of the Energy Futures Initiative Foundation. Secretary Moniz, good to see you again. Thank you for being with us.
2: Good to see you, Ali.
28: Let's talk about this. This deal does not address anything to do with nuclear stuff right now. In theory, that's the goal. Tell me, having had a chance to think about this, what could happen next? Could there be some deal that looks a little bit more like what you negotiated leading up to 2015?
2: Well, first of all, Ali, I think you've said it correctly that, in effect, the Memorandum of Understanding, the MOU signed today, should not be thought of as an Iran deal. It's basically an oil and commodities deal. I think that the impacts on the global economy were turning up the heat, frankly, and the decision was made to go forward with this MOU that, as you say, leaves essentially all the hard problems to be addressed in the next 60 days, which is a very, very short time for that set of problems. I think it's also worth noting, in terms of the path forward, that the three major problems that we had to deal with in 2015, I mean, globally, were nuclear, the nuclear issue, of course, missiles, and I would add to that now drones, and, of course, proxies. President Obama made the strategic choice that we would go sequentially, try to address those one at a time and make real progress. And I think that happened on the nuclear side. Of course, the progress was interrupted, shall we say, in 2018.
28: Right.
2: I think that the current administration and our Israeli allies made the decision to, in fact, revisit this and try to resolve all the issues at once. Well, what we see today in the MOU is already a reversion in effect to the sequential approach. It says absolutely nothing about missiles, about proxies. It does limit or try to limit Israel's prerogatives in Lebanon, but it says nothing about proxies. And in the agreement itself, it says very clearly that the future negotiations will be confined to the articles in the MOU. Therefore, those issues presumably will not be touched. So we are back to square one with a nuclear negotiation with, frankly, in my view, a much less propitious place to be than we were even back in 2015.
28: Yeah, I didn't. I mean, I mentioned you were the energy secretary, so you understand very well this whole idea that the Strait of Hormuz became the central issue here as opposed to Iran's nuclear capabilities. But at one point when the defense secretary was asked, you know, this is costing us this much money, and he said, well, how much is it worth to prevent Iran from hitting the U.S. with a nuclear bomb? I just want to be clear. Iran doesn't have a nuclear bomb, nor does it have a missile capable of hitting the United States.
2: Those are both correct, certainly as far as I know. Yes.
28: So you spent, one might have liked or not liked the 2015 deal, but I like to remind people, it took a long time. People like you and your counterparts in Iran spent a lot of time on a lot of minutia, a lot of detail. We've got 60 days here. I suspect they're going to have to push that deadline back because unless they're going to just cut and paste your deal, which is possible, they could take the things that you discussed because you spent a lot of time working out the finest points of Iran's nuclear program.
2: Yes, although I would say that the Iranian program, since President Trump in his first term withdrew from the agreement, Iran is in a very different place in terms of the nuclear its nuclear assets, and I don't say that to imply that they're in a worse place. In particular, they have over the last 5-6 years. Produced almost half a ton of so-called 60% enriched uranium. The reason I focus on that is to say that there is a misimpression that one needs what's called weapons-grade uranium, 90% enrichment, to make a weapon. That is incorrect. 60% enriched uranium could be used directly in a nuclear bomb. Therefore, with their previous activities, plus that material, frankly, Iran was already in a position where if they decided to make a bomb, they had everything that they needed. So I think in this next 60 days, there are two particularly important, in my view, areas to focus on. One is this 60% uranium has got to be identified, found out where it is, what condition it is, and gotten rid of, probably through blending it back to very low enrichment with the international inspectors monitoring that. So that's one thing which we did not have in 2015 and is a worse situation today, despite the bombing of June 2025 that presumably has a fair amount of that material under some rubble, but we don't even know how much, to be honest. The second issue is, I think, as you know, Ali, we always said in 2015 and since then that the most important nuclear part of the 2015 agreement were the extraordinary verification measures that Iran agreed to. There's none of that, of course, even referred to in the MOU today. And that has to be a very, very high priority for the negotiators. And in particular, I want to emphasize, it won't be good enough to have verification measures for the inspectors in looking at sites that Iran declares to be nuclear sites.
28: Right, they've got to be able to get wherever they want to go.
2: The possible covert sites.
28: Yeah.
2: That's going to be a tough row to hoe after this military operation. But that is key for the negotiators.
28: Keep your phone on. Hopefully they'll call you for some guidance on this. Secretary, good to see you again. I doubt it, too. But I appreciate that you're at least talking to us. Ernie Moniz, former Secretary of Energy and a chief negotiator, one of the lead negotiators in the 2015 Iran nuclear deal. Okay, coming up, Donald Trump tested his power this morning by trying to cancel a Senate hearing via Truth Social decree. Spoiler alert. It worked, and the chaos it unleashed only served to distract from his broader goals. So we're going to unpack those next. Plus, the former New York comptroller, Brad Lander, joins me to talk about resisting Donald Trump's brutal ICE regime, fresh off his acquittal last week on charges of obstructing an elevator at a federal immigration court. And you won't want to miss tonight's Nightlife, which takes us to a bathroom in Boise, Idaho.
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11: Okay, so Donald Trump sent out one of his trademark Truth Social posts this morning that detonated a day of chaos on Capitol Hill. By noon today, a Senate confirmation hearing had been called off, uncalled off, and then called off again. Trump's social post was as long-winded as a James Joyce novel, if it were edited by James Joyce himself. But that's the point, because Trump buries the news in the noise. Let me take a shot at explaining this. Trump had decided to postpone the Senate confirmation hearing for Jay Clayton, who is his own nominee for Director of National Intelligence. Now, the president has no power to schedule, cancel, postpone, prepone, or reschedule confirmation hearings. And for about 10 seconds, it looked like Senate Republicans were going to consult their pocket constitutions and tell him what's what. Tom Cotton, the chair of the Intelligence Committee, initially said the hearing would move forward. Trump had some small power in this. He could order Jay Clayton simply to not attend the hearing, and that's exactly what he did. But the reason why all this happened in the first place is more complicated. So here's the actual story. Don't bother if you can't follow this because it doesn't make much sense. This is Jay Clayton. Until recently, he was the U.S. attorney at the Southern District of New York, the really important U.S. Southern District. Now he's Trump's nominee to replace Tulsi Gabbard as Director of National Intelligence. Congress has fast-tracked his nomination process largely because of this other guy, whose name is Bill Pulte. He's the guy that Trump appointed as acting DNI, except he has no experience at all in national security. He does, however, have experience as Trump's attack dog. Many lawmakers, including some Republicans, think Pulte is a disastrous choice for the job, probably about as bad as I'd be at performing surgery. Like Pulte, I'd be confident and enthusiastic and extremely dangerous. So Democrats and Republicans struck a deal. If Republicans helped to push through Jay Clayton's nomination as DNI, Democrats would support the renewal of something known as Section 702 of FISA, which is a controversial spy power that allows warrantless surveillance of Americans. It's a topic for another day, but that's what the deal was. At the end of the day, this is about leverage. Trump thinks that Republicans, quote, fell into a trap by agreeing to that deal with Democrats. So he's trying to derail that deal. And at the same time, he's exploiting this whole episode to secure some wins. He says that Jay Clayton's nomination, again, just it's hard to keep up with this. Jay Clayton is his own nominee to serve in his cabinet. He says the Clayton nomination can go forward, but only if two specific and entirely unrelated things happen. One, the Senate must first confirm his top choice to replace Clayton in the Southern District of New York. This guy named James McDonald, who is, surprise, surprise, another one of Trump's own personal lawyers and is likely to run into some trouble getting confirmed. And number two, Trump will only sign the FISA renewal, which he actually wants to pass, if it's attached to the so-called Save America Act, which is Trump's favored voter suppression bill. The SAVE Act is so extreme that it has very little chance of passing in the Senate. So this is Trump's last gasp to attempt to revive it before the midterms. But delaying Clayton's confirmation is going to have a third effect as well. Until someone gets confirmed for the DNI role, the inexperienced and unqualified Trump loyalist Bill Pulte will lead this country's national intelligence operation. Here to discuss it all is Brittany Cooper, Associate Professor of Women's and Gender Studies and Africana Studies at Rutgers University. She's the author of Eloquent Rage, a

0: Black feminist discovers her superpower. Also joining us is Aaron Parnas. He's a journalist, a lawyer, a political strategist, and most importantly, a reporter with bragging rights of more than 8 million followers across all social media platforms, including 5 million on TikTok. I just checked, by the way. I have 490 followers on TikTok. Aaron is the founder of the Parnas Perspective Substack. Thank you to both of you, friends, for being on with us in this, our first week. Professor Cooper, let me start with you. This is all Trump playing politics with stuff that's really important.
1: Yeah.
0: No disrespect to other cabinet secretaries, but it's very important in this world that we have a qualified Department of, the National Intelligence person.
1: Yeah.
0: And everything's just a political game to him.
1: Absolutely. I mean, look, P.T. Barnum is in the American tradition, and so Trump sees himself as the ringmaster. He also used the word intrigue when he posted on Truth Social about this. He said, for a little intrigue. And that tells you exactly what he's trying to do. He thinks that this is only about showmanship. This is a guy who has lost a war.
0: Yes.
1: We all know that he lost it. But I also think that he is doing a bunch of attention-seeking things because this is Obama's big week for the reveal of his library, right? So given the fact that he's lost this war, given the fact that the nemesis in his head is having his own victory lap and is reminding of us of a different kind of America, he is sort of instituting maximum chaos again and again and again. I think the thing that we should be concerned about is what does it mean that we're being governed by a leader that really does not care either about intelligence or about safety? And in fact, thinks that that structurally inducing unintelligence is the way to govern, because putting Pulte in that position is the opposite of an intelligent or smart way to govern or to keep Americans.
0: And we have real threats. Like, we actually have to do this. Aaron Barron, what are you thinking about this? Because I think this is true. A, this is just a lot of chaos. B, Donald Trump signed a deal today that sounds very much like he lost his war against Iran. Iran's stronger tonight than it was at the beginning of this war. He's just a general mess. But what do you make of this?
2: Yeah, I mean, I actually think he's going to throw J.D. Vance under the bus with the whole Iran memorandum of understanding. When it flops, I think it's all going to be Vance's fault at the end of the day.
0: He hinted at that today. He said, if it doesn't work out, I'm going to blame J.D. Vance. He actually said that out loud.
2: Exactly. I think this is Vance is going to be the fall guy. But I will say on the Pulte front, I think Trump is intentionally wanting all this chaos to keep Pulte in between now and November. I think he knows he can slap that interim tag on Pulte for 180 days. That'll last through November's midterm elections. He wants Pulte to go in, run roughshod in the intelligence community. He wants Pulte to go find evidence that Venezuela spied on the 2024 election and try to get into these voting machines and Dominion and all that. Everything that Tulsi Gabbard was doing, except now without any congressional oversight. That's the goal here. And I think that's what Trump is doing.
0: Yeah. So, Professor Cooper, this is interesting because Tulsi Gabbard showed up at the Fulton County election offices and well, why are you here?
1: Yeah.
0: Bill Pulte is an election denier and he's an attack dog. When I say that, I mean, he's the guy who took private information about people's mortgages that ended up going to the Justice Department and resulting in charges that don't seem to be able to stick to anybody.
1: That's right.
0: He's not only unqualified. That's the least of our problems.
1: That's right.
0: He's actually got to Aaron's point, he's got a different assignment from Trump.
1: Yeah. Look, I'm deeply concerned about all of the voter suppression. I mean, I am from Louisiana. This is the place that this case has sort of, been staged. But it's also historically where the Supreme Court used Louisiana to institute segregationist policies. I think we have to remember, too, there's not just a racial dimension to this. This administration is stridently anti-women, stridently anti-queer. And so the Save Act also has particular effects for married women.
0: Yes.
1: But I thought that the goal on this side was for everybody to become a trad wife.
0: Yes.
1: So I don't understand why now, we're seeing young women say online.
0: Which, by the way, if you get married and you take your husband's name, or you get divorced and you don't, and you try and vote, you could get in trouble.
1: That's
0: under the
1: Save Act. That's right. And so if your documents don't match your name, then you can't vote. And this is also evidence or a reason for us to think about the fact that the things that we do, for instance, to undocumented people and the things that we do around weaponizing access to your documents can affect citizens, too.
0: Yes.
1: Because they have tested this out on the most vulnerable. But really what they want is a world where men make all of the decisions, where particularly money men, white men, straight men make the decisions. And so they are systematically moving in ways that make that a reality.
0: Aaron, we see this in polls. We see it in turnout in primaries. We see it in shifts in demographics. People are catching on to this, including young people who in some cases voted for Donald Trump. He's not delivering on anything for them, but he's still got a base of about 30% of support.
2: Well, he's always going to have that base of 30% of support, but 30% of voters isn't going to win in the midterm elections. It's not going to win a Republicans the White House in 2028. I think young voters especially are fed up, right? Many young voters, especially young white men who voted for Donald Trump in 2024, did so because they thought that he would actually lower costs for them. He would make it easier to buy a home. It would make it easier to get a job. It is completely unaffordable right now for a lot of folks in America. Go on Zillow. Buying a house in any major urban area, you're going to spend seven figures. Most young people can't afford that. You go to school, you're going to be strapped with debt when you're leaving school. You go to the grocery store, you can't afford groceries. And I think young people, they were sold if kind of a fake bag of goods. They weren't around in 2016. I mean, the first presidential election I remember was 2016, but most young people don't remember 2016 because they couldn't even vote. And so they didn't know what Donald Trump 1 was like, and now they're seeing Donald Trump 2, and they're realizing that, hey, this isn't what I voted for. This isn't what I wanted.
0: So today the stock market was way down. Yeah. I'm surprised because we have this deal with Iran. The reason it's down is because people are worried that interest rates are going to go up, yeah. Which is kind of weird because yeah. Donald Trump has invested the last 18 months in getting rid of the Fed chair, yeah. Putting in a guy he wants right out of central casting yeah. With the specific objective of lowering interest rates. Yeah. And now the Fed, because of Donald Trump's economy and Donald yeah. Trump's war with Iran and Donald Trump's tariffs,
1: yeah.
0: Might be getting ready to increase interest rates.
1: Yeah. Listen, you know, again, my sort of point tonight is that we should think about what's happening to the most vulnerable. We're at great danger of being in total stagflation soon.
0: Yes.
1: But there are segments of our economy that are already living that. Black women have been trounced out of this economy. They have the highest unemployment rate proportionally in the country, and they're dealing with these high rates of inflation. So if we look at what is happening to them and we look at the way that this administration has actively weaponize itself against Black women, we should recognize that that's what they're going to do to all Americans. They're mm-hmm. going to make it untenable. As Aaron said, it's impossible for almost any American to buy a house under these conditions. Who has seven figures just hanging out?
0: Yeah.
1: Nobody does, right? And so I'm happy to have a Fed that will not just fold to Donald Trump.
0: Yes.
1: But the problem is that he also makes the choices impossible. Increasing interest rates doesn't make the world more affordable for anybody
0: yes.
1: either. Right.
0: Yeah, I would like them to make their decisions based on the data, but we do have and take things seriously. But this is the problem we've got. Thanks to both of you for being here, yeah. Brittany Cooper and Aaron Parnas. Look, if you're feeling nostalgic for a different era in American politics, the Obama Presidential Center and Library, as Brittany was mentioning, opens tomorrow. Alicia Menendez will be hosting her show live from Chicago for the grand opening at 12 p.m. Eastern. Then Friday on Juneteenth at 9 p.m. Eastern, Michelle Norris will host a two-hour special on MS Now featuring exclusive interviews with First Lady Michelle Obama and the former president himself, who had some thoughts about the current struggle to redefine American patriotism. Watch this.
3: This idea that, you know, on the right, and you see this in the Trump administration, this idea that any suggestion or criticism that America was anything other than perfect.
4: Mm-hmm.
3: Is unpatriotic.
4: Is a suggestion that you hate your country.
3: Is a suggestion that you hate your country. Now, the flip side is, among progressives, sometimes there is this sense of, well, the only true narrative of America is this one of oppression and mm-hmm. and exclusion. And I reject both those views. I think it's complicated. I think it's possible to celebrate the founders and appreciate what they did, as well as look objectively and critically at how their values strayed very far from what they professed. I think it's impossible to say that there were populists in rural America and the South and white America that really did believe in equality and justice, you know, for white folks and helped to make progress in giving more people opportunity, and not ignore the fact mm-hmm. that was to the exclusion of others. And that's the kind of complexity that I hope people get a little bit of a sense of.
4: You want people to actually marinate in that when they visit your center.
3: And the reason is this. Because I think when you understand the complexities of America and the contradictions of America, I don't think it makes you love it less. I think it makes you love it more.
0: And you can catch the rest of that conversation with the former President Barack Obama in the 2-hour special Hope Comes Home this Friday, 9 p.m. Eastern on MS Now. But this next on this show, the battle for the heart and soul of the Democratic Party is playing out right here in New York with a full slate of primaries in 6 days that will test the strength of the establishment against a new crop of fighters. I'll head to the big board to break down what's at stake after a quick break.
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0: The New York primaries are on Tuesday, and they include some of the most interesting races in the entire country because they give us a glimpse into some of the serious debates and fault lines within the Democratic Party. Let's start with one district that is a pickup opportunity for the Dems, New York 17th. It's north of New York City. It's currently represented by one of the most vulnerable House Republicans, Congressman Mike Lawler. Now, the two Democratic candidates vying to challenge him are Beth Davidson, a county legislature, and Kate Conley, an Army combat veteran and former National Security Council official. And while primary polling is a little tough to gauge, recent surveys show Conley with a slight edge. Now, the biggest intra-party fight is taking place in New York 10, which is lower Manhattan and parts of Brooklyn. That's where the incumbent Congressman Dan Goldman is facing a tough challenge from a former city comptroller, Brad Lander, who exactly 1 year ago today was arrested by ICE while protesting in support of detained immigrants at a Manhattan immigration court. Last week, Lander was found not guilty of obstruction. Both candidates are Jewish and are in the middle of a fight over U.S. military support for Israel. Goldman, who as the incumbent has the support of the Democratic Party establishment, has also been supported by AIPAC in the past, which is playing a significant role in this year's Democratic primaries. Goldman also refused to endorse Zoran Mamdani, who cross-endorsed Brad Lander in the New York mayoral race. Though polling is limited, Lander appears to have a substantial edge over Goldman. Another bitter battle is taking place in the 13th District, located in Upper Manhattan and parts of the Bronx, where the incumbent Congressman Adriano Espaillat, who is the first Dominican-American to serve in the House and the chair of the Congressional Hispanic Caucus, also has the support of much of the party establishment and AIPAC. But like Goldman in New York 10, he does not have the support of New York City Mayor Zoran Mamdani. The mayor is backing his challenger, the Democratic Socialist Dira Lisa Avila Chevalier, who has a long history of criticizing establishment Democrats, particularly on social media. Espaillat has highlighted a number of Avila Chevalier's provocative posts, which have since been deleted, but the race illustrates a generational struggle going on within the Democratic Party. Outside groups are spending millions to support both candidates, and polling shows the race tightening. Espaillat is holding a narrow lead at the moment. There's a far, far more crowded field, but a far less raucous fight in New York 12, which is located in central Manhattan, to succeed the retiring long-term Congressman Jerry Nadler. This race features a few marquee names, including the anti-Trump lawyer and former Republican George Conway and the Kennedy family scion Jack Schlossberg, grandson of the 35th president. While those are the two biggest names, two others appear to be leading in the polls, the state assemblyman Alex Boris and Micah Lasher. There are four candidates, there are four other candidates, by the way, bringing the total field of Democrats to eight. Support for Israel is also a major issue in this campaign. We're going to have exhaustive coverage of all five of these races and a few more on Tuesday night, so please stay tuned. Coming up, in the new dividing line of the Democratic Party, it might be fighters versus folders. Brad Lander has come by the fighter designation honestly. He's been handcuffed, arrested, and hauled into court for standing up to Trump's brutal ICE crackdown. He joins me next to talk about his work in immigration court and his campaign for Congress.
8: 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A brief look at all the special functions and things you might not know we have.
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0: You know the names of Renee Good and Alex Preddy, who were killed protesting Donald Trump's brutal immigration crackdown. But you may not know that the death rate at immigration facilities has more than doubled since Donald Trump returned to office. That's according to new analysis from Reuters. Records from Immigration and Customs Enforcement, ICE, show at least 50 people have died in detention since Trump launched his mass deportation campaign. They include people like 55-year-old Tuan Van Bui, a man from Vietnam. He came here in 1990 through a program that allowed Vietnamese children who were fathered by U.S. soldiers during the Vietnam War to immigrate to the United States, according to the Philadelphia Inquirer. He was arrested last August at a check-in meeting with immigration officials. He suffered from high blood pressure and cholesterol. He collapsed and died while in custody in April. Medical staff didn't arrive for 25 minutes. That's according to fellow inmates who told Reuters that they tried to help. Federal immigration detention standards apparently call for a 4-minute medical emergency response time. Then there's Chaofeng Gui, a 32-year-old man from China. He was on medication for depression and bipolar disorder when he entered ICE detention last August. He stopped getting his medication. He died by suicide after a week in custody. And then there's Mohammed Pakhtiawal, a 41-year-old former Special Forces soldier from Afghanistan who fled the Taliban takeover with his family in 2021. He was detained by ICE on March 13th while taking his children to school. That day, he was hospitalized for shortness of breath. The next day, he died. There's still no confirmed cause of death. ICE's press release called him a criminal illegal alien because he had shoplifting charges. Also this week, MS Now reported that the Trump administration is deporting Dreamers, people brought here as children who have valid legal status under the Deferred Action for Childhood Arrivals Program, DACA. People like Jessica Trevino Villegas, a 34-year-old woman born in Mexico who has lived in Texas since she was 7 years old. She has no criminal record and valid DACA status, but ICE deported her. And now her three children are living without a mother. How's that for the worst of the worst? Brad Lander is one politician who's bearing witness to ICE's abuses. Since Trump returned to office, Lander has accompanied immigrants to and from hearings at a Manhattan federal building because Trump's ICE makes a habit of arresting immigrants who legally are attending those hearings. Lander himself was arrested by ICE last June. Here it is. They detained a man that he was accompanying. Last week, Brad Lander was found not guilty of blocking an elevator in that same building. With me now is Brad Lander, former New York City comptroller and councilman. As we mentioned, he's running to challenge Democratic Congressman Dan Goldman to represent New York's 10th congressional district. Brad, I don't know where to start. I don't know if 50 people is a lot to die in ICE custody because they're sweeping up so many people. Yeah. But none of this is normal.
2: Correct. I mean, there's about 75,000 people in detention, twice as many as there were before the Trump regime. And all they're guilty of is trying to exercise their rights under the Global Compact Against Torture and go into their court hearings like they were supposed to. And they're on hunger strike at Delaney Hall, and 50 of them are dead. And, like, we're in violation of the Global Convention Against Torture.
0: Yeah, it's kind of remarkable when you look at how this continues to be the case. It's also remarkable to see the degree to which Americans have risen up against
2: this. That's right.
0: But I mean, you've told me this story every time you come in here, but it's important to understand, you go to court for people who have shown up for their court hearing.
2: Yes, so I was there today.
0: Yes, okay.
2: As are dozens of other New Yorkers who have gotten some training.
0: Yeah.
2: And you go in the building. I mean, now they've started doing this thing called mega master calendar hearings, where they've started accelerating people's cases by 6 months, giving them almost no notice.
0: Right.
2: So 40% of the people wind up not even getting the notice, maybe being absent, and then their deportation can be ordered. But we're down there in packed rooms, and you've got young people trying to take care of the kids, and you've got people saying, look, I want to let you know what happens if you do get abducted by an ICE agent in the hallway. I'm going to make sure we get you a lawyer to bring a habeas motion.
0: Right. And even that's not all that smooth. People get these habeas motions, which you're allowed to do. It's in the United States Constitution. And then there are these extreme bond measures that are taken, or they determine that you're a flight risk. There's a remarkable effort to stop a normal legal process. 11 years ago yesterday, Donald Trump came down that golden escalator and said, we're going to remove murderers and rapists. And then he called them the worst of the worst and the bad hombres and all that. But you're meeting these people. They are none of the above.
2: I've sat in over 200 hearings. One time there was an offense other than civil immigration, and it was public urination. And the other 199 plus, not one at all. These are people just trying to escape persecution, build a better life for themselves. If they're guilty of anything, it's that they fled economic misery and poverty instead of torture and war. They are not people who are putting us in any jeopardy. It's Donald Trump who's putting us in jeopardy.
0: Tell me about your case. They arrested you.
2: Yeah.
0: And then what happened?
2: Yeah, so this was the second time I got arrested, and we were demanding access to the detention facilities on the 10th floor, which a federal judge had said were inhumane. People weren't getting food, didn't have an opportunity. There were no beds there, just awful. So we went, knocked on the door, just demanded access. They said, you could stay if you stop banging on the door. So I sat down on the floor. We sat in a little circle. And then they just came and arrested us. And then they brought a totally knuckleheaded case. They said that we were obstructing the elevator. And I had good lawyers, so they just demolished the case. Interestingly, it's by the U.S. Attorney for the Southern District, Jay Clayton, nominated to be the DNI, who could be prosecuting so many other cases. ISIS committing crimes every day in there. He had to go before a federal judge and say, Your Honor, the memo, the ICE guidance that they say applies to detaining people in the hallways of immigration court, it doesn't apply. It never applied. There's some people that should be prosecuted for that, not me, for demanding access to the detention facilities. And thankfully, Magistrate Judge Ricardo listened to the case, gave me a thoughtful and thorough hearing, and then dismissed all the charges.
0: You are up for election next Tuesday. In your district, whoever wins will likely be the next member of Congress to the United States. In Manhattan, that's the way it's going to go. What are you hearing in your final days?
2: I mean, people are fed up with corporate Democrats who don't know what time it is. They're sick of, you know, my voters in New York 10, sick of people who just keep taking money from Wall Street and crypto and AIPAC, tired of sending money for Netanyahu's wars, want people who absolutely fight Trump, but also we're going to stand up to bullies and billionaires and deliver something for working families. A good spirit is moving in New York right now, partly thanks to the Knicks, partly thanks to Mayor Mamdani. Bernie's coming tomorrow. People can see there's something better. Fight back against this rigged, corrupt system. Deliver housing people can afford and health care and child care. That's what voters want.
0: Brad, good to see you. Thank you for being here. Congratulations on having your case acquitted, although I think you're pretty confident that if it got to a court, it was going to be acquitted. At least you still believe in the justice system, which is great. Brad Lander is a congressional candidate in New York 10. We'll be covering that that race very closely on Tuesday night. All right, coming up every night, we close this show with a nightlight, a daily bit of hope to get us through the night and into tomorrow. Stories of people who are doing the important work of holding up democracy every day, keeping the lights on. Tonight's nightlight will take us to, of all places, a bathroom in Boise, Idaho.
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6: When you're a child, a nightlight keeps you safe in the dark. When you're a man of a certain age, it serves a very different purpose, getting you to the bathroom safely in the middle of the night. Which gets us to tonight's nightlight, a bathroom in Boise. Yesterday in Boise, Idaho, a federal judge sat down and wrote 30 pages on a state law that would have made it punishable by up to 5 years in prison to use what the state's Republican majority deemed the wrong bathroom. Idaho's House Bill 752 was set to take effect July 1st. Under the law, a transgender person who used a restroom that didn't match the sex on their birth certificate could be charged with a misdemeanor on the first offense and a felony on the second and get up to 5 years in prison. The law did contain some exceptions. You could use a restroom if the single stall facility on your floor was unavailable. Another, and I'm not making this up, let you use one if you were in, quote, dire need of urinating or defecating, end quote. Six transgender Idaho residents sued to strike down the restrictive bathroom law, leading Chief U.S. Judge, District Judge Amanda Brailsford to rule that it is unconstitutionally vague because it, quote, fails to provide sufficient standards for law enforcement. See, here's the thing. Idaho already has laws against assault and laws against battery and laws against harassment and laws against indecent exposure. The state's own attorneys defending the bathroom law in court could identify exactly one incident in 10 years involving a transgender person in an Idaho bathroom. Even Idaho's own law enforcement groups had warned the legislature, this is impossible to enforce. This nightlight is not political. You don't have to know a single transgender person. You don't have to feel any particular way about the politics around transgender people. You just have to ask yourself a very simple question. What kind of country sends someone to prison for 5 years for using a bathroom? Yesterday, in a federal court in Boise, a judge answered that question. Not this one. The law was overturned because Idahoans refused to look away even when it came to someone going to the bathroom. Tonight's 11th hour is done. Tomorrow starts right now.

Okay, everyone, we are live from Chicago tonight because this week is the grand opening of the Barack Obama Presidential Center. And we have a ton to get to, a ton we're packing into the show. In just a few moments, we're going to show you an exclusive first look. You've probably seen some of the clips out there, but this is one you haven't seen. This is an exclusive first look at President Obama's interview with MS Now's Michelle Norris, where the former president offers quite a candid take on the Trump administration's warped view of what it means to be an American. We're going to show you that in a moment. And then a little bit later, there are a few people whose careers and achievements have been as closely intertwined with the Obama legacy as Nancy Pelosi. And I'm going to have an exclusive interview with her from right here in Chicago in just a moment, too. We're also going to speak with Georgia Senator John Ossoff. Just last night, Senator Ossoff learned who his opponent will be in his fight to hold on to that critical Senate seat in Georgia, one that Democrats absolutely need. Senator Ossoff will debut his opening message against his opponent, Republican Mike Collins, here on this show tonight as well. So like I said, we have a ton to get to, but it is fitting that we are here at the opening of Barack Obama's presidential center tonight of all nights. Because in the decades since Donald Trump entered the political stage, there has never been a better contrast in leadership between Trump and Obama. And there has never been a more stark comparison of the way the two very different presidents approach the same very

0: difficult issue, as there is right now with Trump's disastrous handling of Iran. I mean, remember, it was 8 years ago last month when Donald Trump tore up the deal Barack Obama negotiated with Iran to end their nuclear program, a deal that took years to negotiate, that required dozens, if not hundreds, of experts from across the government, a deal that was hundreds of pages of long because it was so detailed. And the Obama legacy was very much on Donald Trump's mind today, as he signed, in quite a contrast, a flimsy two-page document, if you can call it that, to end a war he himself started, an agreement to reopen the Strait of Hormuz that was closed because of that war he started, an agreement that might even result in a $300 billion fund to Iran. And oh yeah, they could make some money from charging fees at the Strait of Hormuz. Basically, today, Donald Trump effectively capitulated to the very same country that Obama negotiated a tough, hard-fought deal with just over 10 years ago. Trump even signed that document today at the Palace of Versailles in France, because nothing says we're definitely not going to have another war like a signing ceremony at Versailles. We don't mention that awkward symbolism to Trump, but don't mention it. Please don't, because he's already clearly just a little bit self-conscious about the comparisons between his failure and Obama's success.
1: And you know what the Iranians did? They laughed at Obama and they said he's a stupid son of a bitch. Okay, thank you very much, everybody.
2: Thank you, Brad.
0: So Trump says the Iranians were laughing at Barack Obama when he got them to agree to wind down their nuclear program, which is obviously not true and definitely not true. But the thing is, Iran may be laughing today, because the whole world is now seeing the text of the two-page memorandum. Trump is trying to spin as a deal to end this war, and that agreement accomplishes absolutely none of Trump's stated goals in this war. The deal is such an indisputable fiasco for Trump that voices from across the political spectrum, including Republican senators and conservative pundits, are calling it a full surrender. That's probably has something to do with why Trump sounded so incredibly defensive when he tried to defend his deal during a press conference at the G summit earlier today.
1: It's a memorandum of understanding. If it doesn't get done in 60 days, that's all right. We go back to bombing. You can't cover everything in a document.
3: Sir, you shouldn't let them have any missile.
1: I said, well, what am I going to do? Like, what are you going to do? Say you can never, ever invest in a country? I mean, it's pretty tough. What are you going to do? Let's spend another 2 weeks. What else am I going to do? Am I going to say I'm going to take you to court? Let me take you to court. Let me sue you.
0: Nothing says this is a great deal like the guy in charge repeatedly asking, what else was I supposed to do? It's not really a big defense of the deal that he's been touting out there. So Trump must be feeling pretty insecure right now. Clearly he is. I mean, he spent years arguing he could negotiate a better deal with Iran than Barack Obama. And instead, he failed in the most spectacular, costly, and unpopular way possible. And that must have felt like things were really coming full circle for Donald Trump, not in a good way, given that his envy of Barack Obama is what propelled him into politics in the first place. As a Trump confidant once told PBS News, the night that Trump first resolved that he was going to run for president was the night of the 2011 White House Correspondents' Dinner, where, after months of enduring Trump's racist birther conspiracies, Barack Obama mercilessly mocked Trump to devastating effect. Remember this?
4: Say what you will about Mr. Trump. He certainly would bring some change to the White House. Let's see what we've got up there.
0: Now, in retrospect, looking at that photo, that joke massively undersold just how drastic and absurd Trump's White House renovations actually would be. But that image also perfectly symbolizes the difference between the Trump and Obama White Houses and their legacies. I mean, Trump's White House is all about him, building monuments to himself, holding cage matches for his birthday, surrounding himself only with rich and powerful billionaires. They're the only ones allowed in, who would finance and enable his own warped illusions of grandeur. Well, the Obama White House was about bringing other people into the process, opening doors instead of tearing them down, bringing people together. That's why he ran for president. That's what he did as president. Now, at the exit to the new Obama Presidential Center, you will see a quote from his farewell address, and I hope you all get to visit, in which the former president said, "I'm asking you to believe not in my ability to bring about change, but in yours," which is such a relevant quote to today. The Obama presidency was about doing the hard work of democracy. It was about empowering people in communities across the country to accomplish the kind of things that no one person can achieve on their own. One of the key people who helped President Obama, and I saw this very much firsthand, to do just that, was then House Speaker Nancy Pelosi. During the Obama presidency, she whipped the tough votes to pass things like Obamacare, the Economic Recovery Act, equal pay for equal work, ending Don't Ask, Don't Tell. Nancy Pelosi was central to creating the broad coalitions for change that defined Barack Obama's legacy. And earlier today, I sat down with the former speaker in Chicago to talk about how we should think about that legacy in this new chaotic era. Speaker Emerita Nancy Pelosi, thank you for taking the time in your busy day to sit down with me today.
2: Well, it's my pleasure because we're here to see the Obama Presidential Center.
0: Exactly.
2: Source of happiness.
0: It is. And I've thought about that so much, as it sounds like you have as well. I mean, in this time where it can feel, for so many people out there, millions of Americans, infuriating, it can feel depressing, it can feel just completely chaotic. Mm-hmm. What is it like for you to be here for a couple of days and really remember the legacy of Barack Obama and really what's possible in this country?
2: Well, some thoughts that came through my mind as I was going around was it's a symbol of hope. And of course, his audacity to hope message was something so encouraging to the country, and this will be too. This is about hope. When you go through there, you see signs of community, mm-hmm. empathy, integrity, making change. And the president has always been about training people, leaders for the future. And this is what this is about.
0: I know you had a chance to walk through a little bit of the garden that is dedicated to you, the Nancy Pelosi Garden Pavilion. What was that like? And what does that represent?
2: Well, it was almost tearful for me. It was because of the generosity of some people in San Francisco, the Conway family in San Francisco. So it should be named for them, but they named it for me. And it was pretty emotional because, again, to be associated with what the president has done and what this and he and Michelle have memorialized here. But it's not just a memorial. It's about the future. To be part of that is pretty thrilling.
0: It and I want to talk about that because that's so important for people to take away. I was thinking just about your relationship with President Obama, and I had a version of a front seat to this. Your time was so intertwined. You accomplished so much together. You didn't always agree. You pushed back on each other at times. And we found this quote from his book, from his memoir, A Promised Land, where he describes you. And he says, "Politicians, usually men, underestimated Nancy at their own peril, for her ascent to power had been no fluke. Nobody was tougher or a more skilled legislative strategist, and she kept her caucus in line with a combination of attentiveness, fundraising prowess, and a willingness to cut off at the knees anyone who failed to deliver on the commitments they made." Do you agree?
2: I don't agree on the last part, but nonetheless, we got the job done. What I like to think about the president was when we worked together on the Affordable Care Act, which is treated at the center. Mm-hmm. And I can't wait to, I didn't see that today. I'll see that tomorrow, but I'm excited to see it. Because the night that the bill passed, and it took a lot to get it to that place, he called me, said, "I'm happier tonight than the night I was elected president of the United States." And I said, "Mr. President, I'm pretty happy tonight too. But if you had not been elected president of the United States, we would not have this celebration tonight." For 100 years, presidents had tried, mm-hmm. from Teddy Roosevelt, a Republican president, throughout. And now we finally had succeeded because of his, again, audacity to hope, the aspiration of it, the inspiration he was, the knowledge he brought to it was just remarkable. And he stuck with us. We wanted to write this bill in the Congress, mm-hmm. in the Congress. And that was but we had to do so in cooperation with the president. And he knew every detail.
0: And you were an incredible partner in that process. It wouldn't be in law without you
2: and
0: either.
2: Harry Reid was wonderful.
0: Senator him Harry too, Reid absolutely. Part of the center is about his legacy and many of the Affordable Care Act, certainly. Also the Iran nuclear deal, yes. which is something that he spent years working on. Hundreds of people in the administration did as well. So many partners and allies in Congress as well. It's one of those accomplishments that Trump, of course, ripped up. He slashed, he reversed it, he literally ripped the paper up. And even just today at a press conference, he name-dropped President Obama in a press conference which was a completely crazy press conference where he barely understood what was in the Iran nuclear deal to begin with. Why do you think, I've been thinking about this, why do you think President Trump is so obsessed with Barack Obama?
2: Well, I think it relates to his own failures. You have to understand, well, you do understand, but the public should understand that the Obama a nuclear agreement with Iran was a masterpiece of diplomacy. To remember that we brought in all the countries, the EU, all at G20, you know, countries all over the world, including Russia and China. Russia and China. So to have this virtuoso performance of having an agreement on nuclear to do so in a way that withstood the scrutiny, the review of it all by so many people, and then it was a success. We were very proud. I'm very proud of my members in the House because they has had the ability to reject it. It wasn't as if you accept or reject. It's just you could reject it. Mm-hmm. And our members were very courageous. I have a book, I hope it's in the library, but I'll make sure it is, a book of all of their statements as to why and how they reached that conclusion. And for this president to have torn it up and now coming back with even what the Republicans said is a failure. It's a failure if we're giving $300 billion for reconstruction, to lift the sanctions on their sale of oil, to so many things that... Again, unfreezing money in banks that they have wanted to have unfrozen. Just a ridiculous giveaway and not addressing the one complaint that people had about the Obama nuclear agreement with Iran was that it didn't address the ballistic missiles, and neither does this. So we had we tore up a good agreement. We went to war. We lost American lives, sadly. But we have something that is costing taxpayers enormous amounts of money to give to Iran and paying individually at the pump. And this is really something that has hit home hard for people because it costs a lot. It costs nearly, you know, $75, $80 mm-hmm. to fill their cars in a week's time. So they're feeling it personally. We've suffered from it. The people of Iran have suffered from it. And he just can't face the fact that President Obama had a far superior success with all of that. I think it made us so proud that he could get all the countries, China and Russia, to agree. Masterful.
0: That insecurity, I suspect, but I'm interested in your thought, is perhaps a driver of a lot of what we're seeing Trump focus his time on. And I've thought about this primarily because, you know, when the two times I worked in the White House for two presidents, every day I walked in there, I was in awe of the building and the institution. Mm-hmm. You have walked into that building, I believe, for mm-hmm. seven presidents. Mm-hmm. You've spent probably more time in the Oval Office than most people mm-hmm. in elected office. And I just wonder, as you've seen the monstrosity of the UFC fight, the effort to build a ballroom, the destruction of the East Wing. What has gone through your mind?
2: Well, I, as a grandmother and a mother of five children, 10 grandchildren, I participate and I practice medicine on the side without benefit of some reason to review his mental state. The thing is, though, you think that when somebody becomes a president, we all want the American president to succeed. When you look at, say, oh, we need more security for the entertainment. Well, then do something about it, but don't tear down the East Ring. We want to have a fight on. Well, have the fight. If that's what people enjoy, have it in an auditorium, an arena that has been built for that. Don't have that on the lawn and have disgraceful language at the White House, the lawn of the White House. No putting down having a fight. If that's what people enjoy seeing, go to the arena. But don't do that at the White House. And then when you see so many of the other

0: center, because the president has always been about training young people for the future, listening to them, respecting their views, and then having them shape their future. And again, when we go to the Affordable Care Act, I could see him sit at the table with us and know the details of every specific provision of it, and then go take a call from a head of state to change the subject and talk about how we're going to help Haiti because they just had a hurricane or an earthquake or whatever. So he could just had this values-based strength. And to see this this center teach people about that, but more importantly, learn from young people as they teach us how they want the future to be. When he was president, he talked about this. He and Michelle talked about this, and now they have this dream come true for them, but also for the young people who we want to take responsibility for the future.
1: When you think about the future, you know, one of the questions I think if you travel internationally, which you have quite a bit, people ask, will we ever get back? Will the United States ever get back to what they were during the time of Barack Obama or other presidents before him, even, where there was a decorum and there was an ambition of what the United States did? Do you think we will, and how?
0: Yes, we will. What gives me hope are young people, because it's their future and they'll demand certain democracy. In other words, let's make our democracy more democratic. We have that in our legislation. We couldn't get the votes in the Senate because you need 60 votes, but we will persist in making democracy more democratic when we talk about the John Lewis Voting Rights Act, and we talk about ending partisan redistricting, we talk about having disclosed and stupid big money in the contributions, that dark money that make people suspicious about the whole process. We have to do that. But in addition to that, we have to respect the offices that we have. You know, I've been in Congress a long time. The integrity of the House is very important to me. Across the aisle, I was Speaker of the whole House. And what was important to me was how we did our work with transparency, with accountability, and with as much bipartisanship as possible. The other side didn't describe it that way. But the fact is, when people take the oath to uphold the Constitution of the United States, the sacrifice that went into it by our founders, the vision they have for a democracy, the knowledge we should have about our issues as we go forward, the empathy we have for individuals and how public policy affects them, I have every hope that it will. And one thing I always say is the arts will bring us together, because that's one place where people find their common ground, whether it's at a play, a concert, a museum, whatever. They may have differences of opinion, but they can laugh together, cry together, be inspired together, and find some common ground that will take our country into the future. The strength that our founders built our country on, shall we say, the times found them to do that, the times found Lincoln to save the Union, the times have found us to bring it back.
1: Speaker Emerita Pelosi, that was a perfect place to end. Thank you for taking
0: my
1: the
0: pleasure.
1: Time out of an incredibly busy Thank couple you. Days for you.
0: It's my honor to be with you. Thank you so much.
2: Thank you.
1: They don't make them like House Speaker Emerita Nancy Pelosi that often anymore. I'm so grateful to her for her time. Coming up, an exclusive first look at a piece of my colleague Michelle Norris's interview with President Obama himself that has not aired anywhere yet. You're going to see it first. And you're going to hear him talk about the Trump administration's warped view of patriotism and what it really means to love this country. But first, after watching Donald Trump today, my next guest called him, quote, an increasingly unstable lame duck and a national disgrace. Senator John Ossoff is standing by, and he joins me next.
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14: Until last night, Senator John Ossoff did not know which Georgia Republican would be challenging him for his seat come November. But he liked to describe the two Republican primary candidates vying for that spot like this.
15: So we're left with the congressman who's only a congressman because his daddy was a congressman, and the coach who's only a coach because his daddy was a coach.
14: Those sounded like some great options to me. Now we know the Republican candidate will be the congressman who's only a congressman because of his daddy was a congressman. The Trump-endorsed election denier Mike Collins won last night's Republican primary, meaning he will be the Republican facing off against John Ossoff in the fall. So my question is, I'm sure yours too, what, now that John Ossoff knows who his opponent is, what's his plan for beating him? Joining me now is Senator John Ossoff. Okay,
16: Jen,
14: the general
16: so
14: election. Thanks for being here. So the general election has started now. As you are well aware, you put a video out today. You've been out there in public today. What should the American public, who's just tuning into this, know about your opponent, Mike Collins?
16: Yeah, ladies and gentlemen, you're going to get to know Mike Collins very well over the next few months. And of course, to begin with, he is pro-war. He is pro-tariff. He's pro-cutting your health care. He's also a notorious bigot and anti-Semite and an election-denying extremist who is only a congressman because his daddy was a congressman and is a Trump puppet who will serve Donald Trump's needs and agenda mindlessly if he is elected to the United States Senate. This is someone with some of the most extreme views and one of the most extreme records in the United States House.

0: people to reckon seriously with the fact that Congressman Mike Collins, as loathsome as his record is, as low character and low integrity as he is, could be elected in the state of Georgia to a 6-year term in the U.S. Senate if we don't do everything we need to do to get out the vote like never before in Georgia. And so I'm asking folks tonight to log on to electjohn.com and help me defeat this notorious bigot and anti-Semite. The next 5 months are the last of his ignominious political career.
1: This race is clearly on the mind of Donald Trump. He waded into your race today. He didn't take long. He even gave you a new nickname, quite a nickname. What did you think when you saw that?
0: I didn't think it was his best work as nicknames go. But more to the point, he is increasingly unstable. And I think that it flows from the fact that he is globally humiliated from this failed war. This is a debacle for our national security. It is a debacle for the Trump presidency. And we see him lashing out and behaving erratically in ways that put the nation at risk. And I want to remind everybody again that he is going to be all in to elect Mike Collins, his puppet, to the United States Senate in Georgia. And right now, Jen, this is something I think folks are not talking about enough. National Republican groups allied with Donald Trump have hundreds of millions of dollars more than the National Democratic Party. They will be using those resources, hundreds of millions of dollars, to attack me and to try to install this Trump puppet in Georgia. And so again, I'm asking folks to log on right now. Grab your laptop, grab your phone, go to electjohn.com and chip into this campaign so that we win decisively.
1: So let's talk about what he is a rubber stamp or a puppet for, because you mentioned Iran. Trump gave an absolutely bananas press conference at the G7 today, and we can get into the details of that plan. We certainly should. But I just wonder if you watched that press conference, if you saw clips of it, and what you made of it.
0: This is a disaster for American foreign policy, for the American economy, for American national security, and for the Trump presidency. I mean, folks, remember that it was on day one of this war that Donald Trump assured us it was running ahead of schedule. And then he lied and lied and lied and declared victory daily, weekly, for weeks. Victory always either imminent or just around the corner or already secured. And now he is humiliated by the failure of his foreign policy in the Middle East that has made America less safe, that has cost Americans tens of billions of dollars, that has expended munitions and military equipment it will take years for us to replace, that has diminished our standing in the world. It will take years to rebuild from this foreign policy failure.
1: The other thing he did today, which everybody should hear as a clear effort to be able to meddle in elections like the one in Georgia, is he abruptly canceled a confirmation hearing for his own nominee for the Director of National Intelligence, Jay Clayton, who is certainly not a perfect option. But part of what he's doing here is allowing Bill Pulte to remain, who's a Trump sycophant, to remain in the job, to potentially likely weaponize the agency. Tell us more. Tell people what they should be focused on here. What do you think is going on here?
0: First of all, I think the installation of a thug and a hack like Pulte as the acting director of national intelligence is maybe the most chilling and the most dangerous nomination or appointment that this president has made. Remember, it was Pulte's predecessor in this post, Tulsi Gabbard, that the president dispatched to Georgia to oversee that ballot raid on an election facility in Fulton County. Now he is putting Bill Pulte atop of the entire intelligence community, a partisan loyalist with no background whatsoever in intelligence or national security. He is putting the national security of the country at risk. His handling of this is putting the United States at risk and making a terrorist attack more likely because he is destabilizing America's intelligence capabilities. But he's also putting someone in who is a political hack who will abuse his authorities in the intelligence community. Everybody saw what happened in Fulton County. We're going to have to defend voting rights like never before in Georgia. And so, folks, forgive me for saying it again, but tonight is the night. Help us defend voting rights. Help us get out the vote. Help us win this crucial Senate race in the most competitive battleground state in the country at electjohn.com.
1: I'm so grateful you were able to be here. There's so much I can always talk to you about. Senator John Ossoff, thank you again. Your general election is beginning, as everybody heard. Thanks for being with us.
0: Thank you, Jen.
1: Okay, and up next, a piece of my colleague Michelle Norris's interview with President Barack Obama that you can get to see before anyone else. We're going to show that to you when we come back.
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8: Vice President J.D. Vance has spent the last few days making endless media appearances. He's been everywhere. And during one of those appearances last night, he called Democrats terrible people. He said they don't show gratitude for the United States. He said too many Democrats don't show appreciation for the country. And I just want you to hold that in your mind as you listen to what I'm about to play you from former President Barack Obama. This is from my colleague Michelle Norris's exclusive interview with President Obama ahead of the grand opening of his presidential center here in Chicago this week.
9: I do think it's important to ground what happened during my presidency in this broader sweep of American history. And as I said before, this idea that, on the right, and you see this in the Trump administration, this idea that any suggestion or criticism that America was anything other than perfect is unpatriotic.
10: Is a suggestion that you hate your country.
9: Is a suggestion that you hate your country. Now, the flip side is, among progressives, sometimes there is this sense of, well, the only true narrative of America is this one of oppression and exclusion. And I reject both those views. I think it's complicated. I think it's possible to celebrate the founders and appreciate what they did, as well as look objectively and critically at how their values strayed very far from what they professed. I think it's possible to say that there were populists in rural America and the South and white America that really did believe in equality and justice, for white folks and helped to make progress in giving more people opportunity and not ignore the fact that was to the exclusion of others. And that's the kind of complexity that I hope people get a little bit of a sense of.
10: You want people to actually marinate in that when they visit your center.
9: And the reason is this. Because I think when you understand the complexities of America and the contradictions of America, I don't think it makes you love it less. I think it makes you love it more. And I think it also makes you more resilient. Because then, during periods like we're in right now, where for a lot of folks it's crazy and you feel despair and anger, that perspective allows you to then say, okay, we've gone through crazy periods like this before. We've gone through mean periods before.

0: it fortifies you to say that, yes, this has been part of the journey that we're on.
1: We've been here before.
0: And
1: we can do it again.
0: There's no reason to suggest that we can't get through this one either.
2: 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And up next, you are going to hear from someone who knows Barack Obama and Michelle Obama better than anyone without the last name Obama. We'll be right back.
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11: Beyond their families, there are few people who know Barack and Michelle Obama better than Valerie Jarrett. She hired Michelle Obama earlier in her career and went on to become one of the president and first lady's closest advisors. She's now the CEO of the Obama Foundation, the leading force behind the Obama Presidential Center that opens tomorrow. And earlier tonight here in Chicago, I sat down with her to talk about the opening of the Obama Center, her time with the Obamas, and that clip I just played from President Obama about what patriotism truly means. Valerie Jarrett, it is so wonderful to see you.
12: It is wonderful to see you. Welcome to Chicago.
11: Thank you. It's good to be back. It warmed my heart when I came into town on the plane this morning.
12: Memories, yeah?
11: Exactly. So you have been, as everybody knows who's watching, a close confidant of President Obama and First Lady Michelle Obama. Since before they were President Obama and First Lady Michelle Obama, you have been there from the beginning. You've been a part of the development of this center from the beginning.
12: Yeah.
11: What is this week feel like to you? What does it mean to you?
12: Jen, I'm so proud. I'm so proud of them. I'm so proud of everything that we accomplished while President Obama was in office. And I'm so proud of this center and what the foundation is going to mean, not just to Chicago, but to people all over the world. It's really the permanent home for hope.
11: I saw this clip of President Obama the other day talking about his favorite part of the center, of course, the part that is about the letters that he used to read. And I remember this well. He received thousands of letters. He used to read 10 of them in his briefing book religiously every single night. There's a part that is dedicated to that. I think that tells you so much about him. What do you think it should tell people about him?
12: Well, as you said, he would read 10 letters every evening, usually late at night when he was doing the piles of work that we sent up to him. And they came from the American people. And he would get about 40,000 pieces of correspondence a day. And as you know, we would sort through them and give him a representative sampling. So if 5 people cared about health care, well, he'd get, you know, or 50% cared about health care, he'd get 5 letters. And so, and if 8 people were critical, 80% were critical, he'd get 8 negative letters. So it was his way, Jen, of really staying in touch with the American people and finding out what they were thinking about, what was on their minds and what was in their hearts. And it grounded him in a very profound way. And it was just the reminder every single day that that's who he was there in service of. It was never about him. It was always about them. There's just something magical about having a leader who values the people, the people whose stories often don't make it to the surface. You don't hear about them on your show or on the nightly news, but they're the people who are out there just trying, good people, good, decent people, who take the time to write to the president, never expecting a response. And yet, he did respond.
11: He did, and that was, and he's an emotional guy, as you saw, and I saw too. He's been out there talking a little bit about the center. We're going to learn so much more about how he feels about it tomorrow. But just before this interview, we showed our audience an MS Now exclusive clip of coverage that someone you know well, Michelle Norris,
12: yes,
11: did as part of an amazing documentary that's going to air later this week. And in that clip, President Obama talks about how what we see from the Trump administration is that this idea that any suggestion or criticism that America was anything other than perfect is unpatriotic. He also says that sometimes we hear from progressives that there is this sense that the only true narrative of America is the one of oppression and exclusion, and that he rejects both views. It's not a statement you hear all the time. You know him so well. What do you think he hopes people hear from that?
12: Well, when you come to the museum, rather than beginning with his presidency, we begin with the Declaration of Independence. And the whole first floor takes you through the zigs and zags of our democracy and how it grew. And how it grew was when ordinary people got together with a common goal and did extraordinary things. And all of these different ways in which our country has tried to make progress, but we've gone forward and we've gone back. And it's always been this fight against the status quo. And he welcomes, as you know from his leadership style, he welcomes input from people of all different ideas. But we can disagree without being disagreeable. And I think part of the message at the center is that people will come and they will gather inspiration from the stories that they hear about as they travel through the center. But that's not the objective. The objective is for them to feel empowered to go forth in their life and do something to make the world a better place. And it can be a small thing. It could be a little thing that's different. But what we want people to feel is this ability for those ordinary people to do extraordinary things.
11: When you've reflected, as you've been putting together this center and putting together all of the pieces, on what the public expected from the Obama presidency in terms of moving past racism because they elected a black president, do you think that people were naive?
12: Well, I would say it was a very hopeful moment. I think there were so many people around the country that felt so good about the fact that our country was able to elect a black person. And that is a sign of progress. And look, we've made a lot of progress just over my lifetime when we think about what the beginning of the civil rights movement was like until now. But we don't always move forward in a straight line. And there are zigs and there are zags. And you have to make compromises. Back to your earlier question, we have to recognize you can't have 100% of what you want in a big, healthy democracy with this wide variety of different opinions. And you can stay true to your core values, but you have to be willing to give and take. And you have to recognize that it zigs and zags, but it pushes forward faster when we all kind of push together. And I think that's a big part of what the stories that we try to tell in the center. And it's not intended to be stories simply about President Obama, Michelle Obama. It's about lifting up all those stories of the people who made what he was able to accomplish happen in the first place. And if you don't tell those stories, then you don't really tell the full story of those two incredible people. They stand on the shoulders of many people. They stand next to so many people who worked hard and were a part of his administration. And as you know, we had to give and take, and we didn't get everything we wanted. And we are very honest in this museum about saying the work that either we didn't get right, healthcare.gov, for example, or the work that's left to do. And you run as fast as you can, as hard as you can. You try to do as much as you can during the time you're there, and then you have to turn the baton over to the next generation. And right now, what we want to do is to help that next generation of change makers go out and make a big difference in the world.
11: Well, I think this week is going to put a big shot of hope. And
12: I hope so. We all could use that shot of hope.
11: Exactly.
12: But not just to feel better, but to do better.
11: To do better. Valerie Jarrett, it's wonderful to see you. Thank
12: nice
11: you for taking time
12: you
11: out of your insane schedule this week to sit down.
12: Thank you, Jen.
11: We're going to take a very quick break and then tell you about what else we have planned this week in Chicago.
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11: Okay, tomorrow we're going to have a full day of live coverage here on MS Now for the ceremony at the Obama Presidential Center. And we're going to be doing this show live from the Presidential Center tomorrow night. We have lots of special guests stopping by, including Illinois Governor J.B. Pritzker. That does it for me tonight. The Last Word with Lawrence O'Donnell starts right now.
30: Jen, you're so lucky to be there. We will definitely be watching tomorrow night.
11: I'm looking forward to it. I'll be at the ceremony tomorrow all day, too. So looking forward to the day.
30: That's great. Thanks, Jen.
11: Thanks, Lawrence.
30: Well, Donald Trump has made the biggest mistake of his life. Donald Trump has made the mistake that will live in infamy. Donald Trump has given historians the precise comparison they need to label Donald Trump a loser in history forever. And it's all because Donald Trump made the colossal mistake of playing Barack Obama's game. Donald Trump has not tried to do a single thing that President Obama tried to do until now. The comparisons we have so far between the two presidents on policy tend to be simply the differences between Democrats and Republicans, where President Obama dramatically increased availability and affordability of health care in America for millions of people. Donald Trump has done the opposite, taking that health care away, along with the support of every Republican in Congress. Donald Trump took health care away for millions of people. Barack Obama provided health care for millions of people who could otherwise not afford it. Or Donald Trump, like other Republican presidents, signed gigantic, reckless, badly written tax cuts into law, which, like George W. Bush before him, dramatically increased the national debt. President Obama, like President Clinton before him, repaired the fiscal damage of reckless Republican tax cuts by increasing taxes on the rich. And so we have a number of examples in which Donald Trump and Barack Obama did exactly the opposite thing during their presidencies. But now we have exactly one example of Donald Trump trying to do exactly what President Obama did. There is only one such example of Donald Trump choosing to play Barack Obama's game, and Donald Trump has now been humiliated in that game as a desperate loser. And that is the judgment of Donald Trump's own allies and supporters tonight. The only thing that Donald Trump has tried to do that Barack Obama did before him is negotiate a deal with Iran. And so now history has the one apple-to-apple comparison of these two presidencies, these two men. Donald Trump has now proved himself to be not just a worse negotiator than President Obama. Donald Trump has proved himself to be

0: The worst international negotiator in the history of the American presidency, because he has negotiated a memo of understanding with Iran that achieves nothing, gives away everything, and can be compared directly, word for word, with President Obama's 18-page deal with Iran, which was successfully negotiated by Secretary of State John Kerry. We will be joined tonight by people who were key players in John Kerry's negotiating team, including former Ambassador Wendy Sherman, who knows much more about this subject than I ever will. But just to show you how easy it is, what a loser Donald Trump is in this deal, and how easy it is to show that, let's begin with the key sentence, what it's all about. It's on page 3 of Donald Trump's deal. It says, "The Islamic Republic of Iran reaffirms that it shall not procure or develop nuclear weapons." Reaffirms, which Donald Trump probably doesn't know, means Iran has said it before, many times. And Iran has said it better. In the deal that President Obama's team, led by John Kerry, negotiated, it appears on page 3 of the 18 pages of the Obama deal, negotiated 11 years ago. And there it says, "Iran reaffirms that under no circumstances will Iran ever seek, develop, or acquire any nuclear weapons." Donald Trump has always said he has the best words, and now he has proved once again that, of course, he doesn't. The Obama deal, if you want to talk about best words, has better words. It actually does. It has the phrase "under no circumstances," which Donald Trump didn't get. The Obama deal has three verbs: seek, develop, or acquire. Donald Trump got just two: procure or develop. And I don't mean to be petty about this, but Donald Trump is very petty. And it is very, very clear that on this single point alone, the Obama-Iran deal has a stronger, a much stronger sentence, which says, under no circumstances will Iran ever, the word "ever" appears here, ever seek, develop, or acquire any nuclear weapons. The word "ever" doesn't appear in Donald Trump's. The word "any" doesn't appear in Donald Trump's. It's just stronger language in the Obama deal. And Donald Trump's line simply says, "Iran reaffirms that it shall not procure or develop nuclear weapons." This is literally the least important distinction that we're going to point out tonight about these two deals. But Donald Trump has made the specific wording of that specific line important by claiming that he and he alone came up with a brand new concept when his negotiators told him that Iran was willing to say, once again, what they've said before, that they will not develop nuclear weapons. Donald Trump claims that he brilliantly told them to go back and make Iran say that they won't buy nuclear weapons. They already said that 11 years ago. And so now Donald Trump's written agreement includes that same concept about not buying nuclear weapons, saying that they won't procure them. Same thing as buy. But you would think that if Donald Trump had even semi-attentive negotiators, they would have said, "Hey, we have to get a sentence about nuclear weapons that is at least as good as the one Iran put in writing for President Obama." Maybe even exactly the same words that President Obama got. But Donald Trump's negotiators couldn't get that. They didn't. Their language is actually weaker. Slightly weaker, sure, but weaker. It does not say "under no circumstances." It doesn't say "ever." It doesn't say "any nuclear weapons." It does not have the same semantic strength. And in the Trump deal, it has nothing more than its semantic strength, because the Trump deal has absolutely no enforcement mechanism whatsoever about nuclear weapons. None. Zero. And as you will hear in detail tonight, the Obama nuclear deal with Iran had very strong enforcement mechanisms, very detailed enforcement mechanisms, including the right to inspect whatever Iran was doing anywhere in the country. And those inspections were working. And the Obama-Iran deal allowed us to know every day that Iran was not pursuing nuclear weapons in any way. They were complying with the deal. The deal Donald Trump negotiated does not give anyone the right to inspect anything in Iran. It is a complete failure on enforcement. Donald Trump defended what Republicans today have been calling surrender to Iran by lying about President Obama's deal with Iran. Donald Trump has never said one true thing about the Obama deal. And one of his favorite lies is to claim that President Obama just paid Iran to sign the deal. Here's today's version of that lie.
1: He tried to bribe his way out. I didn't do that. Nobody mentions that. $1.7 billion and hundreds of millions of dollars. They tried to bribe their way out of it. And you know what the Iranians did? They laughed at Obama and they said he's a stupid son of a bitch.
0: Once again, the standard warning we should be issuing to anyone under, say, 25 years old who might not know that presidents have never spoken about previous presidents that way, and especially never criticized previous presidents while in a foreign country, as Donald Trump was today in France. In the Obama deal with Iran, it was agreed that the United States would hand over money that it had been holding in a trust fund since 1979, when the Shah of Iran made payments to the United States for military equipment that was never delivered after the Shah was overthrown. The first payback of that money came from President George H.W. Bush in 1990, when the first President Bush sent $200 million to Iran. That money was earning interest here every day in the United States, the remainder of that money. And by the time President Obama delivered it, Iran had been living under such strict international banking sanctions that the only practical way to actually deliver that money was in cash, which was actually a mixture of euros and Swiss francs, no U.S. dollars. Obama Treasury official Paul Ahern testified to Congress in 2016, quote, cash was the most reliable way to ensure Iran received the funds in a timely manner, and it was the method preferred by the relevant central banks. Today, Donald Trump has agreed in writing to give Iran more than 100 times the amount of money that was sent to Iran by the Obama administration. The Trump deal says the United States of America undertakes to make fully available for use the frozen or restricted funds and assets of the Islamic Republic of Iran upon the implementation of this memo of understanding. How much money is that? $100 billion. The first payment of which will be $24 billion directly from Donald Trump to Iran. And that's not all. The Trump agreement says the United States of America undertakes with regional partners to develop a definitive mutually agreed plan with at least $300 billion for the reconstruction and economic development of the Islamic Republic of Iran. One right-wing Trump supporter said today, $300 billion to Iran under any circumstances is a disaster, like offering the Marshall Plan to rebuild Germany while the Nazis were still in power. Here was Donald Trump's defense.
1: Well, the unfreezing is an easy one to answer. We have taken a lot of their money, and we have their money. We have taken their money. It's not our money. It's their money. And we froze it. At a certain point in time, I guess we're going to have to give it back.
0: So now it's their money. It's not our money. We're going to have to give it back. That was exactly the situation. He's describing the situation President Obama faced with a tiny amount of money compared to what Donald Trump is giving Iran now. Donald Trump is doing exactly the same thing he has condemned President Obama for doing. But Donald Trump is giving Iran much, much, much more money. Donald Trump has already violated his own agreement with Iran. In fact, he violated the very first sentence of the agreement when he threatened to bomb Iran several times today in his comments. If Iran doesn't come up with an even better version of this agreement down the road, the first sentence of Donald Trump's agreement with Iran tonight says that both countries must, as of tonight, refrain from the threat or use of force against each other. So a threat is a violation of the first sentence of Donald Trump's agreement with Iran, and he's already violated that part of the agreement. He's already threatening them. Donald Trump at first tried to deny that the United States would be involved in any way in the $300 billion fund that the deal promises for Iran. But the deal says very clearly in writing that the United States of America, quote, undertakes with regional partners to develop a $300 billion fund. Not only is there nothing about the regime change that Donald Trump said he wanted in Iran on the first night of his war, when he called on the people of Iran to rise up against the murderous dictatorship controlling their lives, now Donald Trump is promising in writing never to interfere in any way in Iran's so-called, quote, internal affairs. And then, in a complete abandonment of the women who suffer every day under the Islamic Iranian dictatorship, in a complete abandonment of every person in Iran who craves the basic freedoms that other countries enjoy so easily, Donald Trump said this about the murderous dictators who oppress the people of Iran every day.
1: I think they're smarter. I think they're very smart. I think they're far less radicalized. And I think they're really good. They love their country.
0: Tell that to the women who get arrested for showing their hair. Tell that to the women who've been killed for showing their hair. Imagine the pain of hearing him say that today in Iran. The dictators who oppress your every breath are described by Donald Trump as people who love their country. Donald Trump doesn't know any of those dictators. He has never spoken to any of them. He has never seen any of them. He has never been in a room with any of them. But he is declaring in his judgment to the Iranian people that those murderous dictators love their country. He is telling the women of Iran who have spent years rebelling against this murderous dictatorship that their leaders love them. They love their country. Donald Trump has been at war for 110 days now with people he now says are really good. Those were his words, really good. And they love their country. Donald Trump's first vice president is accusing Donald Trump of appeasement. That's what Mike Pence is calling this. The worst thing you could be accused of in dealing with Adolf Hitler was appeasement. That's where that word entered our politics. The people who tried to engage in appeasement of Adolf Hitler as he was leading Germany into World War II and an attempted mass execution of every Jewish person in Europe. That was Adolf Hitler's ambition, and there were people who were trying to facilitate that ambition in the United States and in Britain and elsewhere in the world. And they were all correctly adjudged to be engaging in the appeasement of Adolf Hitler. And so, when Mike Pence uses that word appeasement today, he is using it to invoke a direct comparison with negotiating with Nazi Germany. Donald Trump didn't have to play Barack Obama's game. This was his choice. If Donald Trump was even half smart, which he is not, he would have recognized that the Obama deal negotiated by John Kerry was the greatest American diplomatic achievement of our lifetimes. And he would have left it in place and benefited hugely from it. But he did the stupidest thing that has been done in American foreign policy in the 21st century and ripped up that deal. And in its place now, we see Donald Trump's appeasement in writing. He never, ever should have tried to play a game that Barack Obama played before him. What's he going to try to do next? Sing?
2: Amazing grace. Amazing grace. Mm-hmm. Amazing grace, how sweet the sound.

humanity, dignity, and amazing presidential grace. And then came Donald Trump.

0: disgraceful, heartless, vulgarity, relentless stupidity, and cruelty. And it's all there in the record now. It's all there in the video record. It's all there in the written record. Historians now have everything. Everything they need to compare these two presidencies and to compare these two men in every way. And Donald Trump is the loser in that comparison in every possible way. He wasn't sure this afternoon in France if he would sign the memorandum of understanding with Iran. That left an opening for the Fox-employed bad stand-up comedian who doubles as a White House correspondent to do this.
1: Why not stick around for the signing ceremony with this Iran peace deal?
2: I might.
1: You might?
2: Yeah, I might. But I'd rather, this is a memorandum of understanding. It's very important, but it might not be the kind of a document that I should be signing.
1: There's some element to this where you send the vice president. If it works out, great, you look like a genius for sending him. And if it doesn't work out, it's the vice president's
2: fault. I like that idea, sure. Well, this way, if it works out, I'm going to take the credit. If it doesn't work out, I'm blaming J.D. You better be careful, J.D.
0: Imagine wasting your presidential question time that way. But this evening at the French president's dinner table at Versailles, Donald Trump signed what Republicans are calling a surrender document. Right-wing Trump supporter Eric Erickson called it an American surrender. Donald Trump sent a New York real estate guy with no government experience to play John Kerry's game. And the Trump clownish negotiator delivered what you'd expect from someone who didn't know what he was doing, from someone who didn't have John Kerry's experience from combat in Vietnam, to the Foreign Relations Committee of the United States Senate, to Secretary of State. They think it's easy. In that video you just saw of Donald Trump playing games with the idea of maybe having J.D. Vance sign the document, the most incompetent Commerce Secretary in history, Howard Lutnick, was standing behind Donald Trump doing his usual Lutnick laugh at every inane thing Donald Trump says. But the other person standing right behind Donald Trump seemed to know what he was watching. The grim face of future presidential candidate Marco Rubio never broke into a smile. Marco Rubio, possibly watching his presidential hopes disappear right there, usually eager to match Howard Lutnick in court jester worship of Donald Trump, seemed to know just how badly Secretary of State Marco Rubio himself lost at trying to play Secretary of State John Kerry's game. And so Donald Trump and Marco Rubio have spent years lying about the Obama deal with Iran, and now they have proved two things: just how strong the Obama deal was, and what complete and utter and relentlessly incompetent losers Marco Rubio and Donald Trump really are. Ambassador Wendy Sherman, who was a top negotiator on the team that finalized the Iran nuclear deal for the Obama administration, will join us after this break.

0: This is the sound of Claire cooking dinner at home. And that's the sound of a fraud alert from Wells Fargo flagging a charge for a pricey restaurant in Paris. Considering Claire isn't in Paris right now, that seemed odd to the bank and to Claire. Two taps later, Claire says nope to the charge and Wells Fargo is on the case. However you make money work, Wells Fargo can work with that.
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0: This is the sound of Claire cooking dinner at home. And that's the sound of a fraud alert from Wells Fargo flagging a charge for a pricey restaurant in Paris. Considering Claire isn't in Paris right now, that seemed odd to the bank and to Claire. Two taps later, Claire says nope to the charge and Wells Fargo is on the case. However you make money work, Wells Fargo can work with that.
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16: Today, Republican Senator Bill Cassidy said this about Donald Trump's Iran deal.
17: The details that I've seen so far look awful. This will go down as a tremendous foreign policy blunder. Iran ends up stronger. Our allies in the region are weaker. And Iran has learned that if they're willing to grab that Strait of Hormuz and choke it off, they can get the Western world to dance to their tune. I think it's a deep mistake.
16: Leading off our discussion tonight is Ambassador Wendy Sherman, who, in serving as Deputy Secretary of State in the Obama administration, was a top negotiator on the team that finalized the Iran nuclear deal. Ambassador Sherman, thank you very much for joining us on this important night. Donald Trump began his war demanding the unconditional surrender of Iran. What did he get?
18: I think he's the one who did pretty much an unconditional surrender. You know, people ask me all the time, and I'm sure they ask Secretary Kerry the same thing, do you feel terrible about what's happened? And my answer to that always is the greatest hurt and pain is what Donald Trump has done to the American people, what he's done to our economy, what he's done to our democracy, and quite frankly, what he's done to the world's economy. I think probably at the G7, the leaders were glad that the Strait of Hormuz was going to open. Of course, it wasn't closed before President Trump started this war. So, of course, they want the economy to get better. But this is not a deal. This is not an agreement. This is a set of principles that require tedious, patient, complex, expert-driven negotiation. And we haven't seen any of that so far.
16: Let's listen to what Donald Trump said today about enforcement of the deal.
19: So you're threatening to bomb Iran if they don't comply, but there's nothing enforceable in the deal itself. Is that correct?
20: Doesn't have to be. I let him know. I said, look, if you don't adhere to the agreement, I don't want to do that. But we're going to bomb the hell out of you.
16: He's saying there doesn't have to, exact words, doesn't have to be, there doesn't have to be anything about enforcement in the deal.
18: That's so naive. It's sort of stunning. You don't know whether a deal has worked, an agreement has worked, unless you have very, very good monitoring and verification. Back in the time of the JCPOA, we had the most extensive monitoring and verification, not only by our intelligence community, but by the International Atomic Energy Agency, including electronic means, including people who could go in any place, any time, and see what was happening, people on the field, on the ground. So, yeah, if your only answer is we're going to bomb them again, you may not even know when somebody is cheating on you unless you've got those eyes on the ground all of the time. And really, really good verification and monitoring. You know, you said that the agreement was 18 pages long, which is true. That's the basic text. But when you add all of the annexes, which have all of the technical detail, everything from nuclear enrichment to verification, it was 159 pages. That's how much detail there has to be. And Abbas Araghchi, who is now the foreign minister, was my counterpart in these negotiations. He knows every single detail. And he will bring that to the negotiating table.
16: Let's listen to what Donald Trump said about the economic catastrophe that he was trying to avoid by simply ending his war.
20: The one thing I didn't want to see is I didn't want to see economic catastrophe. If you kept this going, that could have happened. But all I know is every time we talked about the possibility of peace, the stock market shot up like a rocket ship. It never went down. They didn't like it. The people, you know, the stock market is more brilliant than anybody there is, including the people on this stage, other than me, of course.
16: That's the first time a president of the United States waging a war has referred to the stock market as the barometer for him about how well his war was going.
18: Look, he's talked a lot today about how he didn't want to be Herbert Hoover. He didn't want to be the person responsible for another crash. We've seen him all through these 110 days, usually on a Friday. He wants the stock market to end up. And so he says, we're almost there. We've almost got a deal. And then if it starts to turn down on Sunday night, we'll hear it again. Everything has been, if you just sort of chart this, connected to the stock market. Well, you know what? Even though people have 401ks, even though they're in the stock market, what they really care about is what their groceries are going to cost, what gasoline is going to cost so that they can take their kids on a summer vacation. Farmers care about what their fertilizer is going to cost. And hospitals care about how much the helium is going to cost for the MRI machine that your loved one might need for surgery. So he's just got the wrong metrics, but this is how he thinks about life. It's not how normal people live.
16: What did it feel like to you for the last several years of Donald Trump lying about the agreement you negotiated, lying about it every single time he talks about it, still lies about it to this day, and then to see today, this is Donald Trump's version. What did it feel like for you as you read the words today of Donald Trump's version?
18: It was pretty awful. I can't say I was shocked. This was all done with mediators. And he says there's a gentleman's agreement. And I can tell you, unless the words are on a piece of paper and everybody knows what those words are, with Iran, no gentleman's agreement is worth anything. You've got to really get down into the detail. And so I wasn't shocked. But the real pain, as I've said, is what it's done to people in our country, what it's done to our democracy, and what it's done to the world. That's the real hurt. That's the real pain.
16: Ambassador Wendy Sherman, thank you so much for your service to this country. Thank you for joining us tonight on this important story.
18: Thank you. Thank you, Lawrence.
16: We will continue this coverage with John Feiner, who was also part of the negotiating team as the chief of staff for Secretary of State John Kerry at the time, and a former undersecretary of state in the State Department. Rick Stengel will also join us. That's next.
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29: That's why I take Prilosec OTC. 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Unlike my...
24: Welcome back to Yeah, That's a Pepper Thing. First up, we've got Harrison wrapping his Dr. Pepper in a tiny quilt so it feels at home.
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9: This guy is a stubborn eater until recently. 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
16: Here's what two of Donald Trump's voters in Florida told MS Now today about Donald Trump's deal with Iran.
10: It's just going to blow up in Trump's face, this whole agreement, peace agreement. I don't see it happening.
11: You think this war was worth it?
13: My friend, I was in Vietnam. It wasn't worth it then, and it ain't worth it now, because they are not accomplishing anything. We're losing our own people, and it's not, like I say, it's not accomplishing anything. We got people that are dying. We had 58,000 in Vietnam die for nothing.
16: Joining us now is John Finer. He was Secretary of State John Kerry's chief of staff during the Iran deal negotiations. Also with us, Richard Stengel, former Undersecretary of State during the Obama administration. He's now an MS Now political analyst. And John, I want to go to one point in the deal that is immediate, takes effect immediately. It says the United States of America undertakes that immediately upon signing of the memo. That the U.S. Department of Treasury will issue waivers for the export of Iranian crude oil, petroleum products and derivatives, and all assorted services, including banking transactions, insurances, transportation, etc. What does that provision mean for Iran and the fact that it takes effect immediately?
30: Well, it means Iran is going to be able to sell its oil overseas, and that the United States is going to facilitate those transactions, which will bring a lot of revenue to Iran, which badly needs it. Its economy has been damaged by this war. But basically, another way of saying it is Iran gets paid up front for rebuilding its economy before it takes any steps to reduce its nuclear program. That all gets kicked to a later stage of the talks.
16: Having worked on the Obama version of this deal with Secretary Kerry, what were your thoughts as you read this one today?
30: Well, I was thinking back to all of the different attacks that people made against the Iran nuclear deal that President Obama and John Kerry reached, that it didn't include Iran's missile program, that it didn't include Iran's support for terrorist proxies, that it didn't reduce Iran's ability to enrich uranium enough, that it had expiration dates on it. None of that is even relevant, to be honest, to the deal that President Trump has reached, because not only does it not include any of those things, it doesn't actually require Iran to do anything when it comes to its nuclear program. All it has Iran doing is committing not to pursue a nuclear weapon, which, according to our intelligence community, Israel's intelligence community, that's been Iran's policy since the early 2000s. They have not been seeking a nuclear weapon. They have tried to develop a program that might give them the option to have a nuclear weapon if they made a decision to do that. But the commitment that's in this deal is the same commitment Iran has made for almost two decades now.
16: Rick Stengel, Donald Trump, his only way of framing this issue for years now has been to lie about the Obama deal, something which, by the way, White House reporters let him get away with without any real contest as he's doing it. But tonight we have, this is, Trump's now turned in his homework. We now see this is the best he can do. And this is now being condemned by Republicans first.
0: Well, he went on and on about the $1.7 billion that the U.S. was giving in cash, and you explained very well in the preamble about why it was in cash. Iran is getting an incredible windfall compared to that now seems like a peanuts what they were getting before. If you had said to the mullahs, you know, America's going to attack you, you're going to suffer some damage, but a few weeks later, they're going to get rid of all sanctions. You're going to be able to sell oil. And you're going to have a $300 billion fund that the world is paying to fix all the things that were damaged. They wouldn't believe it.
16: John Feiner, the opening up of banking transactions immediately for Iran seems like the sort of thing that you would want to hold out as something that's down the road as we can track Iran's progress to doing what Iran is promising to do.
30: So that's one of many ways in which this deal is very weak and ultimately should be strengthened. But taking a step back, if you launch a bad and unnecessary war, which this administration did, and that war does not go very well, predictably so, which is what's happened here, you're ultimately going to end up with a deal that is not advantageous, not in your interest. Iran had a lot of leverage in these negotiations. That's now quite clear. And I think your point is exactly right. President Trump has been able to claim lots of things about what this war accomplished, what Iran would agree to in the aftermath. And he was able to do that before he actually had to produce a document that everybody can judge for themselves. And now that people are judging that, they're judging it harshly and understandably so.
16: One thing that Wendy Sherman and John Kerry did not have to negotiate with Iran about was the Strait of Hormuz. Mm-hmm. It had nothing to do with the negotiation. It had always been open. It had always been flowing freely to shipping. And now we have Iran saying that for 60 days they won't charge anyone
0: yes.
16: for going through the strait, but only 60 days, and then we don't know what happens.
0: Yes, and Trump is boasting about reopening the straits that were open before the negotiation. And then there's this 60-day period where everything will supposedly be free. But again, they can inflict tolls in the future. They can make this an incredible windfall to them that they would never had before. And in fact, if you look at the future of the Middle East now, this is hurting all the Gulf nations. It's hurting Saudi Arabia. It's hurting our allies. And Iran is emerging stronger.
16: Rick Stengel and John Feiner, thank you both very much for joining us tonight.
30: Thank you.
16: Thank you. And coming up, Donald Trump's candidate lost in Georgia last night. And today, Donald Trump is trying to pretend that that never happened. That's next.
11: Oh, I have had no luck lately. Wait, lady luck?
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24: My cholesterol is borderline. I can worry about it or do something about it.
16: Donald Trump tried to pick Georgia's next Republican nominee for governor. Last night, Donald Trump's candidate lost, and today Donald Trump desperately tried to pretend that that didn't happen. Republican voters gave their party's gubernatorial nomination to billionaire healthcare executive Rick Jackson, who defeated Trump-backed Georgia Lieutenant Governor Burt Jones in a runoff election. After Rick Jackson's victory, Donald Trump pretended his candidate won, saying on social media, "Rick Jackson ran a great Trump campaign. Very smart!" Exclamation point. That is not Donald Trump's only loss in Georgia this week. Today, outside the Georgia state capitol, Georgia voters, civil rights organizations, and faith leaders marched in opposition to a special legislative session that had been expected to begin this morning to redraw Georgia's congressional districts. But this afternoon, Georgia Republicans went against Donald Trump and announced they were abandoning the effort. Joining us now is Keisha Lance Bottoms, former mayor of Atlanta and former senior advisor to President Biden. She is now the Democratic nominee for governor in Georgia, and she is the author of The Rough Side of the Mountain, a memoir. Thank you very much for joining us tonight. Can you first explain to us what happened? Why did the Republicans today decide not to redraw the congressional districts in Georgia?
25: Well, it's my understanding that they just didn't have the votes. They didn't have the appetite to redraw those maps. There are a lot of races on the ballot this year, of course, and Republicans are concerned that some of those seats could flip. But I do want to remind people, while we are happy that it didn't happen today, it's not over until it's over. They are still in special session. It very well could come back up again, and even possibly a special session can be called later in the year. So this is a minor, small victory. We'll celebrate this win, but stay tuned.
16: So you now know who you're running against, a Republican billionaire, something Democrats have been having to do in states around the country. This is somebody who can just flood the state of Georgia with campaign money, advertising money. How do you counter that?
25: This guy spent already $120 million just to win the primary. He said that if he's elected, he will be Donald Trump's favorite governor. How we counter that with the voices of the people that can be reflected through their votes. He may have the power or he may have the money, but the people still have the power. And I remind people, everybody has one vote. He's going to have one vote in the same way the sanitation worker who picks up our trash this week will have one vote. So I'm not intimidated by that at all. But if people want to help support our campaign, they can certainly do that at KeishaForGovernor.com because we need all the resources we can get.
16: What is going to be the number one issue in this campaign?
25: Everywhere I go, it's the cost of living. Everybody is talking about the cost of living. And in Georgia, since the beginning of the year, 500,000 people have opted not to have health care because costs have gone up. Small business owners are complaining about how their premiums have almost tripled since the beginning of the year. Add on top of that, the cost of gas and groceries, the cost of housing. Whether I'm in a rural community or an urban city, everybody is talking about it.
16: Keisha Lance Bottoms, candidate for governor of Georgia, thank you very much for joining us tonight.
25: Thank you for having me.
16: We're going to be right back. You're going to want to stay around for Ali Velshi's show tonight. He has very important guests coming up.
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11: 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However you make money work, Wells Fargo can work with that.
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16: Monday night on this program, we will have the first television interview with New York Times reporters Maggie Haberman and Jonathan Swan on their new book, already a bestseller, Regime Change: Inside the Imperial Presidency of Donald Trump. It is available for pre-order online and at your local bookstore right now. It'll be available in your local bookstores next Tuesday. You'll want to get your name on the list at your local public library for this book. It's the book that Donald Trump has been panicked about this week. J.D. Vance says that he thinks the book is so accurate that the reporters must have obtained audio tapes of meetings that J.D. Vance was in inside the Trump White House. That exclusive interview is Monday on The Last Word at 10 p.m. Eastern. That is tonight's Last Word. The 11th hour with Ali Velshi starts now. Ali, what do you have for us tonight?
15: Well, as you've been discussing, we've been getting a lot of nonsense today about what's in this memorandum of understanding with Iran. So we got somebody who knows a thing or two about this. Ernie Moniz spent a couple of years negotiating that last deal on the nuclear point. He's an actual nuclear physicist who was then the Energy Secretary of the United States. So I want to hear from him what he makes of this and what comes next in Iran. Somebody who actually knows how to get a proper deal and what that would look like.
16: That is so great. I've been wanting to hear from him all day. I am so glad you're here. This is why we need both of these shows.
15: I just
16: couldn't be better for me to walk out of here, sit down and listen to Secretary Moniz talking about this with you.
15: Well, I hope you enjoy it and have yourself a great evening, Lawrence. Thank you.
16: Thanks, Ellie. Thank you.
15: The 11th hour starts now. Tonight, 138 days until the midterm elections, we're watching a president adrift. New emerging details of what he's calling the Trump deal look a lot like he's losing a war and stamping his name on it. Plus, Trump blew up his own Director of National Intelligence nominee's confirmation hearing today as part of a half-baked pressure campaign to get congressional Republicans to back, among other things, a voter suppression bill that he thinks is key to Republicans winning elections and to Trump avoiding a third impeachment. And new analysis by Reuters reveals a shameful new chapter in Trump's brutal ICE crackdown. The former New York City comptroller, Brad Lander, knows a thing or two about resisting ICE, having been handcuffed and hauled into court himself. Lander was exonerated last week, and next week, he's planning to become the Democratic nominee for a congressional district in New York. He'll join me tonight to discuss how to melt ICE once and for all. Breaking tonight, President Donald Trump and the Iranian President Masoud Pezeshkian have both signed a memorandum of understanding, a ceasefire framework with a 60-day clock to reach a permanent deal. Donald Trump signed it while having dinner with the French President Macron in Versailles. Pezeshkian signed virtually. It all comes only hours after we finally got a first look at this memorandum. Although when I say got a first look, I really mean first listen, since the entire 14-point document was read to reporters by a senior U.S. official.
1: The deal bears no resemblance to the comprehensive 2015 Iran nuclear deal that Donald Trump pulled the U.S. out of in 2018. The key terms are an immediate halt to military operations, including in Lebanon. Although the fighting in Lebanon has exclusively been between Iran-backed Hezbollah forces and the Israelis, and it's not clear if the Israelis or Hezbollah are fully on board with this deal. Also included in the memorandum, Iran recommits to no nuclear weapons and freezes its program where it stands. The U.S. lifts its naval blockade of Iranian ports within 30 days and suspends sanctions on Iranian oil exports immediately. In return, Iran guarantees safe passage through the Strait of Hormuz, but only without fees for ships that traverse the strait for 60 days. And the U.S. commits to create a $300 billion reconstruction package for Iran, along with promising to release frozen Iranian assets. Now, this last point is noteworthy because Trump criticized President Obama repeatedly when $1.7 billion in Iranian assets were unfrozen for the 2015 deal. Today, Trump told reporters that, quote, the unfreezing is an easy one to answer. We've taken a lot of their money and we have their money. It's not our money. It's their money. And we froze it at a certain point in time. I guess we're going to have to give it back. You know, end quote. Assuming it's not part of your pre-bedtime routine to read memoranda of understanding between warring powers, let me give you some context. Trump launched this war with a constantly moving set of goalposts that included, variously, unconditional surrender by the Iranians, regime change, the destruction of Iran's military capabilities, and the elimination of its nuclear stockpile. This memorandum achieves none of those things, and arguably leaves the Iranian regime stronger than when the war started. Strategically, at least, Iran's government stands, its military stands, its nuclear program is frozen, not dismantled, and the U.S. is now committed to helping rebuild the country. That last part might sound good, but there are a whole lot of Iranians whom Trump encouraged to raise arms to overthrow their government, saying to them that America has their backs. Iran has a history of treating dissidents poorly. It executes more people per capita than any other nation in the world. To say this deal, which the president is now calling the Trump deal, is less comprehensive than the 2015 nuclear deal is to waste your time and my words. What we have tonight is a structured set of timelines and promises to negotiate with a 60-day window that starts maybe now. Mainly, this seems to be an agreement to eventually, hopefully, come to a bunch of agreements, including on how to actually enforce this memorandum. Trump calls it a great deal, and if you're Iran, you probably agree. Iran and the U.S. once had a real deal, one that Trump called, quote, one of the most incompetent ever made. The U.S., he said, lost on virtually every point. This is what he said about the 2015 deal. That deal actually dealt with Iran's nuclear program and stockpiles. This one does not, at least not yet. Joining me now is the former Energy Secretary Ernie Moniz. He played a central role in negotiating the 2015 Iran nuclear deal. He's now the founder and CEO of the Energy Futures Initiative Foundation. Secretary Moniz, good to see you again. Thank you for being with us.
5: Good to see you, Ali.
1: Let's talk about this. This deal does not address anything to do with nuclear stuff right now. In theory, that's the goal. Tell me, having had a chance to think about this, What could happen next? Could there be some deal that looks a little bit more like what you negotiated leading up to 2015?
5: Well, first of all, Ali, I think you've said it correctly that, in effect, the Memorandum of Understanding, the MOU signed today, should not be thought of as an Iran deal. It's basically an oil and commodities deal. I think that the impacts on the global economy were turning up the heat, frankly, and the decision was made to go forward with this MOU that, as you say, leaves essentially all the hard problems to be addressed in the next 60 days, which is a very, very short time for that set of problems. I think it's also worth noting in terms of the path forward that the three major problems that we had to deal with in 2015, I mean, globally, were nuclear, the nuclear issue, of course, missiles, and I would add to that now drones, and, of course, proxies. President Obama made the strategic choice that we would go sequentially, try to address those one at a time and make real progress. And I think that happened on the nuclear side. Of course, the progress was interrupted, shall we say, in 2018.
1: Right.
5: I think that the current administration and our Israeli allies made the decision to, in fact, revisit this and try to resolve all the issues at once. Well, what we see today in the MOU is already a reversion in effect to the sequential approach. It says absolutely nothing about missiles, about proxies. It does limit or try to limit Israel's prerogatives in Lebanon, but it says nothing about proxies. And in the agreement itself, it says very clearly that the future negotiations will be confined to the articles in the MOU. Therefore, those issues presumably will not be touched. So we are back to square one with a nuclear negotiation with, frankly, in my view, a much less propitious place to be than we were even back in 2015.
1: Yeah, I didn't. I mean, I mentioned you were the energy secretary, so you understand very well this whole idea that the Strait of Hormuz became the central issue here as opposed to Iran's nuclear capabilities. But at one point when the defense secretary was asked, you know, this is costing us this much money, and he said, well, how much is it worth to prevent Iran from hitting the U.S. with a nuclear bomb? I just want to be clear. Iran doesn't have a nuclear bomb, nor does it have a missile capable of hitting the United States.
5: Those are both correct, certainly as far as I know. Yes.
1: So you spent, one might have liked or not liked the 2015 deal, but I like to remind people, it took a long time. People like you and your counterparts in Iran spent a lot of time on a lot of minutiae, a lot of detail. We've got 60 days here. I suspect they're going to have to push that deadline back because unless they're going to just cut and paste your deal, which is possible, they could take the things that you discussed because you spent a lot of time working out the finest points of Iran's nuclear program.
5: Yes, although I would say that the Iranian program, since President Trump in his first term withdrew from the agreement, Iran is in a very different place in terms of the nuclear its nuclear assets, and I don't say that to imply that they're in a worse place. In particular, they have over the last 5-6 years. Produced almost half a ton of so-called 60% enriched uranium. The reason I focus on that is to say that there is a misimpression that one needs what's called weapons-grade uranium, 90% enrichment, to make a weapon. That is incorrect. 60% enriched uranium could be used directly in a nuclear bomb. Therefore, with their previous activities, plus that material, frankly, Iran was already in a position where if they decided to make a bomb, they had everything that they needed. So I think in this next 60 days, there are two particularly important, in my view, areas to focus on. One is this 60% uranium has got to be identified, found out where it is, what condition it is, and gotten rid of, probably through blending it back to very low enrichment with the international inspectors monitoring that. So that's one thing which we did not have in 2015 and is a worse situation today, despite the bombing of June 2025 that presumably has a fair amount of that material under some rubble, but we don't even know how much, to be honest. The second issue is, I think, as you know, Ali, we always said in 2015 and since then that the most important nuclear part of the 2015 agreement were the extraordinary verification measures that Iran agreed to. There's none of that, of course, even referred to in the MOU today, and that has to be a very, very high priority for the negotiators. And in particular, I want to emphasize it won't be good enough to have verification measures for the inspectors in looking at sites that Iran declares to be nuclear sites.
1: Right. They've got to be able to get wherever they want to go.
5: The possible covert sites.
1: Yep.
5: That's going to be a tough row to hoe after this military operation. But that is key for the negotiators.
1: Keep your phone on. Hopefully they'll call you for some guidance on this. Secretary, good to see you again.
5: Ernie Moniz.
1: I doubt it, too. But I appreciate that you're at least talking to us. Ernie Moniz, former Secretary of Energy and a chief negotiator, one of the lead negotiators in the 2015 Iran nuclear deal. Okay, coming up, Donald Trump tested his power this morning by trying to cancel a Senate hearing via Truth Social decree. Spoiler alert. It worked, and the chaos it unleashed only served to distract from his broader goals. So we're going to unpack those next. Plus, the former New York comptroller, Brad Lander, joins me to talk about resisting Donald Trump's brutal ICE regime, fresh off his acquittal last week on charges of obstructing an elevator at a federal immigration court. And you won't want to miss tonight's Nightlight, which takes us to a bathroom in Boise, Idaho.
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24: 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And over to Becca, who's whispering affirmations to her can.
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24: Welcome back to, That's a Pepper Thing. 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And over to Becca, who's whispering affirmations to her can.
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24: 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It's not a science thing, but it's a Pepper Thing. 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
1: Okay, so Donald Trump sent out one of his trademark Truth Social posts this morning that detonated a day of chaos on Capitol Hill. By noon today, a Senate confirmation hearing had been called off, uncalled off, and then called off again. Trump's social post was as long-winded as a James Joyce novel if it were edited by James Joyce himself. But that's the point, because Trump buries the news in the noise. Let me take a shot at explaining this. Trump had decided to postpone the Senate confirmation hearing for Jay Clayton, who is his own

0: replace Tulsi Gabbard as Director of National Intelligence. Congress has fast-tracked his nomination process largely because of this other guy, whose name is Bill Pulte. He's the guy that Trump appointed as acting DNI, except he has no experience at all in national security. He does, however, have experience as Trump's attack dog. Many lawmakers, including some Republicans, think Pulte is a disastrous choice for the job, probably about as bad as I'd be at performing surgery. Like Pulte, I'd be confident and enthusiastic and extremely dangerous. So Democrats and Republicans struck a deal. If Republicans helped to push through Jay Clayton's nomination as DNI, Democrats would support the renewal of something known as Section 702 of FISA, which is a controversial spy power that allows warrantless surveillance of Americans. It's a topic for another day, but that's what the deal was. At the end of the day, this is about leverage. Trump thinks that Republicans, quote, fell into a trap by agreeing to that deal with Democrats. So he's trying to derail that deal. And at the same time, he's exploiting this whole episode to secure some wins. He says that Jay Clayton's nomination, again, just it's hard to keep up with this. Jay Clayton is his own nominee to serve in his cabinet. He says the Clayton nomination can go forward, but only if two specific and entirely unrelated things happen. One, the Senate must first confirm his top choice to replace Clayton in the Southern District of New York. This guy named James McDonald, who is, surprise, surprise, another one of Trump's own personal lawyers and is likely to run into some trouble getting confirmed. And number two, Trump will only sign the FISA renewal, which he actually wants to pass, if it's attached to the so-called Save America Act, which is Trump's favored voter suppression bill. The SAVE Act is so extreme that it has very little chance of passing in the Senate. So this is Trump's last gasp to attempt to revive it before the midterms. But delaying Clayton's confirmation is going to have a third effect as well. Until someone gets confirmed for the DNI role, the inexperienced and unqualified Trump loyalist Bill Pulte will lead this country's national intelligence operation. Here to discuss it all is Brittany Cooper, Associate Professor of Women's and Gender Studies and Africana Studies at Rutgers University. She's the author of Eloquent Rage, A Black Feminist Discovers Her Superpower. Also joining us is Aaron Parnas. He's a journalist, a lawyer, a political strategist, and most importantly, a reporter with bragging rights of more than 8 million followers across all social media platforms, including 5 million on TikTok. I just checked, by the way, I have 490 followers on TikTok. Aaron is the founder of the Parnas Perspective Substack. Thank you to both of you friends for being on with us in this, our first week. Professor Cooper, let me start with you. This is all Trump playing politics with stuff that's really important.
1: Yeah.
0: No disrespect to other cabinet secretaries, but it's very important in this world that we have a qualified Department of, you know, the National Intelligence person.
1: Yeah.
0: And everything's just a political game to him.
1: Absolutely. I mean, look, P.T. Barnum is in the American tradition, and so Trump sees himself as the ringmaster. He also used the word intrigue when he posted on Truth Social about this. He said, for a little intrigue. And that tells you exactly what he's trying to do. He thinks that this is only about showmanship. This is a guy who has lost a war.
0: Yes.
1: We all know that he lost it. But I also think that he is doing a bunch of attention-seeking things because this is Obama's big week for the reveal of his library, right? So given the fact that he's lost this war, given the fact that the nemesis in his head is having his own victory lap and is reminding of us of a different kind of America, he is sort of instituting maximum chaos again and again and again. I think the thing that we should be concerned about is what does it mean that we're being governed by a leader that really does not care either about intelligence or about safety? And in fact, thinks that that structurally inducing unintelligence is the way to govern, because putting Pulte in that position is the opposite of an intelligent or smart way to govern or to keep Americans.
0: And we have real threats. Like, we actually have to do this. Aaron, what are you thinking about this? Because I think this is true. A, this is just a lot of chaos. B, Donald Trump signed a deal today that sounds very much like he lost his war against Iran. Iran's stronger tonight than it was at the beginning of this war. He's just a general mess. But what do you make of this?
2: Yeah, I mean, I actually think he's going to throw J.D. Vance under the bus with the whole Iran memorandum of understanding. When it flops, I think it's all going to be Vance's fault at the end of the day.
0: He hinted at that today. He said, if it doesn't work out, I'm going to blame J.D. Vance. He actually said that out loud.
2: Exactly. I think this is Vance is going to be the fall guy. But I will say on the Pulte front, I think Trump is intentionally wanting all this chaos to keep Pulte in between now and November. I think he knows he can slap that interim tag on Pulte for 180 days. That'll last through November's midterm elections. He wants Pulte to go in, run roughshod.

0: in the intelligence community. He wants Pulte to go find evidence that Venezuela spied on the 2024 election and try to get into these voting machines and Dominion and all that. Everything that Tulsi Gabbard was doing, except now yep. without any congressional oversight. That's the goal here. And I think that's what Trump is doing.
1: Yeah. So, Professor Gruber, this is interesting because Tulsi Gabbard showed up at the Fulton County election offices and like, yes. well, why are you here?
2: Yeah.
1: Bill Pulte is an election denier and he's an attack dog. When I say that, I mean, he's the guy who took private information about people's mortgages
2: yes.
1: that ended up going to the Justice Department and resulting in charges that don't seem to be able to stick to anybody.
2: That's right.
1: He's not, again, he's not only unqualified. That's the least of our problems.
2: That's right.
1: He's actually got a, to Aaron's point, he's got a different assignment from
2: yeah.
1: Trump.
2: Yeah. Look, you know, I'm deeply concerned about all of the voter suppression. I mean, I am from Louisiana. This is the place that this
1: yes.
2: case has sort of, you know, been staged. But it's also historically where the Supreme Court used Louisiana to institute segregationist policies. I think we have to remember, too, there's not just a racial dimension to this. This administration is stridently anti-women, stridently anti-queer. And so the SAVE Act also has particular effects for married women.
1: Yes.
2: But I thought that the goal on this side was for everybody to become a trad wife.
1: Yes.
2: So I don't understand
1: yes.
2: why now, you know, we're seeing young women say online.
1: Which, by the way, if you get married and you take your husband's name or you get divorced and you don't and you try and vote, you could get in trouble.
2: That's
1: under
2: right.
1: the SAVE Act.
2: That's right. And so if your documents don't match your name,
1: yeah.
2: then you can't vote. And this is also evidence or a reason for us to think about the fact that the things that we do, for instance, to undocumented people and the things that we do around weaponizing access to your documents can affect citizens, too,
1: yes.
2: because they have tested this out on the most vulnerable. But really what they want is a world where men make all of the decisions, where particularly moneyed men, white men, straight men make the decisions. And so they are systematically moving in ways that make that a reality.
1: Aaron, we see this in polls. We see it in turnout in primaries. We see it in shifts in demographics. People are catching on to this, including young people who, in some cases, voted for Donald Trump. He's not delivering on anything for them, but he's still got a base of about 30% of support.
0: Well, he's always going to have that base of 30% of support, but 30% of voters isn't going to win him the midterm elections. It's not going to win a Republicans the White House in 2028. I think young voters especially are fed up, right? Many young voters, especially young white men who voted for Donald Trump in 2024, did so because they thought that he would actually lower costs for them. He would make it easier to buy a home. It would make it easier to get a job. It is completely unaffordable right now for a lot of folks in America. Go on Zillow. Buying a house in any major urban area, you're going to spend seven figures. Most young people can't afford that. You go to school, you're going to be strapped with debt when you're leaving school. You go to the grocery store, you can't afford groceries. And I think young people, they were sold kind of a fake bag of goods. They weren't around in 2016. I mean, the first presidential election I remember was 2016, but most young people don't remember 2016 because they couldn't even vote. And so they didn't know what Donald Trump 1 was like. And now they're seeing Donald Trump 2, and they're realizing that, hey, this isn't what I voted for. This isn't what I wanted.
1: So today the stock market was way down.
2: Yeah.
1: I'm surprised because we have this deal with Iran. The reason it's down is because people are worried that interest rates are going to go up,
2: yeah.
1: which is kind of weird because
2: yeah.
1: Donald Trump has invested the last 18 months in getting rid of the Fed chair,
2: yeah.
1: putting in a guy he wants right out of central casting
2: yeah.
1: with the specific objective of lowering interest rates.
2: Yeah.
1: And now the Fed, because of Donald Trump's economy and Donald
2: yeah.
1: Trump's war with Iran and Donald Trump's tariffs,
2: yeah.
1: might be getting ready to increase interest rates.
2: Yeah. Listen, you know, again, my sort of point tonight is that we should think about what's happening to the most vulnerable. We're at great danger of being in total stagflation soon.
1: Yes.
2: But there are segments of our economy that are already living that. Black women have been trounced out of this economy. They have the highest unemployment rate proportionally in the country, and they're dealing with these high rates of inflation. So if we look at what is happening to them and we look at the way that this administration has actively weaponize itself against black women, we should recognize that that's what they're going to do to all Americans.
1: Mm-hmm.
2: They're going to make it untenable. As Aaron said, it's impossible for almost any American to buy a house under these conditions. Who has seven figures just hanging out?
1: Yeah.
2: Nobody does, right? And so I'm happy to have a Fed that will not just fold to Donald Trump.
1: Yes.
2: But the problem is that he also makes the choices impossible. Increasing interest rates doesn't make the world more affordable for anybody
1: yes.
2: either. right?
3: Yeah, I would like them to make their decisions based on the data, but we do and take things seriously. But this is the problem we've got. Thanks to both of you for being here, Brittany Cooper and Aaron Parnas. Look, if you're feeling nostalgic for a different era in American politics, the Obama Presidential Center and Library, as Brittany was mentioning, opens tomorrow. Alicia Menendez will be hosting her show live from Chicago for the grand opening at 12 p.m. Eastern. Then Friday on Juneteenth at 9 p.m. Eastern, Michelle Norris will host a two-hour special on MS Now featuring exclusive interviews with First Lady Michelle Obama and the former president himself, who had some thoughts about the current struggle to redefine American patriotism. Watch this.
4: This idea that, you know, on the right, and you see this in the Trump administration, this idea that any suggestion or criticism that America was anything other than perfect is unpatriotic.
5: Is a suggestion that you hate your country.
4: Is a suggestion that you hate your country. Now, the flip side is, among progressives, sometimes there is this sense of, well, the only true narrative of America is this one of oppression and and exclusion. And I reject both those views. I think it's complicated. As I said, I think it's possible to celebrate the founders and appreciate what they did, as well as look objectively and critically at how their values strayed very far from what they professed. I think it's impossible to say that there were populists in rural America and the South and white America that really did believe in equality and justice, for white folks and helped to make progress in giving more people opportunity, and not ignore the fact that was to the exclusion of others. And that's the kind of complexity that I hope people get a little bit of a sense of.
5: You want people to actually marinate in that when they visit your center.
4: And the reason is this. Because I think when you understand the complexities of America and the contradictions of America, I don't think it makes you love it less. I think it makes you love it more.
3: And you can catch the rest of that conversation with the former president, Barack Obama, in the two-hour special, Hope Comes Home, this Friday, 9 p.m. Eastern on MS Now. But this next on this show, the battle for the heart and soul of the Democratic Party is playing out right here in New York with a full slate of primaries in 6 days that will test the strength of the establishment against a new crop of fighters. I'll head to the big board to break down what's at stake after a quick break.
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3: The New York primaries are on Tuesday, and they include some of the most interesting races in the entire country because they give us a glimpse into some of the serious debates and fault lines within the Democratic Party. Let's start with one district that is a pickup opportunity for the Dems, New York 17th. It's north of New York City. It's currently represented by one of the most vulnerable House Republicans, Congressman Mike Lawler. Now, the two Democratic candidates vying to challenge him are Beth Davidson, a county legislator, and Kate Conley, an Army combat veteran and former National Security Council official. And while primary polling is a little tough to gauge, recent surveys show Conley with a slight edge. Now, the biggest intra-party fight is taking place in New York 10, which is Lower Manhattan and parts of Brooklyn. That's where the incumbent Congressman Dan Goldman is facing a tough challenge from a former city comptroller, Brad Lander, who exactly 1 year ago today was arrested by ICE while protesting in support of detained immigrants at a Manhattan immigration court. Last week, Lander was found not guilty of obstruction. Both candidates are Jewish and are in the middle of a fight over U.S. military support for Israel. Goldman, who as the incumbent has the support of the Democratic Party establishment, has also been supported by AIPAC in the past, which is playing a significant role in this year's Democratic primaries. Goldman also refused to endorse Zoran Mamdani, who cross-endorsed Brad Lander in the New York mayoral race. Though polling is limited, Lander appears to have a substantial edge over Goldman. Another bitter battle is taking place in the 13th District, located in Upper Manhattan and parts of the Bronx, where the incumbent Congressman Adriano Espaillat, who is the first Dominican American to serve in the House and the chair of the Congressional Hispanic Caucus, also has the support of much of the party establishment and AIPAC. But like Goldman in New York 10, he does not have the support of New York City Mayor Zoran Mamdani. The mayor is backing his challenger, the Democratic Socialist Dira Lisa Avila Chevalier, who has a long history of criticizing establishment Democrats, particularly on social media. Espaillat has highlighted a number of Avila Chevalier's provocative posts, which have since been deleted, but the race illustrates a generational struggle going on within the Democratic Party. Outside groups are spending millions to support both candidates, and polling shows the race tightening. Espaillat is holding a narrow lead at the moment. There's a far, far more crowded field, but a far less raucous fight in New York 12, which is located in central Manhattan, to succeed the retiring long-term Congressman Jerry Nadler. This race features a few marquee names, including the anti-Trump lawyer and former Republican George Conway, and the Kennedy family scion Jack Schlossberg, grandson of the 35th president. While those are the two biggest names, two others appear to be leading in the polls, the state assemblyman Alex Boris and Micah Lasher. There are four candidates bringing the total field of Democrats to eight. Support for Israel is also a major issue in this campaign. We're going to have exhaustive coverage of all five of these races and a few more on Tuesday night, so please stay tuned. Coming up, in the new dividing line of the Democratic Party, it might be fighters versus folders. Brad Lander has come by the fighter designation honestly. He's been handcuffed, arrested, and hauled into court for standing up to Trump's brutal ICE crackdown. He joins me next to talk about his work in immigration court and his campaign for Congress.
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3: You know the names of Renee Good and Alex Preddy, who were killed protesting Donald Trump's brutal immigration crackdown. But you may not know that the death rate at immigration facilities has more than doubled since Donald Trump returned to office. That's according to new analysis from Reuters. Records from Immigration and Customs Enforcement, ICE, show at least 50 people have died in detention since Trump launched his mass deportation campaign. They include people like 55-year-old Tuan Van Bui, a man from Vietnam. He came here in 1990 through a program that allowed Vietnamese children who were fathered by U.S. soldiers during the Vietnam War to immigrate to the United States, according to the Philadelphia Inquirer. He was arrested last August at a check-in meeting with immigration officials. He suffered from high blood pressure and cholesterol. He collapsed and died while in custody in April. Medical staff didn't arrive for 25 minutes. That's according to fellow inmates who told Reuters that they tried to help. Federal immigration detention standards apparently call for a 4-minute medical emergency response time. Then there's Chow Feng Gi, a 32-year-old man from China. He was on medication for depression and bipolar disorder when he entered ICE detention last August. He stopped getting his medication. He died by suicide after a week in custody. And then there's Mohammed Pakhtiawal, a 41-year-old former Special Forces soldier from Afghanistan who fled the Taliban takeover with his family in 2021. He was detained by ICE on March 13th while taking his children to school. That day, he was hospitalized for shortness of breath. The next day, he died. There's still no confirmed cause of death. ICE's press release called him a criminal illegal alien because he had shoplifting charges. Also this week, MS Now reported that the Trump administration is deporting Dreamers, people brought here as children who have valid legal status under the Deferred Action for Childhood Arrivals Program, DACA. People like Jessica Trevino Villegas, a 34-year-old woman born in Mexico who has lived in Texas since she was 7 years old. She has no criminal record and valid DACA status, but ICE deported her. And now her 3 children are living without a mother. How's that for the worst of the worst? Brad Lander is one politician who's bearing witness to ICE's abuses. Since Trump returned to office, Lander has accompanied immigrants to and from hearings at a Manhattan federal building because Trump's ICE makes a habit of arresting immigrants who legally are attending those hearings. Lander himself was arrested by ICE last June. Here it is. They detained a man that he was accompanying. Last week, Brad Lander was found not guilty of blocking an elevator in that same building. With me now is Brad Lander, former New York City comptroller and councilman. As we mentioned, he's running to challenge Democratic Congressman Dan Goldman to represent New York's 10th congressional district. Brad, I don't know where to start. I don't know if 50 people is a lot to die in ICE custody because they're sweeping up so many people. Yeah. But none of this is normal.
6: Correct. I mean, there's about 75,000 people in detention, twice as many as there were before the Trump regime. And all they're guilty of is trying to exercise their rights under the Global Compact Against Torture and go into their court hearings yes. like they were supposed to. And they're on hunger strike at Delaney Hall, and 50 of them are dead. And, like, we're in violation of the Global Convention Against Torture.
3: Yeah, it's kind of remarkable when you look at how this continues to be the case. It's also remarkable to see the degree to which Americans have risen up against
6: this. That's right.
3: But I mean, you've told me this story every time you come in here. But it's important to understand, you go to court for people who have shown up for their court hearing.
6: Yeah, so I was there today.
3: Yes, okay.
6: As are dozens of other New Yorkers who have gotten some training.
3: Yeah.
6: And you go in the building. I mean, now they've started doing this thing called mega master calendar hearings, where they've started accelerating people's cases by 6 months, giving them almost no notice.
3: Right.
6: So 40% of the people wind up not even getting the notice, maybe being absent, and then their deportation can be ordered. But we're down there in packed rooms, and you've got young people trying to take care of the kids, and you've got people saying, look, I want to let you know what happens if you do get abducted by an ICE agent in the hallway. I'm going to make sure we get you a lawyer to bring a habeas motion.
3: Right. And even that's not all that smooth. People get these habeas motions, which you're allowed to do. It's in the United States Constitution. And then there are these extreme bond measures that are taken, or they determine that you're a flight risk. There's a remarkable effort to stop a normal legal process. 11 years ago yesterday, Donald Trump came down that golden escalator and said, we're going to remove murderers and rapists. And then he called them the worst of the worst and the bad hombres and all that. But you're meeting these people. They are none of the above.
6: I've sat in over 200 hearings. One time there was an offense other than civil immigration, and it was public urination. And the other 199 plus, not one at all. These are people just trying to escape persecution, build a better life for themselves. If they're guilty of anything, it's that they fled economic misery and poverty instead of torture and war. They are not people who are putting us in any jeopardy. It's Donald Trump who's putting us in jeopardy.
3: Tell me about your case. They arrested you. And then what happened?
6: Yeah, so this was the second time I got arrested, and we were demanding access to the detention facilities on the 10th floor, which a federal judge had said were inhumane. People weren't getting food, didn't have an opportunity. There were no beds there, just awful. So we went, knocked on the door, just demanded access. They said, you could stay if you stop banging on the door. So I sat down on the floor. We sat in a little circle. And then they just came and arrested us. And then they brought a totally knuckleheaded case. They said that we were obstructing the elevator. And I had good lawyers. So they just demolished the case. Interestingly, it's by the U.S. Attorney for the Southern District, Jay Clayton, nominated to be the DNI. Who could be prosecuting so many other cases. ISIS committing crimes every day in there. He had to go before a federal judge and say, Your Honor, the memo, the ICE guidance that they say applies to detaining people in the hallways of immigration court, it doesn't apply. It never applied. There's some people that should be prosecuted for that, not me, for demanding access to the detention facilities. And thankfully, Magistrate Judge Ricardo listened to the case, gave me a thoughtful and thorough hearing, and then dismissed all the charges.
3: You are up for election next Tuesday. In your district, whoever wins will likely be the next member of Congress to the United States. In Manhattan, that's the way it's going to go. What are you hearing in your final days?
6: I mean, people are fed up with corporate Democrats who don't know what time it is. They're sick of, you know, my voters in New York 10, sick of people who just keep taking money from Wall Street and crypto and AIPAC. Tired of sending money for Netanyahu's wars, want people who absolutely fight Trump, but also we're going to stand up to bullies and billionaires and deliver something for working families. A good spirit is moving in New York right now, partly thanks to the Knicks, partly thanks to Mayor Mamdani. Bernie's coming tomorrow. People can see there's something better. Fight back against this rigged, corrupt system. Deliver housing people can afford and health care and child care. That's what voters want.
3: Brad, good to see you. Thank you for being here. Congratulations on having your case acquitted, although I think you're pretty confident that if it got to a court, it was going to be acquitted. At least you still believe in the justice system, which is great. Brad Lander is a congressional candidate in New York 10. We'll be covering that that race very closely on Tuesday night. All right, coming up every night, we close this show with a nightlight, a daily bit of hope to get us through the night and into tomorrow. Stories of people who are doing the important work of holding up democracy every day, keeping the lights on. Tonight's nightlight will take us to, of all places, a bathroom in Boise, Idaho.
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3: When you're a child, a nightlight keeps you safe in the dark. When you're a man of a certain age, it serves a very different purpose, getting you to the bathroom safely in the middle of the night. Which gets us to tonight's nightlight, a bathroom in Boise. Yesterday in Boise, Idaho, a federal judge sat down and wrote 30 pages on a state law that would have made it punishable by up to five years in prison to use what the state's Republican majority deemed the wrong bathroom. Idaho's House Bill 752 was set to take effect July 1st. Under the law, a transgender person who used a restroom that didn't match the sex on their birth certificate could be charged with a misdemeanor on the first offense and a felony on the second and get up to 5 years in prison. The law did contain some exceptions. You could use a restroom if the single stall facility on your floor was unavailable. Another, and I'm not making this up, let you use one if you were in, quote, dire need of urinating or defecating, end quote. Six transgender Idaho residents sued to strike down the restrictive bathroom law, leading Chief U.S. Judge, District Judge Amanda Brailsford to rule that it is unconstitutionally vague because it, quote, fails to provide sufficient standards for law enforcement. See, here's the thing. Idaho already has laws against assault and laws against battery and laws against harassment and laws against indecent exposure. The state's own attorneys defending the bathroom law in court could identify exactly one incident in 10 years involving a transgender person in an Idaho bathroom. Even Idaho's own law enforcement groups had warned the legislature, this is impossible to enforce. This nightlight is not political. You don't have to know a single transgender person. You don't have to feel any particular way about the politics around transgender people. You just have to ask yourself a very simple question. What kind of country sends someone to prison for 5 years for using a bathroom? Yesterday, in a federal court in Boise, a judge answered that question. Not this one. The law was overturned because Idahoans refused to look away even when it came to someone going to the bathroom. Tonight's 11th hour is done. Tomorrow starts right now.
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1: Hello, I'm the boss.
0: The boss admits to ending his war to avoid disgrace.
1: The one president I did not want to be was the late, great Herbert Hoover.
0: And moves ahead with his radical plan for the midterms.
1: Why are they afraid of this guy? I mean, they're so afraid of him, they'll do anything not to have Pulte go in there.
0: Tonight, the blaring midterm alarms over Trump's push for Bill Pulte.
2: You damn right he's going to do what President Trump wants. That's the problem.
0: Then the wild blowback for a president all but admitting defeat with Iran.
4: A disaster that does not achieve any of the actual signal goals.
5: It does smack of the kind of appeasement.
1: If it doesn't work out, I'm blaming JD. You better be careful, JD.
0: All that and Ta-Nehisi Coates on the grand opening of the Obama Library and his essay on the next black president. But All In starts right now. Good evening from New York. I'm Chris Hayes. As the extent of Donald Trump's humiliating defeat becomes more apparent, he is turning the page on his war in Iran and shifting his attention to winning the midterm elections. And by winning the midterm elections, I don't mean by passing some popular legislation or going on a whistle-stop tour of the country talking about kitchen table issues. No, no, no. I mean winning by cheating. Using all of his power over the apparatus of the government, all of his leverage over the Republican Party to do everything possible, legal or illegal, to essentially rig the elections. And he is so intent on this that he defied Republicans on Capitol Hill today, and he blew up one of his own key cabinet-level nominations. Let me explain. Early this morning, Trump posted out of nowhere, I don't think there was any warning, that he was canceling today's Senate confirmation hearing for Jay Clayton, that man you see there. That would be his nominee to be Director of National Intelligence, telling Congress that first they have to pass the SAVE Act, a voter suppression bill so odious Republicans have not voted on it, fearing it could backfire and cause a massive response from voters in November. Now, of course, Trump, who's the president in the Article 2 branch of the Constitution, cannot himself cancel a Senate hearing. Only the Senate can do that. And Senate Republicans had scheduled Clayton's hearing for today for one big reason. They desperately wanted Clayton to appear before them and then confirm him and have him working by Friday. That's the deadline, because if he is not on the job by Friday, then the job would temporarily go to Trump's pick for acting temporary director of national intelligence, the man you see there, millionaire donor Bill Pulte, who is currently Trump's top mortgage financing official. He is a man with zero military or intelligence experience who inherited his family's construction fortune and became an online MAGA influencer. Putting him at DNI would be like starting me as a U.S. goalie on the men's national team in the World Cup. But Trump doesn't care about qualifications. All he wants is for Pulte to focus on one thing for a little while.
1: It's an acting position. It's not a permanent. He's not going to be permanent because, you know, I don't think he'd want to be permanent. But he's a very smart guy, and he may find out some things about the rigged elections, et cetera, et cetera. I think he'd like to do it. I'd like to. I think he wants to do it very much. Got a lot of energy.
0: Let's all be clear here. He's not hiding the ball. No one could pretend they don't know, right? You just heard what he said. For the next few months, give or take, you know, between, let's say, now and November, Trump wants this guy and only this guy with a lot of energy to do some dirty work for him. Because no one else, and I mean maybe with the exception of Todd Blanche, but I don't even think Todd Blanche, no one else has done Trump's bidding this term with as much enthusiasm and moral flexibility as one Bill Pulte. For the past year, Pulte has used his position as the head of the Federal Housing Finance Agency, which exists to basically backstop mortgage financing, increase homeownership. He's used that position to dig up dirt that he could use to refer Trump's critics for prosecution. He has gone after a senator, a member of the Federal Reserve, and a state attorney general who prosecuted Trump, charging that minor discrepancies, and I mean really minor discrepancies on their financial documents, constituted mortgage fraud. All of these have been pretextual, laughed out of courts by grand juries and judges so far. In fact, Pulte's misuse of, what I can't stress enough, private mortgage documents. These are not public. They exist in some database the FHFA has. His abuse of those documents appears so improper that his own agency watchdogs investigated him. And then they referred his case to the Department of Justice, according to the Wall Street Journal. And in the wake of their probes, the Journal reported, about a dozen members of the Ethics and Internal Investigation Unit were fired. This is the guy Donald Trump wants overseeing all 18 U.S. intelligence agencies for just a little bit of time, 5 or 6 months, let's say, through November. He wants him there to use those powers to influence the midterms, to use those agencies' intelligence to possibly refer them for trumped-up prosecutions. I mean, imagine what Pulte could do with everything, oh, I don't know, the NSA collects, and not just a database of mortgage documents. Bill Pulte was not a random choice, but it was a choice that led to what I would generously characterize as a complete and total freakout on Capitol Hill, a bipartisan one. Some Republicans even joined Senate Democrats in blocking an extension of a key surveillance programming, saying they didn't want Bill Pulte to have that kind of power. Now, we should be clear here. This is not necessarily because Republicans have a moral objection to Trump spying on his critics. Sadly, I don't think a lot of them do. But I think in the main, the majority do want someone with at least a little experience to oversee the entire American intelligence apparatus. It is a real job with, as we learn on 9/11, real life or death stakes. So the Republicans convinced Trump to nominate that guy you see there, Jay Clayton. Also a guy, I should note, with nearly no intelligence experience as permanent DNI. He is the alleged grown-up in the room, currently the U.S. attorney in New York. Now, here's the plan that Republicans in the Senate came up with to sort of outwit and run around Donald Trump and not have to confront him, right? The plan was fast-track his nomination, Jay Clayton's nomination, get him installed with some Democratic support by Friday before Bill Pulte could even fill in for him. Donald Trump isn't that dumb. He's a lot of things, but he's not quite that dumb. So that is what Donald Trump blew up today. He doesn't want that to happen. And so he declared the confirmation hearing of Jay Clayton canceled. And the chair of the Senate Select Intelligence Committee, the guy who runs the committee, Republican Tom Cotton, said at first, that's not how it works. Cotton posted this morning, Jay Clayton is a pending nominee before the Intelligence Committee. We will proceed with his hearing as scheduled unless the president directs him not to appear or withdraws his nomination. 2 hours later, Cotton posted an update. It's regrettable the president has directed Jay Clayton not to appear at his confirmation hearing today. Today's hearing is now, unfortunately, postponed. Womp, womp, womp. Right? Pretty predictable outcome. Trump steamrolls his own party again. But while sitting with the Indian prime minister at the G7 in France today, Trump somewhat oddly blamed the whole thing on the minority party in Congress.
1: This was like a rush act, and it was a rush act by the Democrats. All of a sudden, they want to get... And why are they afraid of this guy? I mean, they're so afraid of him, they'll do anything not to have Pulte go in there. He's a very capable guy, and they're worried about that.
0: It is kind of... You got to take a second, right, to appreciate this. Normally, presidents are incredibly angry that senators drag their feet on their nominations. All right, Trump himself has been really annoyed when it takes too long. Now he's angry because they moved too fast. And because they were moving too fast, they wouldn't be able to put Bill Pulte in, who's a very capable guy. Capable of what? Finding out some things about the rigged elections, etc.? The president's own words. He's already succeeded in getting his own party to undertake an entirely unprecedented nationwide mid-decade gerrymandering of congressional maps, a gross assault on Democratic representation. Get this. Republicans have, by some estimates, shifted the median House seat, that's in the middle, 3 points to the right. 3 points doesn't sound like a lot, but remember, that decides a lot of elections in this country. As of now, it appears they have netted themselves, most likely, 9 seats to start the game. Imagine this. Imagine every NBA Finals game started with one team up 9-0. Would change a lot of outcomes. That is not enough, though, to guarantee Donald Trump won't be impeached by Democratic House. Not enough at all, because he's polling at 35%. He wants to make the SAVE Act to make voting harder. He wants Bill Pulte most likely to go even further. Who knows? Spy on some folks, maybe see some ballots, get some folks arrested. The thing about Trump, this never changes. He pushes and he pushes and he pushes, and he only stops when he meets enough resistance. In whatever domain or area, he hit that wall in Minnesota. He's hit it again in Iran now. He has not met enough resistance to his election rigging aspirations yet. And the Republicans in the Senate who thought they could manage the situation with accommodation and conflict avoidance are missing the point. He doesn't want permanent appointees. He wants permanent power. Senator Cory Booker, Democrat of New Jersey, serves on the Senate Judiciary and Foreign Relations Committee, and he joins me now. Let's start on the Clayton news this morning. Did that come as a surprise to you?
6: It did. Republicans were trying to race to get this very dangerous man who does not fit the qualifications to be in that position out. They knew it. Common conversations we've been having. This guy is not qualified for this position and presents a clear and present danger to national security. And so I was witnessing the Republicans organize to actually try to get Clayton in, who I also don't think is qualified, but far better than Donald Trump's lackey. And unfortunately, it all got scuttled by an inter-party fight that just exposes Donald Trump for who he is. And again, it exposes the Republicans in the Senate for just rolling over when the president tells them to do so.
0: Well, what did you think? I thought it was interesting today that he blamed the Democrats for rushing. I mean, obviously, Democrats were, I think, part of this, or I think there have been some conversations who basically, I think some Democrats assess this is the least bad option. We'll join and make sure that Clayton gets confirmed because Pulte is just so anathema. But it was a little weird that he went after Democrats. It's not like he's shy against going after Thune or, you know, going after Cotton or Republicans when he's mad at them, but he went after you guys instead.
6: Yeah, remember, that's a reflex. Blame Obama, blame Biden. His first reflex will always be to try to trash the party. Costs are going up. Blame somebody. Blame the Democratic Party. You're involved in an impossible war that you are losing and capitulating, and blame Obama. So that didn't surprise me. What is the urgency here that I hope all Americans understand is that this position was created after 9/11 because of the gaps and lack of coordination we saw in our national intelligence. At a time that we are engaged in a Middle East, I would call it fiasco, and we have big concerns for our safety and security at home, they're messing around and allowing, number one, an unqualified hack to be the acting director and failing to do what they should be putting first, which is the safety of the people of this country. This is not America first. This is Donald Trump first, and everybody else bow down before me, and it's a disaster, and it's a crisis waiting to happen.
0: There's also real clarity, I got to say. I mean, we've seen what Pulte has done with these mortgage documents, which, again, in the time that I've covered the federal government, I don't think I've ever seen anything like it. You know, he had access to one database and he used that as much as he could. You know, when you start to see like, oh, is it a weird coincidence that like a bunch of prominent critics of the president all happen to be engaged in mortgage fraud? Or is there one guy who's like rooting through their papers? This is what Steve Bannon had to say about Pulte in Pulte's defense, because Bannon is very invested, like Trump, in getting him in. Take a listen.
7: Why do you think they do not want Bill Pulte to step foot into a DNI headquarters? Why are they moving heaven and earth? Bill Pulte would understand exactly where to go in Tulsi Gabbard's files to look at the information about stolen elections.
0: Yep. What do you think of that?
6: I mean, he's saying the quiet part out loud. Let's be clear. This is a guy in his position right now has shown he's willing to violate people's privacy, violate ethics rules, and I believe violate the law, all to persecute Donald Trump's perceived enemies. That's with just having mortgage documents that he could violate. Now imagine if he has the apparatus of Americans' national security departments. This could be give him insights and ability to continue to break the law, to continue to violate privacy and try to go after his enemies. They are gearing up for midterms, not national security. They're gearing up to try to cheat in elections like Donald Trump already showed when we had the January 6th attack and he was inciting riots. He will do whatever he can not to lose power. This is not about what it should be about, which is protecting the safety of Americans. This is danger. We should be flashing a four-alarm fire right now to allow this man to have this kind of power when he's already abused the power he's had over people's mortgages. This is a crisis of Donald Trump's making. And the Republicans, to do nothing, they are part and party of this, what I think is an illegal assault on our laws, our rules, and our safety.
0: Yeah, I mean, we got to see if there's a plan B here, right? I mean, they did come up with they hashed a plan A, which was to try to, like, you know, assuage the president by not directly confronting him and being like, why don't you give us a permanent one and we'll move him through quickly. But now they're going to have to come up with, I mean, Democrat, I don't think there's a single Democratic vote for Bill Pulte, to be clear. Like, I think this is a fairly unifying thing in the caucus. But I guess fundamentally it's Republican Senate leadership that's going to have to take some next step to block him in some way. I mean, can he be blocked?
6: Yeah, look, they can do something. They're not doing enough. Donald Trump is continuing to put unserious people in very serious positions for our national security, the security of our families and our homeland. This is a disaster. They need to be doing more.
0: I want to ask you, since I have you here, about the news we just got. The president expedited the signing of the Memorandum of Understanding with Iran. It was going to be for Friday. It felt a little to me like the ballroom thing, which is if you just do it, you can't undo it. You knock the ballroom down, you can't do it. You sign the thing, it can't be unsigned. There he is signing it. I think there's basically two Democratic policy party positions I've seen. The war was a bad idea, stupid and reckless to enter into, and it led to a bad agreement because of that. But that's basically the best of bad options. And the other is, it was a bad idea to begin with, it led to bad options because of it, but ultimately it's so bad he shouldn't have signed the deal.
6: Donald Trump told us in February, I am going to get unconditional surrender. He just didn't tell us that it would be his unconditional surrender. Don't take my word for it. From the Wall Street Journal to conservatives are calling this Donald Trump's retreat, Donald Trump's blunder, Donald Trump's surrender. This is a horrific deal and capitulation to Iran. All the terms of this, they're solid for what Iran gets. Billions and billions and billions of dollars, the ability to trade their oil on the open markets, and it's nebulous about everything else. Oh, we hope we can get a nuclear deal down the road. This is Donald Trump's surrender because he led us into a war in which he failed to deliver on any of the things he said he would get. Yes, I'm sorry, Donald Trump, you told us you were going to get unconditional surrender. The ridiculous reality right now is it's his unconditional surrender, and we're left holding the bill. Tens of billions of dollars of taxpayer money, skyrocketing costs that have cost America and the collective billions and billions of dollars, and at worst, the loss of American lives, 14 soldiers dead, hundreds more injured for this presidential shame.
0: But quickly, I just want a yes or no on this. Still should have signed it, right? Like, still better than the alternative of keeping the war going.
6: No, look, I've been leading the fight on the Senate floor to end this war, but not to end this war by giving the adversary all the resources they need to rebuild, to rearm, to continue to persecute terrorism around the country. This is an unmitigated disaster and shows that he has amateurs negotiating as opposed to people who are serious in serious positions that can protect American interests.
0: All right. I'm putting you down in column B. Senator Cory Booker, thank you for your time tonight. Appreciate it.
6: Thank you. Thank you so much, Chris.
0: Coming up, much more Donald Trump starting a war of choice and now slinking away. Why the president says he decided to just...
8: Ugh, I have had no luck lately. 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

0: and carry you on the days that you can't.
1: Welcome back to Yeah, That's a Pepper Thing. 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
11: They should wave the white flag of surrender. In hockey, they say, uncle, right? When are they gonna cry uncle?
12: After all this, today was Donald Trump who cried uncle, just like he thinks they do in hockey for some reason. Do they cry uncle in hockey? But Trump just said it out loud. He gave his reasons today loud and clear in front of a microphone on camera because the war in Iran was going to create too much economic damage.
11: The one thing I didn't want to see economic catastrophe. If you kept this going, that could have happened. But all I know is every time we talked about the possibility of peace, the stock market shot up like a rocket ship. It never went down. And every time we said something negative, like, guess what, we're not going to be able to settle, it would go down very big. The one president I did not want to be was the late, great Herbert Hoover. I didn't want that. And who knows what would have happened.
12: That right there is the whole game. Herbert Hoover was a Republican president who presided over the beginning of the Great Depression, the guy whose tariffs arguably made the economic downturn much worse, and Trump doesn't want to be Hoover. Trump signed the deal with Iran just a few hours ago at a dinner with French President Emmanuel Macron at the Palace of Versailles, if you can believe it. That's where the treaty was signed. Well, the MOU. And so it is true and accurate to say that Donald Trump started a stupid, devastating war for no reason, and then he lost it. And he should be remembered for it. Tim Miller is a writer at the large for The Bulwark, former spokesman for the Republican National Committee, and he joins me now. Tim, the one consistent thing about Donald Trump is he will make a fool of everyone who believes in him. Always. Every last one. And he will reliably provide what I would call smorgasbords of schadenfreude when he does that. So, like, when he started the war, all the, like, America first, no new wars, people were like, no, my Donald, but I believed in you. And now everyone on the other side of the coalition gets to do that.
13: Yeah. The nice thing for me is I've been doing a mukbang of schadenfreude at both times since I'm out of the coalition altogether. So that's pleasant. The schadenfreude for the, I guess you'd call it the neocon MAGA wing of the party, is pretty acute tonight. And if you looked over Trump's left shoulder there when he was making the comments about not wanting to be Hoover, Marco Rubio's face tells the whole story. Trump kept trying to make jokes at that press conference, and Marco Rubio was stone-faced the whole time because he is

0: the representative of and the heir apparent for, you know, the more robust neocon pro-Israel wing of the Republican Party. And Donald Trump gave that wing more than they ever could have wanted for the first year and a half. And now he has pulled the rug out from under them in such a dramatic fashion. Israel is going to be so much worse off than they would have been under the status quo. The power of that faction within the party is going to be diminished. The war that they all cheerled and put their reputation behind is going to be the biggest foreign policy embarrassment since probably the last time they put their reputation behind a war in Iraq. That's where they are tonight, and I think it's worth enjoying that sadness for them, even though it's bad for the country.
1: Well, what's so striking to me today about the rhetoric, it's not just, again, I keep saying this, the least bad of a bunch of bad options created by Donald Trump stupidly doing a stupid thing, right, is stopping. What's also crazy, you could do that, and then the rhetoric from him, it's like, you know, we're talking about this enriched uranium, but who really cares? You don't really care about that. And also the Iranians, kind of nice guys, you know, it turns out, kind of young and fresh. And then it's the ballistic missiles. I mean, really, who can tell them not to have ballistic missiles? The Saudis have ballistic missiles. I'm like, I'm losing my mind as every single argument Trump himself used against Obama and the deal, every single argument that the Republicans killed the Obama people for is now like completely flipped on its head in a matter of 24 hours.
0: Yeah, and if we had an AI version where Kamala Harris was saying all the things that Donald Trump said today, talking about how it's just fine for Iran to have ballistic missiles, everybody's got to have missiles, right? It's kind of unfair, actually, to not let Iran have missiles. That's what Trump said today. He's like concerned about fairness to his new friends, the mullahs. You know, and Kamala Harris said that, you know, there would be pandemonium at Fox, and it would just be wall-to-wall Jesse Waters, Sean Hannity, like lighting themselves on fire, talking about the weakness of the Democratic president, et cetera, et cetera. I mean, it's almost kind of silly to do the counterfactual, but I think it's telling because you know, it shows just how poor that this deal is. That there are a lot of people who have like eaten a lot of Trump's past turd burgers, who are this time like not doing that. And you know, they're not saying exactly what we would be saying tonight, but if you listen to Ben Shapiro, Bill Cassidy, people on the Hill, a lot of the supporters of this war, they're deeply critical of what's happening here. Maybe not on the propaganda channel, but in some other quarters of MAGA.
1: Well, Cassidy saying, you know, the strait was open, Iran was being crushed by sanctions, 13 service members are alive, now they're dead. Families have paid billions at the pump. This is the worst foreign policy blunder in decades. And I want to play just 30 seconds of the folks at Commentary, which is a very, I would say, like pro-Israel and pro-Iran war group of folks who I don't think have actually reckoned with the fundamental thing, which is that the war didn't work. That's the problem. It's not Trump. I mean, yes, it's Trump, but like the war. Here, take a listen.
2: Trump is now saying Bibi is indiscriminately murdering Lebanese, but the Iranians are nice and they only want to help their country.
3: The people who just tried to shoot down and kill two of our pilots last week.
2: Yeah, and of course, who tried to assassinate him.
4: Yeah.
2: Tried to assassinate John Bolton. Something happened and he decided that he went the wrong way and he is ratcheting himself in the other direction.
1: Yes, something happened, which is that they lost. The leverage created by the closure of the Strait of Hormuz turned out to be the Trump card.
0: Yeah, the war was idiotic is what happened. And Donald Trump did exactly what everyone thought he had done, because it's the same thing he's done his whole career, which is screw over his partners. And it's just like, it's so crazy. It's like, have these people been awake? It's like, as Bibi thought he was going to be the one person, the one business partner that Donald Trump didn't screw over. He screwed over everybody his whole life. He sent a mob to kill his last vice president. And so, no, you're right about this point that the war was dumb for the start. And a lot of folks at Commentary and the neocon folks would come after us at the Bulwark, like the former Republicans, and say, oh, you would have been for these sorts of wars in the past, and I'm for freedom for the Iranian people, but the premise of this war was so obviously dumb from the start, and he is humiliated and surrendering right now because they didn't have a good plan, and the war was never going to work anyway.
1: So here, Tim Miller, well put. Thank you very much. Still ahead, Senator Tammy Baldwin on Trump's plan to just lie to voters about his war. That's next.
5: 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First up, we've got Harrison wrapping his Dr. Pepper in a tiny quilt so it feels at home. 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And over to Becca, who's whispering affirmations to her can.
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1: Donald Trump wants to put his war with Iran in the rearview mirror, and he hopes that come the midterm elections, all will be forgiven by voters. Everything will be great, as he said in an event with farmers in the swing state of Wisconsin just a couple weeks ago.
16: The midterms are coming up, and I hope you people are really spiritized, because we're at a point, we're going to come out of Iran very quickly. We're going to come out and your fertilizer prices are going to go way down, just like they were 4 months ago. Your fertilizer's down, your energy's down, your oil, your gas is all coming way down.
1: Senator Tammy Baldwin is a Democrat of Wisconsin. She's a senator. She joins me now. Senator, the theory of the case, I think, from the president here, there's been a lot of pain in across the country, obviously gas, fertilizer, particularly farmers, is a New York Times piece that a full reopening of the strait will eventually cause fertilizer prices to fall, but they will remain above their pre-war levels for years to come, said an agricultural economist. The theory of the case from Trump is, we'll get out of this, all will be forgiven, everything goes back to normal. Do you think that's true?
7: Well, very clearly not. I traveled the state and visited many Wisconsin farms to hear about the impact of his illegal war in Iran on our farmers. I visited soybean farmers, corn farmers, dairy farmers, livestock farmers, and just during planting season, we saw the price of fertilizer go through the roof. 70% of our farmers could not afford enough fertilizer for their crops this year. Diesel fuel hit a record high last month. And in Wisconsin, when people were preparing their fields, I met one soybean farmer who spent $80,000 more this year on diesel than he did last year. That's a 60% increase. We're talking about impacts that have already been felt. Prices going down tomorrow, next month, even into next year. Our farmer's going to remember that. And, you know, and then he adds salt to the wound, as he did earlier today in his rambling press conference, when he said he loves inflation and that affordability is a hoax. As he's heading off to dinner at the Palace of Versailles, you know, Wisconsinites are shouldering the burden of this war of choice, and they are not going to forget the extra hundreds of dollars each family is spending just to fill up their gas tank.
1: The Department of Justice has set its sights on the state of Wisconsin, along with many other states, in what seems like a fairly transparent attempt to use the power of the department to mess with elections. This is some reporting from just the last few days, Wisconsin Public Radio. The Trump administration is appealing failed attempt to get unredacted voter registration data. Trump's administration is continuing its effort to force the Wisconsin Elections Commission to turn over unredacted Wisconsin voter data after being rebuked by a federal judge. The Department of Justice's Civil Rights Division is appealing the judge's decision dismissing the case, suggesting many absentee ballots could be sent to fraudulent registrants in November unless it audits the rolls. You also have FBI folks interviewing election workers in your state. What do you think is going on here?
7: Well, it seems that President Trump is just doing everything he can. He's still litigating the 2020 election outcome in Wisconsin. A lot of these FBI interviews of election officials and police officers and others have been about the 2020 election results, not the upcoming midterms. But between his threats, and these aren't veiled threats, these are outright threats to send armed ICE agents or others to particular cities in the midterms to prevent fraudulent voting, as he puts it, or his insistence in Washington, D.C., that any bill that lands on his desk next must contain his voter suppression bill, the SAVE Act, or his directives to the U.S. Postal Service about whether they will deliver absentee ballots either to voters or back to election precincts without match with some national voter database. This is frightening stuff. We need to be very vigilant about it. But it's very clear that he knows that his situation with Iran and crisis has been a total and utter failure. He's trying to lie his way through that. And then if that doesn't work, he's going to try to win the midterms with other means. And we're seeing it play out in real time.
1: Senator Tammy Baldwin of Wisconsin, thanks for your time tonight.
7: Thank you for having me.
1: Still to come, best-selling author Ta-Nehisi Coates on Barack Obama's legacy and what's in store for the next black president after this.
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1: We have some very exciting special coverage in the days here on MS Now, because tomorrow we are at the grand opening of the long-awaited Obama Presidential Center. Tomorrow at 11 a.m. Eastern, we'll have live special coverage from Chicago for that historic event. Then Friday at 9 p.m., Michelle Norris will host a special behind-the-scenes look into the center, featuring exclusive interviews with former President Barack Obama, First Lady Michelle Obama, and members of their inner circle. Take a look.
0: We had an entire letter correspondence office just responding to the public's letters. Mm-hmm. And that office would select 10 representative letters for me to read each day. They'd put it in my folder at the top of my briefing book, and I'd usually save those for after I was finished with reading all the stuff I had to read. And I initiated that as a way of staying in touch with people, especially early on when we were going through so many difficult decisions. And so there's a display that has a sampling of those letters, but the exhibition team made this wonderful short video, this vignette of a few of those letters. People are really raw in their emotions in some of these letters, partly because they don't expect the president's actually going to read it. It's almost like a meditation for them, a way of getting stuff off their chest. If there's one exhibit that people should take the time right after the Oval Office, which everybody will go to just so they can take a picture of the apples and everything else that might be in there.
2: Sit in your chair.
0: Sit in the chair. Just come around on the side, and there'll be those letters, and there'll be a video that's looping.
3: Dear,
0: and take the time to watch that, because I think that, as much as anything, captures what I always hoped the spirit of my presidency was.
1: It all starts tomorrow right here at 11 a.m. Ta-Nehisi Coates is a best-selling author and recipient of the National Book Award. His collection of essays, We Were 8 Years in Power, An American Tragedy, is a fantastic, complex reflection on the Obama presidency with a callback to Reconstruction, which is where that quote comes from. And in Vanity Fair this week, he looks ahead to the next black president, which wrestles with the Harris campaign and what might come next. And he joins me now. It's great to have you back. You know, first, I just want to get your feeling on, I feel so complex and almost a little overwhelmed going back into Obama world and Obama as the president, because it feels like it was beamed from another dimension. Everything seems so far away right now. And I'm just curious how you, what comes up for you as you watch this play out, as we prepare to have this big sort of reemergence of the Obamas as public figures, this presidential center?
4: God, I really didn't want to say this. What comes up is the conversation I had with him when I was working on a piece that's in that book called My President Was Black, and he said Trump couldn't win. And I think what I am always reminded of is he had qualities that made him the first black president. I don't know that somebody who thought that Trump could win,
1: right,
4: who thought that actually, you know, these things, you know, about the country weren't actually dead, that they were alive. I don't know if that would have been the first black president. But I also think that there was a very, very tragic inability to see certain aspects of this country that are very clearly still with us.
1: One of the things that you wrestle with in My President Was Black, that essay that's in there, that then now carries through to the essay that you have in Vanity Fair, is a kind of the complexity and inherent tension of a black man or woman coming through this country's history and coming from the long tradition of persecution and oppression that has meant, and the liberation movements that have brought us to this point, being essentially the commander of the American empire, the person that orders the drones and orders the army and orders the bombs and acts in a way across the world in ways that are oddly reminiscent in some ways of domestic oppression. And And you think that's basically unresolved, but has to be forthrightly addressed, I think, is what I get from your latest essay. How do you think about what has to happen in this next presidential campaign with respect to how America acts in the world?
4: Chris, I thank you for asking me a question, because the fact of the matter was, when I was finishing up the last essay in that book, I had no real understanding. Obviously, I understood the vocabulary, you know, of empire and the vocabulary of saying America's an empire. But I had no real, and I hadn't seen it. I hadn't traveled much out of the country. And so what I have now is, a basic understanding. I mean, a stat that I think about all the time that's in this book, How to Hide an Empire, is that the United States of America has 800 overseas bases on foreign land, and all the countries in the world together have like 30. Like, the next closest is Russia with like 7. You know what I mean? And the fact of the matter is, you know, and I go through the history of this in the piece, is everybody knows what happened with the indigenous Americans of this country. But what is less known is that we spent the 20th century and most of the Cold War undermining democracies, overthrowing governments, plotting against, you know, people. And a disproportionate amount of that violence, although not exclusively, was done in the Arab and Muslim world. And so when we have a conversation about Gaza, I think one of the things that we do not understand, or when we have a conversation about Iran, one of the things we do not understand is that these people remember things that we have had the imperial privilege of forgetting.
1: Mm-hmm.
4: And that includes white and black, by the way. You know, we are Americans. And, you know, no matter what oppression we've suffered here, we don't get an exemption from that.
1: I was thinking about the essay talks a lot about the Harris campaign, and particularly how the Harris campaign was attempting to navigate the issue of Gaza, the severe and acute sense of desperate moral outrage that so many people in the Democratic coalition felt about what they were seeing being done to Gaza in the wake of the October 7th Hamas attacks in Israel, and kind of tried to just not do it at all. And then I was comparing that to Barack Obama's victory in 2008, where and correct me if you think I'm wrong, I think Barack Obama being against the Iraq war was the reason he won that primary, which is to say,
4: You
1: couldn't avoid it. You couldn't run the primary in 2008 successfully in the Democratic coalition and not have the right view on that conflict. And it seems to me you're saying there's some similar reckoning coming in this primary process as we head towards 2028.
4: Yeah. And it's here. And look, I want to be fair here. You know, you get X number of days, a brief campaign. You are a black woman. And I am not blind to the sheer amount of weight, you know, that was being put on Kamala Harris's shoulders. And you know, look, I had my moments where I felt like, man, you dump all of this in our lap. Like, now where it felt unfair. But then you go to the convention and you see that the patron saint is Fannie Lou Hamer. And Fannie Lou Hamer is obviously famous for, you know, attempting to integrate the Mississippi delegation. But she's less famous for the fact that as early as 1965, she was speaking out against the Vietnam War, and people were not happy about that. That Coretta Scott King, who, you know, is a hero to so many Democrats, was speaking out before her husband and had the foresight to understand and to ask of Lyndon Johnson, I do not understand how you can be so sympathetic to young black kids in Alabama and drop bombs on kids in Vietnam. And I think we kind of forgot that, to say nothing of 2008. I think to some extent, some of us who are in the political world have forgotten the very real history of the heroes that we claim.
1: Do you think there is a space for sort of reimagining what this all looks like after Trump? I mean, even after this sort of debacle of this war, and it's now maybe cessation or not, that like it does maybe create some intellectual, political, rhetorical space for something new, for just a new way of talking about the U.S. and the world.
4: Look, I mean, I think there's a moral imperative, too. I don't know how you remain consistent by claiming an anti-apartheid legacy here in the United States of America while enforcing it abroad. But I actually think practically you really, really have no choice. Whatever, you know, we think about this, you know, in terms of pragmatics. Look, the party's moving somewhere else on this, you know. And I don't think, for instance, I don't think Zohran Mamdani would be mayor of New York City without the protests at Columbia. There is very real political energy you know, around this that, as far as I'm concerned, has the right and correct moral view. So I think even from a practical perspective, there's no choice.
1: Ta-Nehisi Coates, the piece is called The Next Black President in Vanity Fair. I would advise you to check it out. It's really good. Great to see you, man. Thank you.
4: Thanks, Chris. Thank you so much.
1: Stay tuned. In just a few minutes, Jen Psaki will be speaking with both Speaker Emerita Nancy Pelosi and Georgia Senator John Ossoff, who does not do a ton of national interviews.
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1: Mm-hmm. That is All In on this Wednesday night. Speaking of Zora Mandani, join me tomorrow when I will be speaking to the New York City mayor, fresh off the Knicks championship parade. The briefing with Jen Psaki, live from Chicago, starts right now.
9: Okay, everyone, we are live from Chicago tonight because this week is the grand opening of the Barack Obama Presidential Center. And we have a ton to get tonight because this week is the grand opening of the Barack Obama Presidential Center. And we have a ton to get to, a ton we're packing into the show. In just a few moments, we're going to show you an exclusive first look. You've probably seen some of the clips out there, but this is one you haven't seen. This is an exclusive first look at President Obama's interview with MS Now's Michelle Norris, where the former president offers quite a candid take on the Trump administration's warped view of what it means to be an American. We're going to show you that in a moment. And then a little bit later, there are a few people whose careers and achievements have been as closely intertwined with the Obama legacy as Nancy Pelosi. And I'm going to have an exclusive interview with her from right here in Chicago in just a moment, too. We're also going to speak with Georgia Senator John Ossoff. Just last night, Senator Ossoff learned who his opponent will be in his fight to hold on to that critical Senate seat in Georgia, one that Democrats absolutely need. Senator Ossoff will debut his opening message against his opponent, Republican Mike Collins, here on this show tonight as well. So like I said, we have a ton to get to, but it is fitting that we are here at the opening of Barack Obama's presidential center tonight of all nights. Because in the decades since Donald Trump entered the political stage, there has never been a better contrast in leadership between Trump and Obama. And there has never been a more stark comparison of the way that two very different presidents approach the same very difficult issue as there is right now with Trump's disastrous handling of Iran. I mean, remember, it was 8 years ago last month when Donald Trump tore up the deal Barack Obama negotiated with Iran to end their nuclear program, a deal that took years to negotiate, that required dozens, if not hundreds, of experts from across the government, a deal that was hundreds of pages of long because it was so detailed. And the Obama legacy was very much on Donald Trump's mind today as he signed, in quite a contrast, a flimsy two-page document, if you can call it that, to end a war he himself started, an agreement to reopen the Strait of Hormuz that was closed because of that war he started, an agreement that might even result in a $300 billion fund to Iran. And oh yeah, they could make some money from charging fees at the Strait of Hormuz. Basically, today, Donald Trump effectively capitulated to the very same country that Obama negotiated a tough, hard-fought deal with just over 10 years ago. Trump even signed that document today at the Palace of Versailles in France because nothing says we're definitely not going to have another war like a signing ceremony at Versailles. We don't mention that awkward symbolism to Trump, but don't mention it. Please don't, because he's already clearly just a little bit self-conscious about the comparisons between his failure and Obama's success.
11: And you know what the Iranians did? They laughed at Obama and they said he's a stupid son of a bitch. Okay, thank you very much, everybody.
18: Thank you, Brad.
9: So Trump says the Iranians were laughing at Barack Obama when he got them to agree to wind down their nuclear program, which is obviously not true and definitely not true. But the thing is, Iran may be laughing today, because the whole world is now seeing the text of the two-page memorandum. Trump is trying to spin as a deal to end this war, and that agreement accomplishes absolutely none of Trump's stated goals in this war. The deal is such an indisputable fiasco for Trump that voices from across the political spectrum, including Republican senators and conservative pundits, are calling it a full surrender. That's probably has something to do with why Trump sounded so incredibly defensive when he tried to defend his deal during a press conference at the G summit earlier today.
11: It's a memorandum of understanding. If it doesn't get done in 60 days, that's all right. We go back to bombing. You can't cover everything in a document.
19: Sir, you shouldn't let them have any missile.
11: I said, well, what am I going to do? Like, what are you going to do? Say you can never, ever invest in a country? I mean, it's pretty tough. What are you going to do? Let's spend another 2 weeks. What else am I going to do? Am I going to say I'm going to take you to court? Let me take you to court. Let me sue you.
9: Nothing says this is a great deal like the guy in charge repeatedly asking, what else was I supposed to do? It's not really a big defense of the deal that he's been touting out there. So Trump must be feeling pretty insecure right now. Clearly he is. I mean, he spent years arguing he could negotiate a better deal with Iran than Barack Obama. And instead, he failed in the most spectacular, costly, and unpopular way possible. And that must have felt like things were really coming full circle for Donald Trump, not in a good way, given that his envy of Barack Obama is what propelled him into politics in the first place. As a Trump confidant once told PBS News, the night that Trump first resolved that he was going to run for president was the night of the 2011 White House Correspondents' Dinner, where, after months of enduring Trump's racist birther conspiracies, Barack Obama mercilessly mocked Trump to devastating effect. Remember this?
18: Say what you will about Mr. Trump. He certainly would bring some change to the White House. Let's see what we've got up there.
9: Now, in retrospect, looking at that photo, that joke massively undersold just how drastic and absurd Trump's White House renovations actually would be. But that image also perfectly symbolizes the difference between the Trump and Obama White Houses and their legacies. I mean, Trump's White House is all about him, building monuments to himself, holding cage matches for his birthday, surrounding himself only with rich and powerful billionaires. They're the only ones allowed in, who would finance and enable his own warped illusions of grandeur. While the Obama White House was about bringing other people into the process, opening doors instead of tearing them down, bringing people together. That's why he ran for president. That's what he did as president. Now, at the exit to the new Obama Presidential Center, you will see a quote from his farewell address, and I hope you all get to visit, in which the former president said, I'm asking you to believe not in my ability to bring about change, but in yours, which is such a relevant quote to today. The Obama presidency was about doing the hard work of democracy. It was about empowering people in communities across the country to accomplish the kind of things that no one person can achieve on their own. One of the key people who helped President Obama, and I saw this very much firsthand, to do just that, was then House Speaker Nancy Pelosi. During the Obama presidency, she whipped the tough votes to pass things like Obamacare, the Economic Recovery Act, equal pay for equal work, ending Don't Ask, Don't Tell. Nancy Pelosi was central to creating the broad coalitions for change that defined Barack Obama's legacy. And earlier today, I sat down with the former speaker in Chicago to talk about how we should think about that legacy in this new chaotic era. Speaker Emerita Nancy Pelosi, thank you for taking the time in your busy day to sit down with me today.
19: Well, it's my pleasure because we're here to see the Obama Presidential Center.
9: Exactly.
19: Source of happiness.
9: It is. And I've thought about that so much, as it sounds like you have as well. I mean, in this time where it can feel, for so many people out there, millions of Americans, infuriating, it can feel depressing, it can feel just completely chaotic. Mm-hmm. What is it like for you to be here for a couple of days and really remember the legacy of Barack Obama and really what's possible in this country?
19: Well, some thoughts that came through my mind as I was going around was it's a symbol of hope. And of course, his audacity to hope message was something so encouraging to the country, and this will be too. This is about hope. When you go through there, you see signs of community, mm-hmm. empathy, integrity, making change. And the president has always been about training people, leaders for the future. And this is what this is about.
9: I know you had a chance to walk through a little bit of the garden that is dedicated to you, the Nancy Pelosi Garden Pavilion. What was that like? And what does that represent?
19: Well, it was almost tearful for me. It was because of the generosity of some people in San Francisco, the Conway family in San Francisco. So it should be named for them, but they named it for me. And it was pretty emotional because, again, to be associated with what the president has done and what this, and he and Michelle have memorialized here. But it's not just a memorial, it's about the future. To be part of that is pretty thrilling.
9: And I want to talk about that because that's so important for people to take away. I was thinking just about your relationship with President Obama, yeah. And I had a version of a front seat to this. Your time was so intertwined. You accomplished so much together. You didn't always agree. You mm-hmm. pushed back on each other at times. And we found this quote from his book, from his memoir, A Promised Land, where he describes you. And he says, politicians, usually men, underestimated Nancy at their own peril, for her ascent to power had been no fluke. Nobody was tougher or a more skilled legislative strategist, and she kept her caucus in line with a combination of attentiveness, fundraising prowess, and a willingness to cut off at the knees anyone who failed to deliver on the commitments they made. Do you agree?
19: I don't agree on the last part, but nonetheless, we got the job done. What I like to think about the president was when we worked together on the Affordable Care Act, which is treated at the center. Mm-hmm. And I can't wait to, I didn't see that today. I'll see that tomorrow. But I'm excited to see it. Because the night that the bill passed, and it took a lot to get it to that place, he called me, said, I'm happier tonight than the night I was elected president of the United States. And I said, Mr. President, I'm pretty happy tonight, too. But if you had not been elected president of the United States, we would not have this celebration tonight. For 100 years, presidents had tried, mm-hmm. from Teddy Roosevelt, a Republican president, throughout. And now we finally had succeeded because of his, again, audacity to hope, the aspiration of it, the inspiration he was, the knowledge he brought to it was just remarkable. And he stuck with us. We wanted to write this bill in the Congress, mm-hmm. And that was but we had to do so in cooperation with the president, and he knew every detail.
9: And you were an incredible partner in that process. It wouldn't be in law without you
19: and
9: either.
19: Harry Reid was wonderful.
9: Senator him Harry too, Reid, absolutely. Part of the center is about his legacy and many of the Affordable Care Act, certainly. Also, the Iran nuclear deal, yes. which is something that he spent years working on. Hundreds of people in the administration did as well. So many partners and allies in Congress as well. It's one of those accomplishments that Trump, of course, ripped up. He slashed, mm-hmm. he reversed it. He literally ripped the paper up. And even just today at a press conference, he name dropped President Obama in a press conference which was a completely crazy press conference where he barely understood what was in the Iran nuclear deal to begin with. Why do you think, I've been thinking about this, why do you think President Trump is so obsessed with Barack Obama?
19: Well, I think it relates to his own failures. You have to understand, well, you do understand, but the public should understand that the Obama a nuclear agreement with Iran was a masterpiece of diplomacy. To remember that we brought in all the countries, the EU, all at G20, you know, countries all over the world, including Russia and China. So to have this virtuoso performance of having an agreement on nuclear, to do so in a way that withstood the scrutiny, the review of it all by so many people, and then it was a success. We were very proud. I'm very proud of my members in the House because they has had the ability to reject it. It wasn't as if you accept or reject. It's just you could reject it, mm-hmm. and our members were very courageous. I have a book, I hope it's in the library, but I'll make sure it is, a book of all of their statements as to why and how they reached that conclusion. And for this president to have torn it up and now coming back with even what the Republicans said is a failure. It's a failure if we're giving $300 billion for reconstruction, to lift the sanctions on their sale of oil, to so many things that, again, unfreezing money in banks that they have wanted to have unfrozen. Just a ridiculous giveaway and not addressing the one complaint that people had about the Obama nuclear agreement with Iran was that it didn't address the ballistic missiles, and neither does this. So we had a war. We tore up a good agreement. We went to war. We lost American lives, sadly. But we have something that is costing taxpayers enormous amounts of money to make, to give to Iran, and paying individually at the pump. At the pump. And this is really something that has hit home hard for people, because it costs a lot. It costs nearly, you know, $75, $80 mm-hmm. to fill their cars in a week's time. So they're feeling it personally. We've suffered from it. The people of Iran have suffered from it. And he just can't face the fact that President Obama had a far superior success with all of that. Nothing made us so proud that he could get all the countries, China and Russia, to agree. Masterful.
0: That insecurity, I suspect, but I'm interested in your thought, is perhaps a driver of a lot of what we're seeing Trump focus his time on. And I've thought about this primarily because, you know, when the two times I worked in the White House for two presidents, every day I walked in there, I was in awe of the building and the institution. Mm-hmm. You have walked into that building, I believe, for mm-hmm. seven presidents. Mm-hmm. You've been spent probably more time in the Oval Office than most people mm-hmm. in elected office. And I just wonder, as you've seen the monstrosity of the UFC fight, the effort to build a ballroom, the destruction of the East Wing, what has gone through your mind?
19: Well, I, as a grandmother and a mother of five children, 10 grandchildren, I practice medicine on the side without benefit of diploma. Mm-hmm. I'm just not really down the road yet to be a mental health specialist, but I think there's some reason to review his mental state. The thing is, though, you think that when somebody becomes a president, we all want the American president to succeed. When you look at, say, oh, we need more security for the entertainment, well, then do something about it, but don't tear down the East Wing. We want to have a fight on, have the fight. If that's what people enjoy, have it in an auditorium, an arena that has been built for that. Don't have that on the lawn and have disgraceful language at the White House, the lawn of the White House. No putting down having a fight. If that's what people enjoy seeing, go to the arena. But don't do that at the White House. And then when you see so many of the other things that the president has fallen short on, and it's hard to understand. But you know what? Forget, I'm here to talk about him. I want to talk about something very hopeful, and that is this Obama Presidential Center. Because the president has always been about training young people for the future, listening to them, respecting their views, and then having them shape their future. And again, when we go to the Affordable Care Act, I could see him sit at the table with us and know the details of every specific provision of it, and then go take a call from a head of state to change the subject and talk about how we're going to help Haiti because they just had a hurricane or an earthquake or whatever. So he could just had this mm-hmm. values-based strength. And to see this center teach people about that, but more importantly, learn from young people as they teach us how they want the future to be. When he was president, he talked about this. He and Michelle talked about this. And now they have this dream come true for them, but also for the young people who we want to take responsibility for the future.
0: When you think about the future, you know, one of the questions, I think, if you travel internationally, which you have quite a bit, people ask, will we ever get back? Will the United yeah. States ever get back yeah. to what they were during the time of Barack Obama or other presidents before him, even, where there was a decorum and there was an ambition of what the United States did? Mm-hmm. Do you think we will, and how?
19: Yes, we will. What gives me hope are young people, because it's their future and they'll demand certain democracy. In other words, let's make our democracy more democratic. We have that in our legislation. We couldn't get the votes in the Senate because you need 60 votes. But we will persist in making democracy more democratic when we talk about the John Lewis Voting Rights Act, and we talk about ending partisan redistricting. We talk about having disclosed and big money in the contributions, that dark money that give, that make people suspicious about the whole process. We have to do that. But in addition to that, we have to respect the offices that we have. You know, I've been in Congress a long time. The integrity of the House is very important to me. Across the aisle, I was Speaker of the whole House. And what was important to me was how we, what we did our work with transparency, with accountability, and with as much bipartisanship as possible. The other side didn't describe it that way. But the fact is, when people take the oath to uphold the Constitution of the United States, the sacrifice that went into it by our founders, the vision they have for a democracy, the knowledge we should have about our issues as we go forward, the empathy we have for individuals and how public policy affects them, I have every hope that it will. And one thing I always say is the arts will bring us together, because that's one place where people find their common ground, whether it's at a play, a concert, a

0: find their common ground, whether it's at a play, a concert, a museum, whatever. They may have differences of opinion, but they can laugh together, cry together, be inspired together, and find some common ground that will take our country into the future. The strength that our founders built our country on, shall we say the times found them to do that, the times found Lincoln to save the Union, the times have found us to bring it back.
1: Speaker Emerita Pelosi, that was a perfect place to end. Thank you for taking
0: my
1: the
0: pleasure.
1: Time out of an incredibly busy
0: Thank
1: couple
0: you.
1: Days for you.
0: It's my honor to be with you. Thank you so much.
2: Thank you.
1: They don't make them like House Speaker Emerita Nancy Pelosi that often anymore. I'm so grateful to her for her time. Coming up, an exclusive first look at a piece of my colleague Michelle Norris's interview with President Obama himself that has not aired anywhere yet. You're going to see it first. And you're going to hear him talk about the Trump administration's warped view of patriotism and what it really means to love this country. But first, after watching Donald Trump today, my next guest called him, quote, an increasingly unstable lame duck and a national disgrace. Senator John Ossoff is standing by, and he joins me next.
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3: Until last night, Senator John Ossoff did not know which Georgia Republican would be challenging him for his seat come November. But he liked to describe the two Republican primary candidates vying for that spot like this.
4: So we're left with the congressman who's only a congressman because his daddy was a congressman, and the coach who's only a coach because his daddy was a coach.
3: Those sounded like some great options to me. Now we know the Republican candidate will be the congressman who's only a congressman because of his daddy was a congressman. The Trump-endorsed election denier Mike Collins won last night's Republican primary, meaning he will be the Republican facing off against John Ossoff in the fall. So my question is, I'm sure yours too, what, now that John Ossoff knows who his opponent is, what's his plan for beating him? Joining me now is Senator John Ossoff. Okay,
5: Jen,
3: the general election. Thanks for being here. So the general election has started now. As you are well aware, you put a video out today. You've been out there in public today. What should the American public, who's just tuning into this, know about your opponent, Mike Collins?
5: Yeah, ladies and gentlemen, you're going to get to know Mike Collins very well over the next few months. And of course, to begin with, he is pro-war. He is pro-tariff. He's pro-cutting your health care. He's also a notorious bigot, an anti-Semite, and an election-denying extremist who is only a congressman because his daddy was a congressman and is a Trump puppet who will serve Donald Trump's needs and agenda mindlessly if he is elected to the United States Senate. This is someone with some of the most extreme views and one of the most extreme records in the United States House of Representatives. And this is what I need people to hear tonight, because I appreciate that there is confidence in our prospects in Georgia and in the mighty wave that is building across the country. But I need people to reckon seriously with the fact that Congressman Mike Collins, as loathsome as his record is, as low character and low integrity as he is, could be elected in the state of Georgia to a six-year term in the U.S. Senate if we don't do everything we need to do to get out the vote like never before in Georgia. And so I'm asking folks tonight to log on to electjohn.com and help me defeat this notorious bigot and anti-Semite and Trump puppet so he does not serve in the United States Senate one day, and so that the next 5 months are the last of his ignominious political career.
3: This race is clearly on the mind of Donald Trump. He waded into your race today. It didn't take long. He even gave you a new nickname, quite a nickname. What did you think when you saw that?
5: I didn't think it was his best work as nicknames go. But more to the point, he is increasingly unstable. And I think that it flows from the fact that he is globally humiliated from this failed war. This is a debacle for our national security. It is a debacle for the Trump presidency. And we see him lashing out and behaving erratically in ways that put the nation at risk. And I want to remind everybody again that he is going to be all in to elect Mike Collins, his puppet, to the United States Senate in Georgia. And right now, Jen, this is something I think folks are not talking about enough. National Republican groups allied with Donald Trump have hundreds of millions of dollars more than the National Democratic Party. They will be using those resources, hundreds of millions of dollars, to attack me and to try to install this Trump puppet in Georgia. And so, again, I'm asking folks to log on right now. Grab your laptop, grab your phone, go to electjohn.com and chip into this campaign so that we win decisively.
3: So let's talk about what he is a rubber stamp or a puppet for, because you mentioned Iran. Trump gave an absolutely bananas press conference at the G7 today, and we can get into the details of that plan. We certainly should. But I just wonder if you watched that press conference, if you saw clips of it, and what you made of it.
5: This is a disaster for American foreign policy, for the American economy, for American national security, and for the Trump presidency. I mean, folks, remember that it was on day one of this war that Donald Trump assured us it was running ahead of schedule. And then he lied and lied and lied and declared victory daily, weekly, for weeks. Victory always either imminent or just around the corner or already secured. And now he is humiliated by the failure of his foreign policy in the Middle East that has made America less safe, that has cost Americans tens of billions of dollars, that has expended munitions and military equipment it will take years for us to replace, that has diminished our standing in the world. It will take years to rebuild from this foreign policy failure.
3: The other thing he did today, which everybody should hear as a clear effort to be able to meddle in elections like the one in Georgia, is he abruptly canceled a confirmation hearing for his own nominee for the Director of National Intelligence, Jay Clayton, who is certainly not a perfect option. But part of what he's doing here is allowing Bill Pulte to remain, who's a Trump sycophant, to remain in the job, to potentially, likely weaponize the agency. Tell us more. Tell people what they should be focused on here. What do you think is going on here?
5: First of all, I think the installation of a thug and a hack like Pulte as the acting director of national intelligence is maybe the most chilling and the most dangerous nomination or appointment that this president has made. Remember, it was Pulte's predecessor in this post, Tulsi Gabbard, that the president dispatched to Georgia to oversee that ballot raid on an election facility in Fulton County. Now he is putting Bill Pulte atop of the entire intelligence community, a partisan loyalist with no background whatsoever in intelligence or national security. He is putting the national security of the country at risk. His handling of this is putting the United States at risk and making a terrorist attack more likely, because he is destabilizing America's intelligence capabilities. But he's also putting someone in who is a political hack who will abuse his authorities in the intelligence community. Everybody saw what happened in Fulton County. We're going to have to defend voting rights like never before in Georgia. And so, folks, forgive me for saying it again, but tonight is the night. Help us defend voting rights. Help us get out the vote. Help us win this crucial Senate race in the most competitive battleground state in the country at electjohn.com.
3: I'm so grateful you were able to be here. There's so much I can always talk to you about. Senator John Ossoff, thank you again. Your general election is beginning, as everybody heard. Thanks for being with us.
5: Thank you, Jen.
3: Okay, and up next, a piece of my colleague Michelle Norris's interview with President Barack Obama that you can get to see before anyone else. We're going to show that to you when we come back.
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3: Vice President J.D. Vance has spent the last few days making endless media appearances. He's been everywhere. And during one of those appearances last night, he called Democrats terrible people. He said they don't show gratitude for the United States. He said too many Democrats don't show appreciation for the country. And I just want you to hold that in your mind as you listen to what I'm about to play you from former President Barack Obama. This is from my colleague Michelle Norris's exclusive interview with President Obama ahead of the grand opening of his presidential center here in Chicago this week.
21: I do think it's important to ground what happened during my presidency in this broader sweep of American history. And as I said before, this idea that, on the right, and you see this in the Trump administration, this idea that any suggestion or criticism that America was anything other than perfect is unpatriotic.
0: Is a suggestion that you hate your country.
21: Is a suggestion that you hate your country. Now, the flip side is, among progressives, sometimes there is this sense of, well, the only true narrative of America is this one of oppression and and exclusion. And I reject both those views. I think it's complicated. As I said, I think it's possible to celebrate the founders and appreciate what they did, as well as look objectively and critically at how their values strayed very far from what they professed. I think it's possible to say that there were populists in rural America and the South and white America that really did believe in equality and justice, for white folks and helped to make progress in giving more people opportunity, and not ignore the fact that was to the exclusion of others. And that's the kind of complexity that I hope people get a little bit of a sense of.
0: You want people to actually marinate in that when they visit your center.
21: And the reason is this. Because I think when you understand the complexities of America and the contradictions of America, I don't think it makes you love it less. I think it makes you love it more. And I think it also makes you more resilient. Because then, during periods like we're in right now, where for a lot of folks it's crazy and you feel despair and anger, that perspective allows you to then say, okay, we've gone through crazy periods like this before. We've gone through mean periods before. It fortifies you to say that, yes, this has been part of the journey that we're on.
0: We've been here before.
21: And
0: we can do it again.
21: There's no reason to suggest that we can't get through this one either.
3: Again, that interview is going to be part of a two-hour special featuring President Obama and Michelle Obama starting at 9 p.m. Eastern on Friday night. And up next, you are going to hear from someone who knows Barack Obama and Michelle Obama better than anyone without the last name Obama. We'll be right back.
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3: Beyond their families, there are few people who know Barack and Michelle Obama better than Valerie Jarrett. She hired Michelle Obama earlier in her career and went on to become one of the president and first lady's closest advisors. She's now the CEO of the Obama Foundation, the leading force behind the Obama Presidential Center that opens tomorrow. And earlier tonight here in Chicago, I sat down with her to talk about the opening of the Obama Center, her time with the Obamas, and that clip I just played from President Obama about what patriotism truly means. Valerie Jarrett, it is so wonderful to see you.
16: It is wonderful to see you. Welcome to Chicago.
3: Thank you. It's good to be back. It warmed my heart when I came into town on the plane this morning.
16: Memories, yeah?
3: Exactly. So you have been, as everybody knows who's watching, a close confidant of President Obama and First Lady Michelle Obama. Since before they were President Obama and First Lady Michelle Obama, you have been there from the beginning. You've been a part of the development of this center from the beginning.
16: Yeah.
3: What is this week feel like to you? What does it mean to you?
16: Gosh. Jen, I'm so proud. I'm so proud of them. I'm so proud of everything that we accomplished while President Obama was in office. And I'm so proud of this center and what the foundation is going to mean, not just to Chicago, but to people all over the world. It's really the permanent home for hope.
3: I saw this clip of President Obama the other day talking about his favorite part of the center, of course, the part that is about the letters that he used to read. And I remember this well. He received thousands of letters. He used to read 10 of them in his briefing book religiously every single night. There's a part that is dedicated to that. I think that tells you so much about him. What do you think it should tell people about him?
16: Well, as you said, he would read 10 letters every evening, usually late at night when he was doing the piles of work that we sent up to him. And they came from the American people. And he would get about 40,000 pieces of correspondence a day. And as you know, we would sort through them and give him a representative sampling. So if 5 people cared about health care, well, he'd get, you know, or 50% cared about health care, he'd get 5 letters. And so, and if 8 people were critical, 80% were critical, he'd get 8 negative letters. So it was his way, Jen, of really staying in touch with the American people and finding out what they were thinking about, what was on their minds and what was in their hearts. And it grounded him in a very profound way. And it was just the reminder every single day that that's who he was there in service of. It was never about him. It was always about them. There's just something magical about having a leader who values the people, the people whose stories often don't make it to the surface. You don't hear about them on your show or on the nightly news, but they're the people who are out there just trying, good people, good, decent people, who take the time to write to the president, never expecting a response. And yet, he did respond.
3: He did, and that was, and he's an emotional guy, as you saw, and I saw it too. He's been out there talking a little bit about the center. We're going to learn so much more about how he feels about it tomorrow. But just before this interview, we showed our audience an MS Now exclusive clip of coverage that someone you know well, Michelle Norris,
16: yes,
3: did as part of an amazing documentary that's going to air later this week. And in that clip, President Obama talks about how what we see from the Trump administration is that this idea that any suggestion or criticism that America was anything other than perfect is unpatriotic. He also says that sometimes we hear from progressives that there is this sense that the only true narrative of America is the one of oppression and exclusion, and that he rejects both views. It's not a statement you hear all the time. You know him so well. What do you think he hopes people hear from that?
16: Well, when you come to the museum, rather than beginning with his presidency, we begin with the Declaration of Independence. And the whole first floor takes you through the zigs and zags of our democracy and how it grew. And how it grew was when ordinary people got together with a common goal and did extraordinary things. And all of these different ways in which our country has tried to make progress, but we've gone forward and we've gone back, and it's always been this fight against the status quo. And he welcomes, as you know from his leadership style, he welcomes input from people of all different ideas. But we can disagree without being disagreeable. And I think part of the message at the center is that people will come and they will gather inspiration from the stories that they hear about as they travel through the center. But that's not the objective. The objective is for them to feel empowered to go forth in their life and do something to make the world a better place. And it can be a small thing. It could be a little thing that's different. But what we want people to feel is this ability for those ordinary people to do extraordinary things.
3: When you've reflected, as you've been putting together this center and putting together all of the pieces, on what the public expected from the Obama presidency in terms of moving past racism because they elected a black president, do you think that people were naive?
16: Well, I would say it was a very hopeful moment. I think there were so many people around the country that felt so good about the fact that our country was able to elect a black person. And that is a sign of progress. And look, we've made a lot of progress just over my lifetime when we think about what the beginning of the civil rights movement was like until now. But we don't always move forward in a straight line. And there are zigs and there are zags. And you have to make compromises. Back to your earlier question, we have to recognize you can't have 100% of what you want in a big, healthy democracy with this wide variety of different opinions. And you can stay true to your core values, but you have to be willing to give and take. And you have to recognize that it zigs and zags, but it pushes forward faster when we all kind of push together. And I think that's a big part of what the stories that we try to tell in the mm-hmm. center. And it's not intended to be stories simply about President Obama, Michelle Obama. It's about lifting up all those stories of the people who made what he was able to accomplish happen in the first place. And if you don't tell those stories, then you don't really tell the full story of those two incredible people. They stand on the shoulders of many people. They stand next to so many people who worked hard and were a part of his administration. And as you know, we had to give and take, and we didn't get everything we wanted. And we are very honest in this museum about saying the work that either we didn't get right, healthcare.gov, for example, or the work that's left to do. And you run as fast as you can, as hard as you can. You try to do as much as you can during the time you're there, and then you have to turn the baton over to the next generation. And right now, what we want to do is to help that next generation of change makers go out and make a big difference in the world.
3: Well, I think this week is going to put a big shot of hope. And,
16: I hope so. We all could use that shot of hope.
3: Exactly.
16: But not just to feel better, but to do better.
3: To do better. Valerie Jarrett, it's wonderful to see you. Thank
16: nice
3: you for taking time
16: you
3: out of your insane schedule this week to sit down.
16: Thank you, Jen.
3: We're going to take a very quick break and then tell you about what else we have planned this week in Chicago.
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3: Okay, tomorrow we're going to have a full day of live coverage here on MS Now for the ceremony at the Obama Presidential Center. And we're going to be doing this show live from the Presidential Center tomorrow night. We have lots of special guests stopping by, including Illinois Governor J.B. Pritzker. That does it for me tonight.
34: Way Too Early with Ali Vitale is coming up next.
35: It's a memorandum of understanding. If it doesn't get done in 60 days, that's all right. We go back to bombing. You know, I don't want to do that because it's so good. But we might have to because we're never going to let them have a nuclear weapon. But they've agreed not to, and you'll see that very clearly in the agreement.
0: President Trump yesterday repeatedly threatened to bomb Iran if the country violated that memorandum of understanding, which has now finally been released. The question is, does this deal include the big items Trump has been promising for months? Meanwhile, on Capitol Hill, Republican senators continue to criticize Trump's memo, with one lawmaker calling it the worst foreign policy blunder in decades. The question is, can they do anything about it? Also ahead, we'll go through the big news out of the Federal Reserve, signaling the possibility of a rate hike later this year. The question is, how will the president respond after calling for rate cuts since the start of his second term? It's way too early for this. Good morning and welcome to Way Too Early, the show that's looking forward to the Knicks parade in Lower Manhattan later this morning. Might have to bring an umbrella. Remember Moses' early warning from yesterday. I'm Allie Vitale on this Thursday, June 18th. We'll get right to it with the news. President Trump and Iran's president have now signed the preliminary agreement to end the war. White House Deputy Chief of Staff Dan Scavino posted this video of Trump signing that last night while at the Palace of Versailles. And after days of speculation, a senior U.S. official revealed the contents of that memorandum during a call yesterday with reporters, outlining 14 points aimed at ceasing hostilities, opening the Strait of Hormuz, easing sanctions, and starting a 60-day negotiating clock around nuclear talks. The tentative deal reads in part, quote, the United States of America undertakes with regional partners to develop a definitive, mutually agreed plan with at least $300 billion for the reconstruction and economic development of the Islamic Republic of Iran. The mechanism for the implementation of this plan will be finalized as part of the final deal within 60 days. All required licenses, waivers, permissions needed for the relevant financial transactions will be granted by the U.S. It continues, quote, the United States undertakes to terminate all types of sanctions against the Islamic Republic of Iran, including the UN Security Council resolutions, IAEA Board of Governors resolutions, and all unilateral U.S. sanctions, primary and secondary, in an agreed upon schedule as part of the final deal. And the agreement also reads, quote, pending the final deal, the U.S. and Iran agree to maintain the status quo. If Iran will maintain the current status quo of its nuclear program and the United States will not impose any new sanctions and will not deploy additional forces in the region. Basically, we're agreeing to negotiate on all the complex stuff within these next 60 days. President Trump, though, defended his deal with Iran during a nearly 70-minute news conference yesterday at the close of the G7 summit in France. He claimed the agreement forces Iran to give up its highly enriched uranium, which could be used to make nuclear bombs, and then defended Iran's right to have ballistic missiles.
35: So they'll work closely with us to turn over the so-called enriched material that's very deep in the bowels of the earth, very deep. Nobody can get it. So it's not important that we do it quickly, but we could do it fairly quickly. When we have a chance, we'll do it. But in the meantime, we have cameras on every inch of it. Nobody can do it. And if they do, we'll hit them with Patriots. That's all. And they'll be gone. And they know that. Technical discussions on the removal of all stockpiles of enriched materials will begin immediately. We're going to start that immediately. So we'll be working on a parallel effort with the Gulf nations to address non-nuclear issues such as the conventional ballistic missiles, which we'll be talking about, and support. I mean, they have to have some because other people have some. You've got to have some.
1: Sir, you shouldn't let them have any missile.
35: I said, well, what am I going to do? Am I going to let Saudi Arabia have missiles, but they can't have them?
1: Yes, sir.
35: It doesn't work that way, you know? It doesn't work that way. And missiles aren't the problem. Missiles are, they hurt a little location, but they don't blow up the planet.
0: The president was then pressed on a number of issues in the agreement, including that $300 billion reconstruction fund, as well as if there are any measures to prevent Iran from violating the terms of this deal.
2: The United States is not going to directly pay Iran, but the U.S. is going to let the Iranians start making billions of dollars, selling oil, accessing this reconstruction fund.
35: Only if they're doing things right. We're not doing anything. We're not putting up money. Only if they're doing things right. If they're doing things right, if people want to invest, they can invest. But they had this $300 million fund. It's only $300 million fund. It's only if they're doing things right.
4: So you're threatening to bomb bomb Iran if they don't comply, but there's nothing enforceable in the deal itself. Is that correct?
35: Doesn't have to be. I let him know. I said, look, if you don't adhere to the agreement, I don't want to do that, but we're going to bomb the hell out of you. And I don't think that they're going to veer from the agreement. What else am I going to do? Am I going to say I'm going to take you to court?
5: Safeguard in this deal to prevent Iran from charging what they say could be fees after the 60-day extension.
35: The thing that's going to stop them from doing that, because you can't cover everything in a document, is common sense. They don't want to get bombed. They don't want to get hit.
6: Can I follow up quickly on something you said at the press conference? You said you don't mind Iran having ballistic missiles. Can you elaborate on that? I want to make sure we understand.
35: I'm saying that if other countries have them, it's a little bit unfair for them not to have some. A ballistic missile is not the same thing as what we're talking about when we talk nuclear. But if Saudi Arabia and Qatar and they all have some, I would say in relative proportion, I think it's okay. That's what I mean.
3: MS Now senior national security reporter David Rode is here on set with me. Okay. There's so much here, I think, to me. And I asked you this before we got on set. I said, okay, I'm reading this. And how is this not a more fleshed out version of the ceasefire that is already in effect? And what you said to me is, well, this is basically a deal to reopen the Strait of Hormuz. So in addition to it being that, which was open at the start of the war and just sort of gets us back to stasis, what else is actually in here tangibly already figured out?
7: Virtually nothing.
3: Okay.
7: And that's why this is such a victory and a surprise, really, for Iran. And it's actually reopening the strait on Iran's terms. There's still a possibility here for Iran to charge tolls, that it can take control of the strait, a power it has never had before. And that's what won the war for Iran. It was closing the strait. The most revealing statements, David Sanger said this in the New York Times, was Trump's statement, I don't want to be Herbert Hoover. I had to check my history lessons.
3: Yeah. But take us through the annals, yeah.
7: Well, I was World War One and other things, but he essentially went down in history as causing and mishandling the Great Depression. And so the president's bravado through all these weeks that, you know, we're winning and we're, you know, bombing the hell out of them, you know, beneath it, they used economic levers, they used shutting the Strait of Hormuz, they used a global energy crisis to win this war.
3: I also think when he says you can't cover everything in a document, it's something that, you know, in real estate, you hear lawyers and deal makers there say. And of course, that makes sense given Trump's background. And yet you look at the reasons that it took so long to put together that 2015 Obama era Iran deal, the JCPOA. And it's because you had experts poring over every word because the word choices matter. And I think in this document, what was so striking is the word choices when they talk about a cessation in hostilities, they also say in Lebanon. And that is such a key sticking point for the Israelis who feel that they are getting a bad deal here. And I wonder if you take those two words of in Lebanon, the ways that that can be problematic as they try to move forward with a whole other set of thorny issues on nuclear and missiles and proxy groups. But that specifically is a sticking point.
7: That's a sticking point. And again, that's a huge victory for Iran. Iran is saving. I mean, it's always wanted to be in the position of we are sort of, you know, saving the Palestinians. We are the one country that can fight, you know, Israel in the West. Mm-hmm. And they just did that. And if you look at just the position they were in on February 27th, the day before this war started, they were cowed. The previous supreme leader who the Israel and the U.S. killed was afraid of a war with the U.S. and Israel at the same time. And they were weak. Their ballistic missiles hadn't really threatened Israel. And they just, you know, were sort of didn't have this much leverage. So it's extraordinary. But the question is, yes, Lebanon could blow this whole thing up. Can Iran control Hezbollah and get Hezbollah to stop attacking Israel? And then another clear loser here politically is Bibi Netanyahu. Yeah. He's already being attacked from his right. I asked a bunch of experts, you know, well, could Bibi blow this thing up? And the sense is he can complicate it, but even he can't fully break from the United States. But again, he pushed President Trump to do this. He predicted a street uprising. None of that happened. He's pushed American presidents for years. So this hurts him. It will hurt him, I think, in the Israeli election.
34: I think the other place where we're feeling some pain around this early memorandum of understanding is back on Capitol Hill, because President Trump is getting some pretty major pushback and criticism for this Iran deal from fellow Republicans and conservatives. Senator Bill Cassidy of Louisiana posted on social media writing, quote, Reagan is rolling over in his grave. Iran's nuclear ambitions were not curbed, and they have not learned, and they've learned that threatening the Strait of Hormuz works and will undoubtedly leverage it in the future. Now Iran gets to build brand new infrastructure under this deal. Cassidy continued, before the war, the strait was open. Iran was being crushed by sanctions, and 13 service members were still alive. Now 13 Americans are dead. Families have paid billions at the pump. Sanctions will be lifted, and the bombing has stopped. This is the worst foreign policy blunder in decades. Not mincing words. Here's then what the senator told The Hill yesterday.
8: The details that I've seen so far look awful. This will go down as a tremendous foreign policy blunder. Iran ends up stronger. Our allies in the region are weaker. And Iran has learned that if they're willing to grab that Strait of Hormuz and choke it off, they can get the Western world to dance to their tune. I think it's a deep mistake.
34: It's not just Cassidy either. Senator Ted Cruz blasted the plan to send billions to Iran, telling the Daily Wire, quote, what's been released so far suggests that, unfortunately, the president is getting, I think, very poor advice when it comes to this deal, kind of a roundabout way of criticizing. That money, if it goes to the Ayatollah, will go to fund terrorists trying to kill Americans and weapons that will be used to try to kill Americans. And it also appears, he says, to formalize a permanent role for the Islamic regime controlling the Strait of Hormuz. It's difficult to see what possible benefit to America could come from that. And then there's current Fox News host and former South Carolina Congressman Trey Gowdy, who reacted to the agreement by saying this.
10: They're better off than they were before the hostilities began. And that should not be the consequence of war. When you lose a war, I mean, think about it, Sandra. We went into Iran and rescued a down pilot. We had total control over that country. We were winning militarily and economically. And when you are in that position, you negotiate from strength. You don't give people money. You don't give them access. What are they going to do with the money? Iran is going to use this for nefarious purposes. We all know that. The regime has not changed. They're just richer.
34: And one more notable reaction, right-wing commentator Ben Shapiro said this. Watch.
11: This MOU appears to be, just from the text, a disaster that does not achieve any of the actual signal goals that were set by the administration at the beginning. In my opinion, the vice president of the United States, the chief negotiator on this particular project, has not well served the president.
34: So there's an interesting line emerging, right? They hate the deal, and they are saying that. But some of them are willing to not lay it at President Trump's feet, which is an instructive thing from what he said at the G7 yesterday, where he said, if it works out, this was all me. And if it doesn't, it's on my vice president, J.D. Vance.
7: Yes, this is all not good for J.D. Vance. But I want to give credit, frankly, to all of those four Republicans for speaking out. We haven't always seen that from Republicans.
34: Yeah.
7: And this is democracy. And Democrats need to do it, you know, towards their own leaders as well. So that's a really healthy thing. But it's J.D. Vance who's in a terrible position here. And it's a pattern of the president not really thinking of the long-term future of the party and the potential nominee. And that, you know, but what's interesting is that it is a sort of breaking point. The funniest comment was from Cruz, who sort of, you know, doesn't quite go with the president, the classic Ted Cruz maneuver.
34: It's,
7: you know,
34: totally the president's deal. And also, I think that whoever told him to make the deal
7: exactly
34: is wrong.
7: It's their fault. I think this is a huge political problem for the president. He's going to try to talk his way around it. And even his statement, we're going to bomb them again. What will they do if we bomb them? Close the Strait of Hormuz. And we did bomb them. That was the entire strategy throughout the war, and it didn't work. A key moment, and I'm just nerding out here.
34: Please.
7: They launched this Project Freedom, which was an idea to take control. It was ships, but a ton of airplanes, like 100 drones and helicopters and planes in the air to get tankers through. And that was the moment. I spoke with one retired admiral about this, when the U.S. could have maybe won this war. It would be very dangerous and would take time.
34: Yeah.
7: Iran has all that coastline. But Trump blinked. And the reports were that it was because Saudi Arabia didn't know about it and closed its airspace. But why did he stop then? Because if that was the moment when there was a way with our Navy, the most powerful one, our Air Force could have escorted tankers in and out of the strait, but he chose to halt then.
34: Yeah.
7: And taco will be the joke. But, you know, don't go to war unless you're willing to go fully to war. That's the lesson here.
34: And I think especially given the realities of the midterm elections and the prices rising at the pump, all of that very much seems to have been taken in totality for a president who lethality is always central when it comes to war and foreign policy and bombing. But at the same time, winning is pretty central to the calculus as well.
7: And I just want to call out one person, Defense Secretary Pete Hegseth, whose bravado, whose constant talk of 24/7 air control, as I've said, we had that for 20 years in Afghanistan, was false. And I don't think he served this president well.
34: And maybe that is ultimately when we start assigning blame, one of the places Republicans start to look. There's still a lot yet for us to see heading toward Friday when we're going to see Vance, I think, go and sign this deal. For now, we'll leave it there. MS Now senior national security reporter David Rode, excellent as always. Thank you.
7: Thank you.
34: And still ahead for us this morning, we're expecting some big decisions to come down from the Supreme Court in the coming days. We're going to run through some of what's on the table. Plus, congressional staffers visit the jail where Jeffrey Epstein's longtime associate Ghislaine Maxwell is being held. What top Democrats are now saying about that. Those stories and much more when we come right back.
30: 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First up, we've got Harrison wrapping his Dr. Pepper in a tiny quilt so it feels at home. Oh, how tender. 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And over to Becca, who's whispering affirmations to her can.
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30: 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It's a Pepper Thing!
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34: The Supreme Court is entering the final few days of its term with major landmark decisions potentially coming as soon as today. The justices are expected to hand down 20 remaining decisions on issues ranging from President Trump's presidential power to birthright citizenship and other curbs on immigration, the rights of transgender athletes, and much more. The court does not announce in advance which decisions are coming, and they often drop blockbuster decisions in the final days before summer recess. Nevertheless, we are on court watch. Meanwhile, House Oversight and Judiciary Committee staff members visited the Texas federal prison where the late sex offender Jeffrey Epstein's longtime associate and co-conspirator Ghislaine Maxwell is being held. According to the panel's top Democrats, Congressman Jamie Raskin and Robert Garcia, staff traveled to the facility on Tuesday as part of the ongoing investigation into Epstein. They were in search of, quote, answers about Maxwell's unprecedented transfer and VIP treatment. Maxwell was transferred from a Florida prison to a minimum security prison camp in Texas in August of last year, following, of course, that meeting with then Deputy Attorney General Todd Blanche about the Epstein case. She said during that interview she never saw President Trump in any inappropriate setting with Epstein, but Democrats have questioned whether her transfer was part of a trade-off with the White House facilitated by Blanche. Raskin and Garcia said they received few new details from that visit. They vowed they would continue to investigate Blanche's, quote, role in ensuring Maxwell remains comfortable and quiet. Finally, Georgia House Republicans have decided not to go through with plans to redraw the state's political maps ahead of the midterms. During a special legislative session yesterday, Republican state lawmakers sent a letter to Governor Brian Kemp announcing the decision to drop the redistricting effort. It's a blow for the governor, who was pushing to redraw lines to shore up Republican gains in the state. But it comes as some Republicans argued the effort would energize Democrats ahead of the midterms. House Minority Leader Hakeem Jeffries reacted to the news in a statement to Axios. He said the Democratic Party, quote, will continue to keep the pressure on, adding Georgia Republicans.

0: Republicans argued the effort would energize Democrats ahead of the midterms. House Minority Leader Hakeem Jeffries reacted to the news in a statement to Axios. He said the Democratic Party, quote, will continue to keep the pressure on, adding Georgia Republicans know that MAGA extremists will face a fierce backlash at the ballot box in November and beyond for their scheme to rig congressional maps in the middle of the decade. And still ahead for us, we're going to turn to sports with highlights from the World Cup, including a tie for a tournament favorite that felt more like a loss. We'll explain next. But first, we want to know, why are you awake? Email your reasons to waytooearly at ms.now. You can also tell me on social media. I'm at Ali Vitali. Use the hashtag waytooearly. We're going to read our favorite answers a bit later in the show.
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14: Two walks and a hit batter. They're loaded for Corbin.
15: Corbin Carroll with a fly ball. It's hit into right field. And that one is gone.
0: Corbin Carroll's second inning grand slam helps power the Arizona Diamondbacks to an 8-1 win over the visiting Los Angeles Angels. Meanwhile, in Los Angeles, Shohei Ohtani had a rough start on the mound yesterday for the Dodgers, giving up a season-high 4 runs to the Tampa Bay Rays in the 5th inning as he battled a sore knee and a blister on the middle finger of his throwing hand that got bloodied before his exit in the 6th. Ouch. The Dodgers, though, would still rally to a 5-4 win, completing the team's second-ever sweep of the Rays and first since 2013. And in the Bronx, the New York Knicks were honored last night at Yankee Stadium, where newly crowned NBA champs Jalen Brunson and Josh Hart threw out ceremonial first pitches ahead of the Yanks' 10-5 win over the Chicago White Sox. The rest of New York City will celebrate the Knicks today with the team's first ever ticker tape parade in Lower Manhattan. It's set to tip off at 10 a.m. near Battery Park and travel up Broadway through the Canyon of Heroes to City Hall, where the team will be presented with a ceremonial key to the city. The festivities will be safeguarded by 10,000 members of the NYPD.

0: That's the largest number of police officers ever assigned to a planned event. Be safe, but definitely cause to celebrate. And turning now to the action on match day 7 of the FIFA World Cup. A strong start for England, which scored 4 goals in a dominant victory over Croatia, including a first-half double from Harry Kane, who now boasts 10 career World Cup goals to tie the men's record for the Three Lions. It was a different story for Portugal star Cristiano Ronaldo, who's now gone 10 consecutive major tournament games without scoring for his national team. That held last night to a disappointing 1-1 draw against the Democratic Republic of Congo as it made its first World Cup appearance since 1974. And still ahead for us this morning, how California's recent primary elections are testing the direction of a divided Democratic Party. We'll be joined by the author of that new cover story for Newsweek straight ahead on Way Too Early.
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0: Welcome back to Way Too Early, 5:30 exactly here on the East Coast, 2:30 out West. I'm Ali Vitale. And the latest cover story for Newsweek is looking at the Democratic Party's identity crisis and how inconsistent leadership is plaguing the party ahead of the midterms. The problem's being illustrated in California, where the recent primary election for governor exposed deep divides between voters and Democratic officials. Former Cabinet Secretary Javier Becerra went from polling in the single digits to winning the primary. He's likely assured a victory in November as the only Democrat that will appear on the ballot. Newsweek notes what the next iteration of the establishment looks like could mirror the coalition that paved the way for Becerra's victory, or it could revert back to the professional mold set by the longtime leaders of San Francisco, think Pelosi. But what's clear is there are few kingmakers or ideological factions able to determine what's next. That future will be determined by the leaders who are able to energize the next generation. Here on set with me, the author of that new cover story, Newsweek politics and culture correspondent Alex Ruhande. Alex, thank you for coming on. I'm glad we're in the same place as we get to have this conversation. And, you know, I love that you write in the piece that it's the political paradox of our moment. You say Democrats are winning special elections, their voters are turning out in record numbers, but the party brand is atrocious. And now you're layering over it what we just saw in California. So talk about how that's the perfect embodiment of this larger theme.
11: Well, it's great to be with you in New York, Allie. Yes, it's very interesting because the national brand is so atrocious. You know, the Democrats are polling low. People have this kind of darkish sentiment about the state of Democratic politics and where they're heading. But then you go over to California and you see Becerra, and the rallies I attended there, the energy in the room was somewhat stunning for it all to be around this sort of character that wasn't really exciting people in the Beltway. It was kind of seen as a plan B option. So it really kind of got me thinking about why that was. And in California, you saw this sort of working class, multicultural coalition, very jazzed up about potentially electing the first Mexican-American governor to the state. So that sort of energy could be felt there, and it kind of presented something that could be a potential path forward for the party in 2028.
0: I wonder if that's, though, an instance of D.C. not reading California correctly when they say Becerra is B-tier. I mean, the Swalwell entry and exit from the race obviously completely changed the contours for the Democratic primary there. But what do you chalk it up to? Is it that the D.C. establishment just can't read what's happening out west? Or is it that there is like a really fundamental thing changing and happening in the party everywhere from Zohran Mamdani and the way he ran for mayor in New York to the way that these primaries are kind of pulling out candidates that maybe are underestimated or looked at as not your typical mold for Democrats?
11: I think you're right in that it's really both. On one hand, you know, California, it's just very far from D.C. It's the fourth largest economy. It's almost a nation unto its own. So running campaigns there is very different. It has its own sort of consultant apparatus, and some of the trends there are things that might not be felt out at East or in D.C. Mm-hmm. So in that sense, things can be a bit different in that where maybe people in the Beltway aren't picking up on some trends there.
0: Yeah.
11: But at the same time, when it comes to maybe something new taking place in California and seeing maybe Becerra kind of capitalizing on the Mamdani moment, we are seeing, you know, intense energy around working class led movements. And even though Becerra was panned as being the less progressive figure in this race compared to Steyer,
0: yeah,
11: he did have that sort of American dream story growing up, the son of immigrants and moving all the way to the positions he's held and in the position he's in now. So he did have that American dream story, and he did energize organized labor, and working people in the state were excited by his candidacy.
0: I think that idea of where the energy is and the question of, okay, the Democratic brand, you see polls continue to show people don't like the broad capital D Democrat, but when you start applying specific names and faces, sometimes there is energy behind them. Obviously, that's going to be a key question as we go into 2028. But before then, they've got to get through the midterms. And I wonder the ways that California is instructive for, are Democrats in a moment where Democratic voters are just so energized to vote, to have their first opportunity since Trump has come back to office, that it almost doesn't matter if the brand is polling badly?
11: I definitely think there is some of that, because even not just in this primary, but primaries I've gone to across the country,
0: Yeah. You
11: hear a lot of these candidates talking about being a fighter against Trump, how they're going to step up against the administration and take a stand. And, you know, kind of both candidates on the side of those races are saying the same things in that sense. So you do broadly have this sort of anti-Trump moment. But I think when it comes to this issue of affordability that Democrats have been talking about, that's a sort of pain that people really do feel. So candidates that have been able to really tap into that message and present their working class sort of bona fides, they have been able to energize in that way. That's showing that they're, you know, someone that people can get behind versus someone that can just oppose Trump.
0: And in a state like California, I mean, we're going to continue tracking how California politics layer onto the national scene, because you and I were even talking before we came on. It's likely that we end up talking about Gavin Newsom running for president in 2028, Kamala Harris potentially running for president in 2028. There you have two California heavyweights and the rest of the field, obviously, on top of it. But in what ways is this recent primary instructive potentially for that? It's apples to oranges, but also kind of not. It's still fruit.
11: Yeah, no, exactly. It is still fruit. And I think it's we can't forget about how wealthy the state of California is. We're about one of every $5 that went towards the presidential campaigns in 2024 came from there. Mm-hmm. So just by that fact alone, you know, Newsom and Harris can tap into a network in a way that sort of other candidates can't. And any candidates that go up against those two will be vying for those dollars. So it's going to be interesting in the money race when we look at California. But beyond that, you know, it's such a massive state. So in the cultural sense, it really sets the tone. And we're seeing that with Newsom as being kind of the key sort of governor figure that's opposing Trump.
0: Absolutely. That's going to be, you're right to bring up the money politics of it, because presidentials are always how long can you stretch your lifeline to actually give yourself time to catch fire. But then on top of it, the California politics are going to be fascinating. This is a great piece. Everyone should check it out. Newsweek politics and culture correspondent Alex Ruhande, thank you for coming on.
11: Thanks for having me.
0: And still ahead for us this morning, Kevin Warsh holds his first meeting as chairman of the Federal Reserve, announcing where things stand with interest rates. We'll show you how President Trump is responding to the decision. That's coming up on Way Too Early.
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0: Unchanged in Kevin Warsh's first meeting as chairman.
23: Persistently high prices are a burden for the American people. But the recent past need not be prologue. I am pleased to report that members of the FOMC are unambiguous and unanimous. This committee will deliver price stability.
0: Rates were held steady for the fourth straight meeting of the central bank. It was the first unanimous decision since last June. But with inflation at a three-year high, the members of the committee were split on what the Fed might do in the future, with half of them signaling support for a rate hike later this year. Warsh did not submit his own projections, in line with his thoughts that Fed officials should speak less frequently. He also introduced the formation of five new task forces to study the Fed's communications, balance sheet, and data sources, among other things. Meanwhile, President Trump was asked about his thoughts on the interest rate hold yesterday.
24: Did you see the Fed decision? They held rates today.
25: It's all right. Whatever.
24: And it looks like they might even raise them later this year. It's not clear. Do you have any thoughts?
25: It could happen. I mean, it's hard to believe. It just keeps a country down, you know. So it's so unusual. But we have a very good guy over there now, so I'm guided by what he wants.
0: We'll see how long that whatever posture actually lasts here. Meanwhile, Apple is reportedly planning to raise prices on its products. The Wall Street Journal spoke exclusively with Apple chief executive Tim Cook, who pointed to the surging costs of memory and storage chips. He told the paper, quote, "Unfortunately, price increases are unavoidable. We've been trying to shield our customers from the increases, but the situation has become unsustainable." Cook declined to offer any details about which products would be affected or when the price increases would take effect, but early notice there. And a dip back to California for a moment, because a proposed wealth tax on billionaires has garnered enough signatures to appear on California's ballot this November. The controversial measure would impose a one-time tax of up to 5% on Californians worth more than $1 billion. Supporters argue the proposed tax is crucial for backfilling federal health care cuts, but opponents say it could hurt the state's economy, as California is already largely dependent on income taxes paid by wealthy residents. Democratic Governor Gavin Newsom has criticized the measure, saying it could cause billionaires to move out of the state. Still ahead on Way Too Early, the president delayed his own pick for director of national intelligence. We unpacked it live on the show yesterday. Now we're going to explain why Trump told Jay Clayton not to attend a Senate confirmation hearing, and we'll tell you how Republicans are reacting. Way Too Early will be right back with that.
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0: There are new developments surrounding the president's pick to become the next director of national intelligence. Because Jay Clayton was scheduled to appear at a Senate confirmation hearing yesterday. And then President Trump instructed him not to attend. That's because the president is angry at Republicans for working with Democrats on a bipartisan push to extend a key government spying program known as FISA. The president is also furious at Republicans for balking at his effort to fundamentally change how Americans register to vote. That means Bill Pulte, a close ally of the president with no intelligence or national security experience, appears set to take over as acting director of national intelligence, despite objections from both sides of the aisle. Let's bring in MS Now congressional reporter Michael Schnell. Michael, this is, to put it in a professional term, absolutely messy. What was the reaction on Capitol Hill yesterday? Because this happened during, even before we came on the air for Way Too Early, the president throwing out a Truth Social post and saying, actually, I don't think that we want to do the Jay Clayton hearing today anymore. And your reaction over text when I said it to you was, whoa. So what was the rest of the day like?
14: Yeah, well, initially, Allie, remember, lawmakers, senators were just waking up to this. So when they first learned of it, they were like, wait, what? Is that for real? Am I sure about that? They were completely blindsided by this. This was not something that Republican senators had gotten a heads up about. In fact, Republican senators, Democratic senators were gung-ho on moving forward with this Clayton hearing. The idea here was that there was going to be the confirmation hearing yesterday afternoon with then a vote in committee today and even potentially, likely even, a vote on final confirmation later today. Democrats were willing to give consent to that because they wanted to try to fast-track this confirmation to get him through, to get Jay Clayton through by the end of the day today to prevent Bill Pulte from taking the reins of the acting DNI job tomorrow. Remember, this is somebody, as you mentioned, who has no intelligence experience, also somebody who Democrats are very concerned could potentially use his access to the nation's most top secrets and most sensitive intelligence to use it in a political way against the president's opponents. So after the shock aspect had worn off from lawmakers on Capitol Hill, including Republicans, they weren't happy about this. I mean, I spoke to Tom Tillis yesterday. He called this an unforced error. I spoke to Tom, you know, Tom Cotton wrote on X that this was a regrettable decision. I spoke to Todd Young, who's a member of the Senate Intelligence Committee, which, of course, has jurisdiction over this. He called this inconvenient. Jerry Moran said that this was not the desired outcome of the Senate. The desired outcome was have this hearing, get him confirmed, and prevent Pulte from ever taking the acting DNI job. So there was the shock value, and then there was like the, well, why is this happening? And, hey, this isn't actually good for anybody. And it just is the latest example of President Trump just completely undercutting Republicans, especially Senate Republicans. And they're starting to get real frustrated about it.
0: Well, I was going to say, because we started the week, it's only Thursday. I mean, we're almost at the end of the week, but we started the week with a piece from you saying Republicans were already feeling frustrated by the way that Trump just sort of is dropping little bombs in their path and complicating things that could be legislatively or procedurally easy For example, putting the Jay Clayton nomination up within days of Trump saying, this is who I want to be the permanent director of national intelligence. Republicans and Democrats thought, okay, we're actually doing a thing that helps us accomplish the goal of reauthorizing FISA. And also, Republicans got a chance to confirm a presidential pick in what could have been under a week. I mean, they thought they were doing it right. And the president just kind of came in out of left field and once again scuttled the whole thing.
14: Yeah. We talk a lot about the phrase an own goal, Allie. This was completely an own goal by Republicans. And as to your point, it's just the latest in a string of examples. President rolled out that anti-weaponization fund. It thwarted their immigration enforcement bill. Then the president said that he was announcing Bill Pulte. Well, then it thwarted this FISA reauthorization. I think this is something also that gets lost in the shuffle when we talk about this issue. But FISA, Section 702 of the Foreign Intelligence Surveillance Act, is probably the most important national security tool that the U.S. government has. It allows them to spy on individuals who are located outside of the U.S. The information that's gathered from FISA makes up for about two-thirds of the information in President Trump's daily intelligence brief. It's helped thwart a number of terrorist attacks in the United States. And national security officials and Democrats and Republicans are particularly concerned that this key tool is dark during a time when FIFA is happening in the United States, during a time when America 250 events are coming up. So, you know, remove the practical impacts of this, but politically speaking, it's making life really difficult for Senate Republicans. And I talked to one House Republican last week who said it seems like folks in the White House sit around a table and try to think about the worst possible time to announce a decision or roll out a new project. And then they do it at that moment. Republicans really don't exactly know why the president is doing this. Some people think that he doesn't actually think about the impacts it has on Capitol Hill, and he just wants to get done what he wants to get done when he wants to get done. I spoke to another House Republican who said this is President Trump trying to chip away at the legislative branch and give the executive branch more power. However way you want to cut it and however way you see it, the through line here is that Republicans are frustrated. President Trump is making it way harder for them to do their goal. And instead of picking fights with Democrats, he seems to be picking fights with members of his own party.
0: Okay, but let's live in the world where that one Republican member is right. And the goal of this from the president's perspective is to chip away at the power of the legislative branch, which, let's be honest, the legislative branch has made pretty easy for them over the course of the past year and a half. Does this mean that there is finally an inflection point where Congress says, no, this is actually our power. We're going to start taking it back on whatever front we're talking about here?
14: There could be. I mean, we're certainly in a fertile
0: because they haven't done it yet, right?
14: No, they have not done it yet. We've teetered about it. They've come close to it. But as you like to say, Allie, we haven't really seen many of those profiles encourage to this point. I mean, we are at a moment right now, which if there was any time to do it, these Republicans would speak out. We're past the primary season. So we're no longer at the point, we talk about this a lot, that it's way different running in a Republican primary versus running in a general election. With the primary, you're gunning for those conservative voters. The president's endorsement is key. A general, you're trying to vie for more of those independent voters. So certainly in the election calendar, we're in a spot where it could happen. Also, the president is nearing a moment where he's going to be a lame duck. And also, this is hitting folks where it hurts. When we talk about FISA, it's a key national security tool. Director of National Intelligence, it's an important role in the government. It was the top recommendation from the 9/11 commission. And then Iran, for example, gas prices, it's hitting them where it hurts with their constituents. If there was ever a moment, it would be this one. Will it happen? Your guess is as good as mine.
0: Yeah, on the national security piece too, FISA reauths and the DNI conversation that was happening, these were happening in bipartisan fashions here, right? You had Democrats and Republicans pushing for this reauthorization. It's not one of those clean party line splits when it comes to a policy on Capitol Hill. You've been tracking all of it. MS Now congressional reporter Michael Schnell, I have a feeling this thread still has many different ways to unspool, so we'll keep track of it when we all are on the Hill. Thank you, as always.
14: Thanks, Allie.
0: And earlier in the show, we did ask you, the viewers, why are you awake? Dean wrote us an email saying he's up because it's 5 p.m. in my part of Australia. Have a good dinner, I guess. Elizabeth sent us this photo, writing, I'm up because my grandson, who's 19 months old, insists on going golfing first thing in the morning. Well, I mean, he's got to start practicing early. Sarah then emailed us this picture saying she's up early because this lady is waiting for her breakfast and so patiently. Give her a nice little treat for us. And Raina shared this photo of 10-week-old Max with us on Twitter saying he's up. Give her a nice little treat for us. And Raina shared this photo of 10-week-old Max with us on Twitter, saying he's up early wanting a treat for breakfast. And you know what? He deserves a treat for breakfast. Such a cute little face and those ears. Ugh, I love it. There's a reason this is my favorite segment. We need the pets. Coming up next for us on Way Too Early, we're going to tell you the new plans for another significant change to the White House grounds. And then coming up on Morning Joe, the latest from Zurich, where an official ceremony is scheduled today for the signing of that initial agreement reached to end the war between the U.S. and Iran. Plus, live reporting from Chicago ahead of the star-studded grand opening of the Obama Presidential Center, as well as from Lower Manhattan as New York City celebrates the NBA champion Knicks. Morning Joe is just moments away.
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0: The Trump administration is reportedly planning to install a permanent fence around Lafayette Square. That's the public park across from the White House that's frequented by tourists, but also used for protests. The plan, reported by The Washington Post, would give officials the ability to shut the park if they feel it's necessary. The idea of a permanent fence was previously discussed during the first Trump administration. At one point, authorities used tear gas and rubber bullets to clear that area of peaceful protesters so President Trump could walk across the square for a photo op. And finally, the grand opening of the Obama Presidential Center will take place today in Chicago. The Obama Foundation has announced a star-studded lineup of performers for the event, including Bruce Springsteen, Stevie Wonder, John Legend, and many more. According to the Chicago Sun-Times, former Presidents George W. Bush, Bill Clinton, and Joe Biden are all planning to attend. Starting at 11 a.m. Eastern, MS Now will have live special coverage of the Obama Presidential Center's grand opening. And tomorrow night, Michelle Norris hosts a special behind-the-scenes look inside the center, featuring exclusive interviews with the former president and first lady. It's going to be excellent. That was Way Too Early for this Thursday morning. Morning Joe starts right now.
25: It's a memorandum of understanding. If it doesn't get done in 60 days, that's all right. We go back to bombing. You know, I don't want to do that because it's so good. But we might have to.
1: because we're never going to let them have a nuclear weapon. But they've agreed not to, and you'll see that very clearly in the agreement.
0: What? It's like I'm going to give you a gift and I'll bomb you if you don't take the gift that I'm giving you.
4: Right.
0: President Trump yesterday repeatedly threatening to bomb Iran if the country violated the Memorandum of Understanding, which has finally been released. The president is defending the deal amid widespread criticism here at home, with one Republican senator calling it the worst foreign policy blunder in decades. The agreement appears to give Iran everything it wants in exchange for opening up the Strait of Hormuz, which was wide open before Trump started the war in late February. While Trump tries to spin the terms as a big win, here are the key items. Iran gets its sanctions lifted, gets access to hundreds of billions of dollars in reconstruction funds, and can now sell its oil across the world. Tehran's nuclear program also stays at its status quo while negotiations continue for the next 60 days. Whatever happened to Iran can never have a nuclear weapons capability. Good morning and welcome to Morning Joe. It is Thursday, June 18th. Along with Joe, Willie, and me, we have the co-host of our 8 a.m. hour, staff writer at The Atlantic, Jonathan Lemire. MS Now senior national security reporter David Rode, retired CIA officer and MS Now national security and intelligence analyst Mark Polymeropoulos, and senior writer at The Dispatch and a columnist at Bloomberg Opinion, David Drucker. Joe, I am aghast.
4: Aghast. Well,
0: I'm aghast.
4: Just a couple of things. It's very surprising because you usually slow and steady gets at Mika. Usually
0: that's
4: still
0: me.
4: Waters run deep, but not in this case, Mika.
0: Today.
4: This is the first
0: but
4: time you're going to be upset at what's been going on over the past decade. A couple of things, Willie, that bear repeating for the uninitiated and certainly for some people that are listening to what Donald Trump's saying right now, that, oh, they've agreed not to have a nuclear weapon. This is the same position they have had for 50 years. This is the Wall Street Journal editorial page. And everybody else will tell you it is the same exact position that they've had for 50 years. Secondly, why would Iran not take this deal? This memorandum of understanding, as David Rode is reporting, and we'll talk to him about it in a second, and everybody else is reporting. This is a dream. They can't believe they got what they got from Donald Trump. And just a couple of things from the Wall Street Journal editorial page. Iran will demand even more, the Wall Street Journal editorial page says this morning. And if Mr. Trump is as desperate to end the conflict as he has sounded lately, he's going to give it. He sounds desperate. He sounds like he's going to do anything to end this conflict. The people of Israel feel betrayed this morning. Republicans are horrified. Some will say it out loud. Some will not. And you could just go down the list of all the things he said we were going to do at the beginning of this war, and it just hasn't been done. And this MOU takes us in the opposite direction, showering them with maybe $500 billion of money up front. If you add all the things up that the Wall Street Journal was talking about yesterday, and then beyond that, they get to rebuild their economy and act as if they're Luxembourg, as if they're not the epicenter of international terrorism, because Donald Trump says they can.
5: Yeah, that Wall Street Journal catalogs president, that op-ed catalogs president by president from Jimmy Carter forward, all the attempts by both Democrats and Republicans over the years to find the moderates in Iran and finally say, we're going to be the administration that engages with Iran. They're going to act like a normal country, which is the term now that Vice President J.D. Vance is using. He says, if Iran acts like a normal country, this will be a good deal for everyone. Well, history tells us that the mullahs have no interest in Iran being a normal country. They have an agenda that they're pushing around the world. So, David Rode, I mean, you look at the particulars of all this. Sanctions lifted. Oil flowing out of Iran already. Some of those ships are already moving. They can get those tens of billions of dollars back. The $300 billion investment fund. We had the president of the United States, we'll dig into this a little bit later, saying, well, I've got to let them keep some missiles. It's not fair. Saudi Arabia and other Gulf states have missiles. We got to keep the playing field even, which people's, whether you're a Republican or Democrat, made people's heads explode. But he called in the early days of this war for unconditional surrender of Iran. He called for regime change. He said they could not have a nuclear weapon. Is any of that achieved in this memorandum of understanding?
6: No, not in any way, shape or form. It's essentially an agreement to reopen the Strait of Hormuz on Iran's terms. Iran will be able, there's some language in there that they basically can't charge this toll that they've talked about for so long. This gives them immense power. Trump said if they don't, you know, go along with the negotiations the way we want, we're going to start bombing them again. What will they do if we start bombing them? Close the Strait of Hormuz. And the bombing didn't work, and we'll talk about this tomorrow, I'll keep it short, but I would like to speak this morning at some point. President Trump is the person most responsible for this strategic defeat and failure, but I would argue the person second most responsible, who's in the most dangerous position politically, is Defense Secretary Pete Hegseth. He repeatedly lied to the American public in his press conferences about the progress of the war, and he also refused to give basic information to members of Congress. There's a lot of ill will among senators and House members towards Pete Hegseth. And I have our notes. Jonathan and I covered this, the press conferences every day. And it's just astonishing. The U.S. was raining death, fire and fury onto the Iranians. This is not endless. This is not mission creep mocking former presidents and administrations. The aftermath of this is going to be in our interest. And most importantly, he said Iran is exercising sheer desperation in the Strait of Hormuz. Did he warn the president about the Strait of Hormuz before this war? Was he honest with the American public? And to the 50,000 Americans who risked their lives and the 13 soldiers who died, you know, his performance is just something that has to be looked at.
5: And interesting, Joe, we haven't seen the defense secretary in public much since those podium banging news briefings that he would give every week where he'd lecture the media about how to cover the war, what was actually happening. And from all the reporting that he would show the president of the United States an iPad with things blowing up to show that they were doing well. It turns out this is a much, much more complicated problem than can be solved by blowing things up.
7: Well, showing him an iPad with things blowing up, putting out memes from Hollywood movies or cartoons, and that was supposed to substitute as basically communications coming out of the Pentagon or out of the White House about how this war, all of it ended up being a lie. I mean, we have looked back at the lies told by the Pentagon during the Vietnam War with William Westmoreland, and of course, that came over years. But the damage that over the past several months that has put us where we are this morning, where Iran is going to be a behemoth in the region. With this money, with this MOU, if we do follow through on this MOU, Iran will be more powerful than they've ever been. The Iranians know it and are jubilant about this victory that they've achieved, and they're calling it what it is for them, a victory. The Saudis yesterday, who were compared to Iran, I'm sure they love that, where Donald Trump says, well, of course Iran needs to have ballistic missiles. I mean, if Saudi Arabia has ballistic missiles, how the hell can I tell Iran they can't have ballistic missiles? Really? Well, you know, because just about a month or two ago, it was Pete Hegseth telling us that all the ballistic missiles had been destroyed. They're giving some, so we've killed 70% are gone, 80% gone, 90%. We have reduced it to crush. And Donald Trump telling reporters and anybody else who would listen that they don't love America, that they're rooting against the troops. If we admit that the Iranians still have ballistic missile capability, now he's admitting it. They're all admitting it. And Jonathan Lemire, Donald Trump has a much bigger problem than with lefties in the Progressive Caucus in the House and the Senate. He's got problems with his own Republicans. He's got problems with conservatives. He's got for good reason, problems with the Wall Street Journal editorial page. And he's got problems inside his own administration from people who rightly see this as a betrayal. And those who see this as a betrayal have actually read history. And they understand what the Wall Street Journal is trying to say. And I've got to say, I don't know who taught J.D. Vance at some of the nation's best institutions, right? But they need to get their diplomas back, because we learned from Maggie Haberman and Jonathan Swan, that he was pushing for the Insurrection Act before a lawyer inside the White House had to tell the Yale Law School graduate, no, we can't do that. And he's like, oh, okay. And now he's going around talking about Iran like it's a normal country. Well, as if they're Luxembourg. And as the Wall Street Journal editorial pages said again, as Willie said, they take us through every president since 1979 that has tried to find the moderates. We've always joked throughout the war about trying to find the moderates in Iran and how there are not those moderates in Iran who get to power or else they get killed. And so J.D. Vance keeps talking about the moderates in Iran, and the Wall Street Journal rightly says every president that has given Iran a good deal, thinking that they were going to get the moderates to move forward in Iran, what's happened? Well, what's happened is Iran has used the money to invest in terrorism, to invest in spreading global terrorism across the region and across the world. And it's happened for 47 years. And now that they see a weak president who is scared to continue this fight, in their eyes, they understand they can get whatever they want.
9: The latest example of this administration not knowing its history, even a small one. President Trump signed the Memorandum of Understanding last night at Versailles. I don't know. Treaties signed at Versailles have not tended to work out well, over the last 100 years or so. And you're right. There's no one who actually likes this deal. Even President Trump's efforts to spin it seem for him fairly half-hearted. I should note he flew back from France last night. He's still up posting on Truth Social trying to defend it. Iran hawks deeply disappointed. We have seen an open rebellion on the right administration going after like Ted Cruz and others. Lindsey Graham, of course, found a way to get there to support Trump, though he is putting a skeptical eye on Vice President Vance because Vance has become the face of these negotiations in recent days. I mean, you just tick through it. None of the war goals were accomplished. Iran comes out of this stronger than before. The hardliners are empowered. They have more control of the Strait of Hormuz. They're about to get a windfall in order to rebuild their country. And there's certainly no sense that they will stop supporting their proxies in the region who terrorize others. Israel has been checked, it appears, in its ability to respond, which is another real part of this, Joe. And this is, you know, President Trump, this is shows desperation. That he is now the latest president that Iran has humbled, but he understands that this war was careening off the tracks, the American economy about to go with it, and he decided to take whatever deal he could, even a bad one, to bring it to a close.
7: And he was warned not to do it. He was warned by multiple people not to do it. He was warned by history not to do it. He was warned by David Ignatius and I will say the rest of us on this show every day that Iran was not Venezuela. He moved forward anyway. And Mark Polymeropoulos, the signing at Versailles, most unfortunate because as we all grew up learning, and I'm not sure anybody in the administration has read any history, but if they had, they would understand that many people believe that World War II began because the Germans were forced to pay so much in reparations at the end of World War I. Here's a fun little fact, though. The United States is paying Iran more in war reparations under this deal than Kaiser Wilhelm II paid the Allied powers at Versailles in 1919. What we're doing here is an abject surrender. There's no talking your way out of it. That's what it is. And the reparations we are paying Iran through the $300 million that the United States guarantees, the billion, $300 billion, the $100 billion the Wall Street Journal writes about in unfrozen funds, the $60 billion a year that they can now make every single year off of their oil industry because we're lifting all sanctions under this MOU. The United States is paying Iran more in war reparations in 2026 than Kaiser Wilhelm II and a defeated Germany at the end of World War I agreed to pay out at Versailles. That's how bad this deal is. And there's a reason why Marco Rubio hasn't talked about it over the past several days.
12: So, Joe, I just got back from Europe. I was actually at a conference of historians from the United States, from Europe, and actually some Iranian academics as well. I think you're entirely right. It's almost as if the administration doesn't read about history whatsoever. I talked to an oil analyst yesterday, and he said, along with all of the things you talked about in terms of Iranian getting this infusion of cash, and that could be over time, one of the things that happens almost immediately is an infusion of several billion right off the bat. So they are ecstatic now, as you noted. All of these kind of grandiose, maximalist war aims of the administration are certainly have not been met. The Israelis are kind of in an apoplectic meltdown for good reason, because all of a sudden the key Iranian proxy, Hezbollah, is almost given a free rein to strike Israel. That's something that Israeli defense planners are very nervous about. But I want to say something that I think is really important. It has been 156 days, I counted, since January 13th. And January 13th is when Trump told the Iranian people, quote, help is on its way, when thousands were out in the streets and then they got massacred. So along with all the reasons on why we have strengthened Iran as a rival in the region, we have betrayed the Iranian people. And that's something that I think is Trump is going to have to live with. Again, 156 days in that statement, and we have done nothing for the Iranian people. In fact, we have strengthened the regime. That's something that I think for a lot of us, it's pretty hard to stomach.
18: Strengthened and hardened, if possible. And there are a lot of questions. I mean, there's the loss of American lives. There's also the girls' school that was blown up. And speaking about the questions about Pete Hegseth, there's so many questions as to why we were not able to identify that before we decided to attack Iran. And now, seemingly, for absolutely nothing. In fact, for losses on our part to have to pay reparations. Let's get congressional reaction after a quick break with David Drucker. Also still ahead on Morning Joe, we're going to go live to Chicago ahead of today's star-studded grand opening for the Obama Presidential Center. Plus how President Trump threw Capitol Hill into confusion yesterday after blocking Jay Clayton's Senate confirmation hearing to be the next director of national intelligence. And as we go to break, a quick look at the traveler's forecast this morning from AccuWeather's Bernie Reno. Bernie, how's it looking?
13: Mika, we're tracking thunderstorms today. Severe weather here this morning, Louisville toward Charleston. Spotty thunderstorms, AccuWeather says. Washington, D.C., New York State toward Boston. Cooler, less humid air in Chicago and Indianapolis with a couple of showers. Heavy rain here this morning with flooding from New Orleans toward the Florida Panhandle. Drenching showers and thunderstorms late today in Atlanta. And there's going to be some travel delays in Atlanta this afternoon and some minor delays across the Northeast. To help you make the best decisions and be more in the know, download the AccuWeather app today.

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3: To work in. But when they see the results, they know he's the one who keeps the doors open.
4: The details that I've seen so far look awful. This will go down as a tremendous foreign policy blunder. Iran ends up stronger. Our allies in the region are weaker. And Iran has learned that if they're willing to grab that Strait of Hormuz and choke it off, they can get the Western world to dance to their tune. I think it's a deep mistake.
5: I mean, you know, these Republicans, President Trump is getting some major pushback and sharp criticism for the Iran deal, as he calls it, from fellow Republicans and conservatives like Senator Bill Cassidy of Louisiana. He posted on social media stating, quote, Reagan is rolling over in his grave. Iran's nuclear ambitions were not curbed. And they have learned that threatening the Strait of Hormuz works and will undoubtedly leverage it in the future. Now Iran gets to build brand new infrastructure under this deal. He continues, before the war, the Strait was open. Iran was being crushed by sanctions, and 13 service members were still alive. Now, 13 Americans are dead. Families have paid billions at the pump. Sanctions will be lifted, and the bombing has stopped. This is the worst foreign policy blunder in decades. Senator Ted Cruz of Texas blasted the plan to send billions to Iran, telling the Daily Wire, quote, what has been released so far suggests that, unfortunately, the president is getting, I think, very poor advice when it comes to this deal. That money, if it goes to the Ayatollah, will go to fund terrorists trying to kill Americans and weapons that will be used to try and kill Americans. And it also appears to formalize a permanent role for the Islamic regime. Controlling the Strait of Hormuz, it is difficult to see what possible benefit to America could come from that. And David Drucker, I'm curious, is it at all possible any voters would believe what we saw, which was the president trying to make it look like he would bomb Iran if they didn't take this incredible, I can't even call it a deal, because they're getting everything they want and more.
6: Yeah, I mean, look, we'll have to see how voters process this. I think, you know, what we're seeing from Republicans on the Hill, I think you just had a good couple of bookends there, right? You have one United States senator who is speaking his mind about President Trump and the deal because he lost the primary after President Trump endorsed his opponent. And then we have Senator Ted Cruz, who's, you know, spoke very candidly about the deal, right? But now we're back to the president whose name shall, you know, who shall not be named, right? We're back to Voldemort here, or this idea that a very strong and decisive leader who will do things nobody else will do was somehow railroaded into this deal because he's getting very poor advice, right? So which is it here? I mean, either the guy knows what he's doing and is in charge of his faculties, or he's not. And it's indicative of what we're seeing across the broader right and not just on Capitol Hill. Right. And we've talked about this before, but, you know, there were so many Republicans in Congress and center right thinkers who have believed that after nearly 50 years, the action President Trump took going to war against Iran with Israel was a courageous decision, was the right decision, and the United States needed to see it through. Right. And they were.

0: very gratified by the president's policy here. And now they're going through the 35 stages of grief, which is, if this is true, it's going to be really bad. Well, I don't know if it's true because I haven't seen the text. I'm not going to react until I've seen the text. All right. Well, I've seen the text.
1: Right.
0: And now that I've, you know, now that I've looked at the text, maybe it's really not so bad because look, he did say he'll bomb them if they don't follow through. There are others who are just very honest about their disappointment, about their disappointment with both President Trump and the deal. But it's a real mixed bag politically. I'll just say, the president boxed himself in here because this is what happens when you don't make a public case for major military action. The president never asked for the support of the American people, for the support of the Congress, for support from our allies. And so when things inevitably bogged down because we were only willing to do so much militarily for understandable political reasons, the president didn't have any allies and friends with skin in the game who were there to back up the policy and see it through. And that's part of why he ended up looking for a get out of jail free card here. And it's why the vice president is selling this and not Secretary Rubio, a la after Venezuela.
1: Yeah, I mean, you've got J.D. Vance talking like Iran is Luxembourg. It's humiliating for him to be running around doing that. David Rode, we've all said that Donald Trump made the mistake early on of not telling the American people why we were going to war, not being clear. He finally settled, though, on what? A nuclear program. They can never have a nuclear program. What did Donald Trump say yesterday? He've already said, talked about the ballistic missiles. And what he's saying at this front is bad, really, is what's in the MOU. Because as it comes to ballistic missiles, the thing that our allies in that region are the most concerned about right now, Donald Trump said, well, if Saudi Arabia has ballistic missiles, well, my good friends, the Iranians should have ballistic missiles. How can you say, and he did say this, how can you say that the Saudis can have ballistic missiles when the Iranians can't? Why, that's not fair. And then on nukes, on the issue that he said was the key thing, they can't have a nuclear program. I wrote it down here. He said it's hard when their neighbors have nuclear programs and you're not letting them have a nuclear program for electricity and things like that. This is what the Iranians have been lying about for 47 years. They've been saying for 47 years, oh, no, no, we're not going to build a bomb. We're not going to. They've been saying that for half a century. So this is just for electricity. If the Saudis can have it for electricity, if Israel can have it, then we should be able to have nuclear power for electricity. Donald Trump is literally lifting the words from every Ayatollah that has ever run that country while building a nuclear program. So it's one of the reasons why the Israelis are horrified at the betrayal. Our allies in the region are horrified at the betrayal. None of them will say it, but they are. It's why Republicans on the Hill are horrified by the betrayal. It's why like-minded thinkers with Wall Street Journal editorial are horrified by the betrayal, not just what he put on the MOU, which is about $500 billion in war reparations against, signed at Versailles, the bitter irony about that, but also what he's saying. Saying, well, if America's allies have nuclear programs or have ballistic missiles in the region, then it just makes common sense to let the Iranians do it too.
2: It's extraordinary. There's the launch of the war, the management of the war, and even the way he's trying to spin this deal, I'm sure, horrified some of his aides, what he said yesterday. The bottom line is that this is Donald Trump himself. I spoke with a former administration official, and in his second term, he has no large National Security Council. He doesn't really listen to any of his aides. It's a tiny circle, and he makes these decisions. He feels he has more foreign policy experience now as a second-term president. This MOU shows he does not. This is, I agree with Senator Cancer. This is Cassidy. This is one of the largest American foreign policy blunders in decades. and this is Donald Trump's fault. His arrogance, bluntly speaking, and his complete misreading of the region and what it's like to go to war there.
3: Mark Polymeropoulos, take us to Tel Aviv this morning and what Bibi Netanyahu must be thinking, that he got his man in the White House and Donald Trump, that he went to the Situation Room, sold the war successfully. He thought that Donald Trump and the United States military would come in and finish off Iran, take out the regime. And now he sits here this morning with this memorandum of understanding anyway, with explicit language that says there can be no attacks on Lebanon. Israel has said that doesn't include us. We'll see what Donald Trump has to say to the prime minister. But where does all this leave Israel?
4: So the Israelis I speak with are in a state of panic. One former Mossad official said, literally, I can't believe this is happening. But in some ways, they should have known better. And one analyst actually told me, look, you know, Benjamin Netanyahu decided to ride the tiger. That's Donald Trump. And the tiger just turned around and just bit him on the rear end. And like many of us predicted, he would, because Trump was no dedicated, you know, savior. He was not the messiah for Israel. He's too transactional. And let me just add one quick thing, Willie. Let's not forget, at the end of the Biden administration, if you calculate what President Biden did after October 7th, he gave the Israelis $18 billion in military aid. Yet somehow he is seen as not a supporter of Israel. That was preposterous. And right now, I think the Israelis are realizing that Trump was not who they thought he was, and that this MOU actually puts them in a very precarious national security situation, particularly in terms of ballistic missiles and what to do about Hezbollah, a terrorist entity sitting on their northern border.
5: Mark Polymeropoulos, David Rode, David Drucker, thank you all very much for coming on this morning. And still ahead on Morning Joe, Kevin Warsh holds his first meeting as chairman of the Federal Reserve, announcing interest rates will hold steady, at least for now. Steve Rattner is standing by with charts looking at the current state of inflation and the possibility of rate hikes later this year. That's coming up on Morning Joe.
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23: 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Considering Claire isn't in Paris right now, that seemed odd to the bank and to Claire. Two taps later, Claire says nope to the charge, and Wells Fargo is on the case. However you make money work, Wells Fargo can work with that.
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25: Persistently high prices are a burden for the American people. But the recent past need not be prologue. I am pleased to report that members of the FOMC are unambiguous and unanimous. This committee will deliver price stability.
3: That is Kevin Warsh speaking yesterday after leading his first meeting as chairman of the Federal Reserve. The Fed voted unanimously, as he said there, to keep rates unchanged for the fourth consecutive meeting. But with inflation at a three-year high, board members were split on what the central bank might do in the future, with half signaling support for a rate hike later this year. Let's bring in former Treasury official, Morning Joe economic analyst Steve Rattner, with charts looking at the Federal Reserve's meeting yesterday. Steve, good morning. Always great to see you with the charts. So Kevin Warsh installed by President Trump as someone he hoped would cut rates. Kevin Warsh did not cut rates. He was not alone. It was a unanimous vote on that board. So let's start first by looking at the state of the economy, which may give us some hints as to where the Fed could go next.
26: Yeah, Willie, that's exactly the point. The president wanted a Fed chairman who would cut rates. He was lambasted the previous chairman for not cutting rates, and he didn't get what he wanted yesterday, and he made a few comments about that as well. But let's look at why. There are really two reasons. First is inflation. As you saw in that clip, he emphasized the importance of price stability, or at least very low inflation for American consumers. But of course, that's not what's been happening, particularly since the war. These are three measures of inflation. I'm not going to get into the details of each of them. But this is what consumers see, 4.2%, including those higher gas prices. Since the war began, it shot up. This is the measure that the Fed likes to look at, and it's at 3.3%. relative to the Fed's target of 2% down here. So this is why Kevin Warsh is so emphatic about prices. The other thing that's going on, which is interesting, is we've now had three strong months of job creation, averaging close to 200,000 jobs a month, compared to very flat and even down jobs earlier in the year. So the economy is showing more strength than expected, which doesn't augur for rate cuts, plus the inflation, which argues for rate increases.
3: All right. We have to have, Steve, as you move to your second chart, President Trump reacting to the news that the rates would not be cut. Let's take a look.
27: Did you see the Fed decision? They held rates today. Did you see that?
28: It's all right. Whatever.
27: And it looks like they might even raise them later this year. It's not clear. Do you have any comments?
28: It could happen. I mean, it's hard to believe. It just keeps a country down. You know, so it's so unusual. But we have a very good guy over there now, so I'm guided by what he wants.
3: It's not that unusual, is it, Steve, given the state of the economy, to keep rates where they are?
26: No, that's the weird thing. The president doesn't really seem to grasp some elements of basic economics. When inflation is too high, you have to raise interest rates to bring it down. That's just simply the way it all works. And so here's what people are looking at. The Fed has been holding rates steady for the last few months at 3.6%. At the previous meeting back in March, the members of the FOMC expected rates to come down. Everybody expected rates to come down as they had been. But with the war and the upsurge in inflation, that's not what we're looking at now. The committee thinks rates are going to go up by the end of the year. Probably can't see all these little dots, but the committee was actually quite divided about it. But nonetheless, rates on average are expected to go up. The market actually is even more pessimistic. It doesn't think they're going to be, it thinks the rate increase will be larger, and it doesn't think there are going to be any cuts. The FOMC does believe we'll start to get cuts out in 2027 and 28, but much less than what they thought back at the March meeting. So, yeah, that's what we're looking at there. Now, inflation, the FOMC also believes is still going to stay higher for longer. This is what they believed last December, inflation coming down there. This is what they believed in March, inflation coming down there. This is what they now believe, which is actually not much change at all in inflation in 2027, and then a much more gradual decline. So what are consumers looking at? They're looking at higher prices for longer, and they're looking at higher rates for longer, none of which is making the president happy and doesn't make any of us happy, but that's the reality.
3: So, Steve, as you move to your next chart about the Fed that is inherited by the new chairman, Kevin Warsh, can you speak just a little bit about Kevin Warsh himself? I've talked to a lot of people on Wall Street, say he's a pretty conventional economic thinker, worked at Morgan Stanley for a number of years. And by that, I just mean he's not some wild-eyed choice that Donald Trump has chosen in other places across the government.
26: Yeah, that's a great point, Willie. To the president's credit, Kevin Warsh was probably the best qualified of the candidates that he was looking at. But he is, as you say, a very traditional economist. He was what we call a hawk, meaning that he believed inflation was something that the Fed had to focus on relentlessly and get inflation down. The president wanted what we call a dove, somebody who wants to cut rates. He thought he had it in Kevin Warsh, but not so much. But here's what Kevin Warsh is up against. If Kevin Warsh is facing not double-digit inflation, but the highest inflation any new Fed chairman has faced going back a long time. This is Alan Greenspan back in 1987. And then you had Janet Yellen and Jay Powell, whose challenge was actually to get inflation up. But this is what Warsh is looking at. And so he's got a tough job, and we're going to see how it unfolds. And he's also got a 12-member committee he's got to make happy. One thing that, as you saw, Kevin Warsh doesn't want to do is communicate too much. He believes, and I won't get into the yins and yangs of the debate about this among financial people, of how much the Fed should say, but he wants the Fed to say less. These are the statements made by the average statement length by Fed chair. And you can see that under Janet Yellen went all the way up to 604 words, came down a bit under Jay Powell. As I said, they were trying to get prices up. Kevin Warsh, 132 words. So he's a man of fewer words, which is okay as long as he achieves his goal of getting inflation down.
3: Might not be the worst thing these days. Fewer words. We'll see where they go next. At Morning Joe, economic analyst Steve Rattner. Steve, thanks so much as always. We appreciate it. So, Jonathan Lemire, we heard a little bit of frustration from President Trump there on the tarmac yesterday. He thought he had a guy in Kevin Warsh who might do his bidding and cut the rates, but Kevin Warsh is, as was just laid out by Steve, is a traditional economic thinker. We got to bring inflation down. That means for now leaving them flat and then signaling maybe they're going to go up before they ever come down.
0: I'll follow Kevin Warsh's lead and keep this brief. Trump won't like that. I think he'll get a little bit of space here. You know, Trump really, a lot of political capital to push Warsh in. We know the investigations that went into Jerome Powell trying to force him out. He's got his guy. He's going to be patient for a couple months, maybe. But I certainly wouldn't expect beyond that. And people I talked to yesterday after that moment said, echoed within the administration, echoed that yes, Trump eventually, sooner than later, pre-midterms, is going to want to see those rates come down. We'll see if Warsh is going to have independence required to say no if he thinks that's the right decision.
3: And again, the signal is they're going to go up, not down next time. We'll see. Still ahead here, Ken Paxton, the Republican Senate nominee in Texas, may have jumped the gun on a big event his party is planning. We'll explain next on Morning Joe.

0: Need a good laugh? We know a place. 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
5: All right, time now for a look at some of the other stories making headlines this morning. The Supreme Court is entering the final few days of its term, with major landmark decisions potentially coming as soon as today. The justices are expected to hand down 20 remaining decisions on issues ranging from Trump's presidential power, birthright citizenship, and other curbs on immigration, the rights of transgender athletes, and more. The court does not announce in advance which decisions are coming and often drops blockbuster decisions in the final days before its summer recess. Willie.
6: New research suggests California's San Andreas Fault has reached its highest stress level in the last 1,000 years. The study shows the same conditions for the nearby San Jacinto Fault. Geologists say the building pressure has primed the state for a large earthquake scientists have referred to as the big one.
5: And Republicans are reportedly discussing plans to hold a rare midterm convention in Texas later this year. According to the Texas Tribune, at a Teletown Hall event on Monday, the state's attorney general and Republican Senate candidate Ken Paxton said the GOP will host a convention in Dallas this September. The Republican National Convention, which has not officially announced any event, declined to address Paxton's comments, but a source told the Tribune that an announcement would come from President Trump on Truth Social. Willie.
6: And there are new developments this morning surrounding the president's pick to become the next director of national intelligence. Jay Clayton was scheduled to appear at a Senate confirmation hearing yesterday, but then President Trump instructed him not to attend. That's because the president is angry at Republicans for working with Democrats on a bipartisan push to extend a key government spying law known as FISA. The president also furious at Republicans for balking at his effort to fundamentally change how Americans register to vote. That means Bill Pulte, a close ally of the president with no intelligence or national security experience, appears set to take over as the acting director of national intelligence, despite objections from both sides of the aisle. So, Jonathan Lemire, we talked a little bit about this yesterday, but it looks like in the short term and maybe a little bit longer, it will be Bill Pulte controlling and coordinating all of the nation's intelligence.
7: And Pulte, who has no experience. And let's remind viewers that by law, this post, DNI, you're supposed to have extensive intelligence community experience. He has zero. So that's a concern. Pulte also, in his other job at the Federal Housing Agency, has carried out President Trump's campaign of retribution, investigating whether it was Letitia James, New York Attorney General, Lisa Cook at the Fed, others trying to suggest that they had lied on their mortgage applications and they could face criminal penalties. And we're seeing another moment here, and these are growing, where some real rifts between Trump and Republicans in the Senate. Tom Cotton, chair of that committee, put out a statement yesterday. He was pretty blunt, saying he was really disappointed that the president did this, saying that he believes Clayton is the best pick for this, that, you know, he would get swift confirmation. And frankly, most Democrats agree that Clayton is at least qualified. And that instead, though, Trump is trying to create some sort of three-dimensional chess move to get through the SAVE Act, which is simply not going to happen. This is, the Republicans have said on the Hill, you don't have the votes. Leader Thune has said, we're not going to blow up the filibuster for doing this. They see this as a major self-own, and they're going to hurt them politically, but Trump simply won't abandon it. It feels to me that this is he's trying to vent his frustration. Nothing's going right, so he's taking out his frustration here.
6: Republicans saying, take the win. We'll give you Jay Clayton. Take the win, and he won't here. Coming up, one of our next guests is launching a new effort to safeguard against election interference, specifically by the federal government. Democratic Congressman Dan Goldman joins us straight ahead with more on that. And given the shoes and ties he's wearing today, there might be some Knicks talk as well. The parade in just hours. Morning Joe coming right back.
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25: I would have never given them back the money. I would have said, the money is off the table. Let's start negotiating. And you know what? I would have won that negotiation.
26: This was a deal at the highest level of incompetence.
27: This deal is catastrophic for America, for Israel, and for the whole of the Middle East. We've rewarded the world's leading state sponsor of terror.

0: My wow. God.
1: Wow.
0: 100. They sting. The words, they have to sting. All those that said, oh, Donald Trump's going to do something that no other American president has done with Iran. And they were right. In fact,
2: yeah.
0: $150 billion? Oh, no. Oh, no.

0: as the Wall Street Journal this morning, about $500 billion, while saying, well, the president said yesterday, well, of course they should have a nuclear program. All their neighbors have a nuclear program. Of course they should have a ballistic missile program. The Saudis have a ballistic missile program. And we could go on and on and on. But, man, Willie, this is just, it's the worst deal I've ever seen in my life. And you have the president and so many other Republicans that have been attacking Barack Obama for giving $400 million in pallets of cash and, you know, $100 billion. They're giving $500 billion to the Iranians, telling the Iranians that they're going to be able to have a nuclear program, that they're going to be able to have a ballistic missile program. And also, as the Wall Street Journal writes this morning, they and Oman are going to decide what fees to charge 60 days from now in the Strait of Hormuz. For the first time in Iranian history, they have control because of this war of the Strait. And the world economy will never be the same, Willie.
1: Well, we have videotape, and there it was. Some of it from 10 years ago, some of it even more recent. President Trump attacking President Obama's Iran deal, the JCPOA. And for a guy who prides himself on being a deal maker, remember, that was part of the sale in 2015 and 16.
0: Yeah.
1: He knows how to make deals, right? He gets what he wants from people, sometimes from brute force, and he always gets the best deal. He did it in New York real estate. He's going to do it for the country. Well, here we are with, as you described it, and by the way, don't take our word for it. Listen to Senate Republicans. Look at the Wall Street Journal editorial page. Listen to the New York Post again today, just ripping this deal as plainly and nakedly bad for the United States of America, as bad for the Middle East, as bad for Israel. And as you said, Joe, handing over what could be more than $500 billion to a regime that J.D. Vance is saying publicly now he hopes now will become a normal country. We're going to welcome them into the world community. We're going to bring them into the circle of trust, give them a bunch of money, and cross our fingers that they do the right thing, that they don't pursue a nuclear weapon. We're going to trust them and hope that they do that. Well, if you read a history book, you know that's very unlikely to happen and hasn't happened since 1979.
0: Right. Well, the sense of betrayal in Israel is off the charts this morning from all sides of the political spectrum. I wonder about all those people that said, oh, we're going to vote for Donald Trump because he's going to be stronger on Israel than Joe Biden. Well, Joe Biden, again, gave $18 billion in support to Israel after October the 7th. Donald Trump is giving $500 million to the country that has been chanting death to America and death to Israel since 1979. We're going to talk about that.
2: Right.
0: Unfortunately, talk about just how bad this deal is. It's mind-boggling. I hope the president will back off of it. I don't know that he will. He's in full pitch mode now, but it is a dreadful deal. With us to talk about this, we still have Jonathan Lemire, also MS Now contributor Mike Barnicle. And also we have with us Congressman Dan Goldman of New York. He's a member of both the Homeland Security and the Judiciary Committees. Now, before we get to this, let's talk a little sports, Congressman, and talk about that New York Knicks tie you're wearing today.
3: Oh, yes. We've got we got the parade. The streets are already packed as of, I think, 4 a.m. People coming in from all over the place, expecting potentially 3 billion people in lower Manhattan today. It's going to be great.
0: Yeah, Willie, what does this mean to you?
1: Well, first of all, the congressman's shoes mean a lot to Knicks fans everywhere. I think we've got a shot of his shoes as well. There's the cover of the New York Post. It's hard to believe it's here, that we're getting a parade. You know, the Yankees have done it over the years, and the Rangers finally broke through in 94, and they did it. We've had teams win World Series. But when you wait 53 years for this, and the way they did it, and the way they rallied the city, and the way that people who couldn't get into Madison Square Garden because there are only 19,000 seats filled the streets by the tens of thousands through these playoffs, and particularly last week after the comeback, the 29-point comeback a week ago today, and then winning it on Saturday night. The city has been alive. It has been electric. It has been unified. It has felt communal. It's one of those strangers hugging strangers experiences, and it's going to be just that way today as the heroes now, these gods of New York, Jalen Brunson, chief among them, parade through the streets in the Canyon of Heroes.
0: It's just unbelievable. And as Jim McKay would say, the thrill of victory. And Mike Barnicle, as we talk about the Boston Red Sox, let's talk about the agony of defeat. It's such a dreadful situation. And it's a dreadful situation for so many reasons. We didn't keep Bregman. We should have kept Bregman. That's looking like a bigger mistake every day. We've got people running.
3: Joe, you're bringing us down. Baseball operations. You're really bringing us down.
0: I'm talking to the 617 caucus here. If I can finish. So Mike, you know, I was just thinking, it's very weird for people that saw Moneyball and they see how, you know, computer analytics have taken over baseball. People have gone overboard. They're idiots. They don't understand that baseball is there's a reason why a team gets hot in a playoff. One batter starts hitting, then the whole team does. You can't explain that away with analytics. And with the Red Sox, you've got a guy like Roman Anthony who had the most natural swing. Was considered one of the greats since Ted Williams.
4: And
0: it reminds
4: outrageous.
0: It reminds me of they've got a long nap ahead of them. It reminds me, Mike, of when I was in Congress, I talked to the Chief of Naval Aviation and Training, and this is a lesson not just about baseball but about life. And what John Fetterman told me was, he goes, you know, the pilots that they send now, they're all engineers. They're all technically proficient. He goes, but let me tell you, in Vietnam, I would have rather had a guy with a phys ed degree that had the feel, you know, when he was up there. That's who I wanted by my side. That's why John Glenn wanted Ted Williams by his side in, you know, World War II and in Korea. And these driveline nerds have destroyed the Red Sox and are destroying baseball.
5: Well, the biggest driveline guy of all, who was employed by the Red Sox for at least a year, year and a half, he just left the club yesterday. He's gone. So maybe that's the beginning of getting back to baseball rather than majoring in analytics. The Red Sox, I will just end this discussion about the Red Sox by telling you they are 9-31 when the other team scores first. So that gives you an idea of what they're all about. And we're talking about parades. The congressman is here. He's going down to the parade. Willie and Lemire, Lemire won't be at the parade. Willie will be at the parade. There's the second largest parade taking place today. We've been talking about it all morning long. The second largest parade taking place today is in the streets of Tehran because they won big.
4: There you go.
0: Yeah, I mean, no, Jonathan Lemire, they won huge. You can talk about that, or you can talk about the Boston Red Sox. I will. This is like potpourri. You take your choice. But I guess since he leaned into Tehran, we might as well talk about it. I mean, and we've been discussing it the first hour. The Iranians are going to get $500 billion after Donald Trump was attacking Barack Obama during the campaign for giving much less. He said, why, of course the Iranians need to have a nuclear program. Their neighbors have a nuclear program. Of course. They've said they're only going to use it for peaceful purposes. That has been the status quo for 47 years. That's what every Ayatollah has said for 47 years. I've got to say, the terms of this deal, shocking even by Donald Trump standards. The Israelis think it's a betrayal, or allies in the region think of it as a betrayal. Republicans on the Hill think of it as a betrayal. Anybody that's been an Iran hawk through the years think of it as a betrayal. And yet they seem content on moving forward with it. Most people consider it to be one of the greatest foreign policy disasters in recent memory.
6: Yeah, I will spare the viewers my own Red Sox thoughts. They're pretty bleak. But yes, on this, there is extraordinary unhappiness on both sides of the aisle right now about this deal. And what's so striking is President Trump, we know, never made a pitch to the American people about why we went to war in the first place. And eventually, as the conflict went on, he suggested there were a number of goals, and none of them were met. And not only, Congressman, were none of them met, in the last few days, we have seen him furiously back away from those, where you have suddenly the Strait of Hormuz, which had to be open with no toll structure. Well, that's going to happen for a while, but Iran Zarai suggested tolls could be applied in 60 days. And regardless, we know they have far more control over that waterway now. They've shown they can close it at any time. As Joe just said, the president and the Pentagon had said, well, you know, Iran can't have ballistic missiles. We can't have any kind of nuke program. And now Trump's saying, like, maybe they can. Maybe that's not a big deal. So at the end of the day, the question has to be asked, what was this for?
3: Well, I've been asking that question since day one. And this is the problem that you end up with when you have such ineptitude and incompetence. Donald Trump ran on a whole platform of no wars, no more wars. And what clearly happened is he saw his own stature diminishing so greatly here in the United States, domestically. The Epstein files were closing in around him, that at a minimum, he completely rushed into this war. He, as Joe said, he did not make a case to the American people. He did not make a case to Congress. He went in illegally and recklessly with no plan, no strategy, nothing. And there are consequences when you do that. It's not just, oh, too bad. We'll pull out and then we'll do it next year. You don't have that opportunity. And this is going to have dramatic impacts. And this is why you don't just rush into stupid wars. War's not something that you throw around like a distraction from what's going on here and from what's going on domestically. And what's going on domestically was already bad. And the war made it so much worse. So Americans have been struggling under Donald Trump far more than they were before. Then gas prices go up. Now inflation is going up. And it's all because of this reckless illegal war that Donald Trump, for some unknown reason, decided had to be done now. And we're paying the consequences.
1: And he even said along the way in the last few weeks, he found this boring. He wanted to move on. He said 2 days ago, I would just want to put this in the rearview mirror. He conceded yesterday that really what was at the heart of this is I don't want to be Herbert Hoover. I didn't want the economy to collapse and I'd be responsible for that. I just had to end it. And this is the deal that ended. I'm always curious because we're hearing now publicly from more Republicans. We've heard from them today in Congress criticizing this deal, but some other things that the president's doing as well. What are you hearing specifically about this deal from your Republican colleagues? Are they still falling in line with Donald Trump or are they critical?
3: Well, they seem to be tiptoeing into some criticism. It is bewildering to me, by being down in Washington for the last year and a half, to see the degree that Republicans in Congress have just rolled over for a completely irrational, reckless destruction coming from the White House. And yes, it's on foreign policy, but it is an immigration where this dragnet, this absolute disgusting deportation dragnet is going on, where even though they promised the worst of the worst, what we are seeing is 95% of the immigrants who are being arrested have no serious criminal record. And the list goes on and on. Obviously, the corruption and the grifting, the weaponization of the Department of Justice, but taking away $1 trillion of Medicaid and food nutrition, gas prices going up, literally in the entire framework, every single thing that he is doing is tearing apart the country, tearing down the country, and recklessly destroying the basic values of our Constitution. That's why we have to take back the majority, and that's why we are going to have to leave the Congress, because the Republicans cannot, in holding Donald Trump accountable for all of his horrific actions.
2: Well, if I could maybe develop on the point you were making about migrants and these detention centers and all the different ways in which not just our values but laws are being overlooked and breached, whether it's ICE agents or the way migrants, whether they are slightly documented, undocumented, or happen to be U.S. citizens stuck in these detention centers, it appears Republicans, whether it's this unbelievable deal that Iran is being given, a gift, like wasn't the whole reason that they came out with after they went to war with Iran was to make sure that Iran never has a nuclear weapon, and now they can have one, and here's some money to go along with it. Republicans stand in the breach, whether it's this incredibly horrific and almost nonsensical. I mean, I would be concerned if this were my president doing this with Iran. Like, there's something incredibly self-sabotaging happening here if you are representing the United States of America. Or as it pertains to migrants, Republicans stand in the breach. Is there anything that they are noticing, that your colleagues are noticing about his, not just his behavior, but his actual actions?
3: Well, what was striking to me, Mika, is when you saw the negotiations around the reconciliation bill in the Senate, many of the Republican senators were speaking up against the $1.8 billion slush fund. They thought, oh, and it looked like, oh, that was finally over the line. But then, even though they, many of them said they weren't going to pass the $90 billion for ICE and CBP through reconciliation, because as if they need any more money for this dreadful dragnet, but they were going to stand up and say, we're not doing that until you get rid of the slush fund. Well, they caved there. And that's what we're seeing in the immigration space as well. And I'm on the Homeland Security Committee and the Judiciary Committee, the two committees of jurisdiction. And the Republicans are just sitting there watching American civil rights be trampled on. They are watching due process get trampled on. They are watching this administration try desperately to take away Congress's oversight power. I ended up leading a lawsuit against this administration to force them to allow members of Congress to do oversight of those detention facilities you mentioned. They are in dreadful condition, and it is absolutely un-American, and the Republicans are consistently silent. It is why it is so important that we take back the majority and that we lead a resurrection, a rehabilitation of our basic values and our Constitution. And I'm looking forward to being right there and doing that.
0: You know, it's interesting, Willie, that the Wall Street Journal today did talk about some of the things that the congressman just mentioned. And that is that some of the senators are beginning to stand up. John Thune, there's an article in the Wall Street Journal today about John Thune just standing up on some things. That, you know, I don't want to get into a fight with the president. I'm not going to have this back and forth and say bad things about him for the press. There's just some things that we're not going to agree on, some things we're not going to do. We first noticed that when the president came in and tried to browbeat Thune and the rest of the Republicans to get rid of the filibuster. Thune said, quote, that ain't happening. And Mike Rounds laughed at the president out loud at the meeting. You look at what's happened recently. Republican senators said no to the Marie Antoinette ballroom. They said no to the $1.8 billion slush fund for the cop beaters, this cop beater relief fund. They've said no. Some of them said no to this so-called SAVE Act that Donald Trump is now doubling down on, which, let me say again, not about voter ID, along with about 80% of Americans, I support voter ID. The SAVE Act is a voter suppression bill. 45 driver's licenses, 45 states' driver's licenses that are issued would not be allowed under this voter suppression bill that Donald Trump wants to pass. We've heard all the stories about women who get married and how they would have a hard time. A lot of them also registering to vote. So there are some things that John Thune and the Republicans in the Senate have stood up on and said, listen, we can't do this. It violates the law, first of all. And secondly, it's just horrific politics. So we are starting to see some of that in the Senate. And now with Bill Cassidy and now with John Cornyn, of course, with the others that have voted against him in the past, you're now seeing 5, 6, maybe even 7 Republican senators that say, listen, we're done going over the political cliff with a guy that has approval ratings in the mid-30s.
1: Yeah, Leader Thune has swatted away some of the worst ideas of the president of the United States. Punchbowl News this morning has a very interesting look inside a Republican Senate meeting yesterday, which effectively was a rally around John Thune meeting, in which the Louisiana senator was quoted as saying, if you don't like John Thune, you don't like golden retrievers. And then they came out of the meeting and said, yes, we all support John Thune. And it was Tom Tillis who said, we've got to stop acting like a rubber stamp for this president. We need to be the board of directors that we're supposed to be. So you're starting to hear grumbling and a lot of support for John Thune. On the point of the SAVE Act and these coming elections, Congressman, you have new legislation you're introducing this morning, exclusively on Morning Joe, focused on combating election interference by the federal government. It's called the Voting Systems Protection Act. Take us inside the legislation, if you would, and tell us why you think it's so important as we head to the midterms.
3: Well, I think everybody is understandably and correctly very concerned about whether or not this upcoming election is going to be free and fair. And there are lots of different ways that Donald Trump has already started laying the foundation to undermine them, influence them, or even cheat in them. And one of the ways that we have seen over and over is, including in

0: a fairly simple way of ensuring that the federal government does not tamper with those things. So there is an oversight mechanism by someone from the state who will always be with whatever seizures, whatever roles or materials or technology or voter equipment is, if it is ever taken. So they'll oversee it to make sure. There are additional criminal penalties if there is any tampering with those voter rolls or those machines. There's a 48-hour requirement, and this is important, the notice requirement before any seizure can happen, even if it is through legitimate means, and it has to be reported to Congress. So this is a way of safeguarding whatever pretext Donald Trump and his government may use to seize these this voting equipment and ensure that it is not tampered with. It is one of many different ways that we are working on, the Democrats, safeguarding our elections. This one is a very common sense way that does not provide an onerous burden, still would, in theory, allow the federal government through court order or otherwise to do something if they could show there's a reason for it. But it also makes sure that the states have a role in it.
1: Congressman Dan Goldman of New York, thank you very much for coming on the show this morning.
0: Thank you. Go Knicks.
1: All right, go Knicks. Still ahead on Morning Joe, we'll get a live report from Lower Manhattan, where Knicks fans are already gearing up for the team's celebratory ticker tape parade this morning. My Lord, you're watching Morning Joe. We'll be right back.
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3: Live picture of New York City coming up on 7:30 in the morning, still a couple hours away from the parade, and the streets already are packed. New York City celebrating the NBA champion, Knicks. I can't believe I'm saying that. The NBA champion. It's the team's first ever ticker tape parade, set to tip off at 10 a.m. down at Battery Park in Lower Manhattan, then travel up Broadway through the Canyon of Heroes to City Hall, where the team will be presented with a ceremonial key to the city. Let's bring in MS Now reporter Mark Santia. He joins us live from Lower Manhattan along the parade route. Boy, it looks busy out there already, Mark.
4: Oh, Willie, it's packed. They're actually talking about they possibly may have to turn people away because they're going to be at capacity. We're on Broadway here. This is a party, Willie, 53 years in the making. You can see people are already lined up. A lot of police officers out here today. There's actually more than 10,000 officers here. This is the largest police gathering for an event. They're here. You have to go through magnetometers, but you see fans are out here early. Talk to me. How excited are you today?
5: Really excited.
6: Yeah.
5: It's been 53 years. I think next year, the Knicks are going to win.
4: Well, you're already thinking ahead. So I know you don't remember 53 years ago, but who are you most excited to see today?
5: Jalen Brunson,
4: there you
5: Anthony
4: go.
5: Towns, and OG Anunoby.
4: There you go. Let's go Knicks. Willie, people are pumped out here. It goes several rows deep here on the Canyon of Heroes. All right. Y'all made the drive from Jersey. Barbara, talk to me. You said this is a very special day.
7: Yes, it is. A very special day for me. I've been rocking with the Knicks ever since I was 14 years
6: That's
7: old.
6: Right.
7: I'm now 67. I never thought I'd see this in my lifetime. I'm proud of my Knicks.
4: All right, you could be
7: I'm
4: anywhere
7: happy
4: today.
7: I'll be right here.
4: Why is this so important for you to be right here today?
7: It's important to me. Oh, my God. I've been waiting this all my life.
4: Yeah. All right. Yeah. Willie, everybody pretty excited. We're going to send it back. Let's send it back to Willie. Willie? We'll see you in a bit. We'll see you down here.
3: All right, we'll be down there shortly. MS Now's Mark Santia in the thick of things in the parade route. Still 2.5 hours before it starts. They got to keep that energy up. Mark, thanks so much. These are amazing scenes. We'll see if there's actual ticker tape flying from up top. There usually is. What do you got?
8: Right, and literally while we're having that hit, NYPD just posted on Twitter, all viewing pens are full.
3: Oh,
8: so already the crowds have exceeded capacity there. I'm sure there are other areas where you could find a space, but the official viewing pens are already full. It's remarkable. There's no cars south of Canal Street. There's no trains south of Canal Street. We saw images earlier. Subway. It was taking 15, 20 minutes for people to get out of a subway station because the crowds were that big. It shows how excited most New Yorkers are about today.
9: It's refreshing to see the sense of municipality in this city. Because of the New York Knicks. It's really refreshing. People are kinder. They seem more thoughtful. They seem happier than they've been in quite some time. All because of sports and one specific team, the New York Knicks.
3: New York Knicks, 53 years of pent-up energy all coming out this morning.
9: Can you imagine how we in Boston feel about this?
3: You guys are fine.
9: We understand it. You've won your third national championship, you know. You have 15 more to go to reach the Celtics 18, but
3: it's all why always the sore losing from Boston? It's still you won your title. The curse is over. Embrace it. It's a beautiful thing.
9: I do.
3: We'll see you down at the parade today. Coming up today also is the grand opening of the Obama Presidential Center in Chicago. The CEO of the Obama Foundation, Valerie Jarrett, joins to talk about what to expect and much more. Good Morning Joe comes right back.
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13: I hope people tune in to the grand opening because it's going to be a celebration, not just of the center opening, but of this community and the work of so many public servants, many of whom will be there to help make this country better. Hopefully it'll be a reminder for people of what's possible when we come together and are able to get past some of our divisions and work for a common purpose.
17: That was former President Barack Obama sharing his hopes for the Obama Presidential Center. The dedication and grand opening ceremony for Chicago's newest landmark takes place later this morning, kicking off a full weekend of celebrations and festivities over the Juneteenth holiday. Former Presidents Biden, Bush, and Clinton are all expected to attend. There are also going to be several high-profile musicians, including Bruce Springsteen, Christina Aguilera, and Stevie Wonder. Now, the 19th Acre Campus is located on Chicago's south side and conveniently only a few miles from the Chicago White Sox Wrigley Field, and will also be home to a public library, a playground, a cafe, and a restaurant, community spaces, and, of course, a museum. Let's bring in right now the CEO of the Obama Foundation, Valerie Jarrett. Valerie, congratulations. I know this is a day you've been looking forward to for a very long time.
21: You got that right, Joe. Welcome to the opening of the Obama Presidential Center. You're going to hear the Roots Band rehearsing in a minute right behind me, and we just can't wait to welcome people, whether they came from across the street or around the world, to our celebration today.
17: It's great. You know, Valerie, before we get into the remarkable center that you've helped oversee the development, the building of, and also the remarkable festivities that are going to go on today, it's just a joyful celebration, Republican and Democratic presidents coming together to celebrate what's best in America. We can't shy away from where we are right now. Donald Trump, we played a clip of the current president attacking Barack Obama's Obama deal, the Iran deal, which, of course, was far more stingy than what we've seen in the MOU right now, more restrictive. I'm just curious your thoughts as you see all of this play out. And also, I just the dreadful spectacle that took place on the White House lawn, where the First Lady was viciously attacked, and Republicans didn't come out and attack the president or the event is the way I think most Americans would have in the past.
21: Well, Joe, I think that's part of why this campus is so special, is that this is a place of hope. It's an opportunity to remind people not just of President Obama's legacy during his time in office, which we do, but also we begin with the Declaration of Independence. We talk about the zigzags of the American democracy that brings us to the current day. And what's clear is that our union is not yet perfected, but we all have the responsibility of the glorious task of continuing to improve this great nation. So that's what's written up on the side of our museum building. That's what's in our hearts. And so rather than focusing on what's happening right today, we are trying to prepare the change makers for tomorrow, people with values that are about respect and compassion and empathy and goodness of spirit, which we believe is still deep in the hearts of most Americans. And that's what we want to bring out. And that's what I've seen from the folks who've come in and toured our center during our pre-opening. People treat each other with respect. They appreciate the zigzags of history. And I think they leave a little more heartened that they can improve our country. We all have that potential. So that's where our focus is. And here come the Roots.
22: Oh, yeah, I hear them. Valerie, I've been following this vision being carried out. It's just incredible. And what it offers to the community, the library, the connection with the Chicago Public Library. There's a playground, a sledding hill, the museum, community spaces, a lot of interaction with the Chicago community. I'm curious, first of all, any themes of the opening day that you'd like to touch on? And if you could talk about what the vision was for this and if it has been completed.
21: Yes, Amika, I'm so glad you described the campus because, on a personal note, I grew up not far from here. I used to ride my bike through this very park as a child, and I often saw the disinvestment on the south side compared to the north side. And so the fact that the Obamas chose this location to make a major investment in the city that I love, and the themes are all about, won't surprise you, hope. It's about ordinary people who are working together and believe in this country and love this country, don't always agree on every single issue, but can work together to do extraordinary things. And our country is full of that rich history, and we want to tell that history to remind people not just of what the Obamas accomplished, but all of the people upon whose shoulders they stand, all of the people who they worked with very hard during those 8 years to try to improve our country, and knowing that there's still a lot of hard work left to do.
9: Valerie, as you know, we live in a country that has been seriously divided over the recent past. Could you speak a little about the concept, the reality, of three former presidents arriving today in Chicago to celebrate Barack Obama's library? One of the presidents is a Republican, George W. Bush, and the theme of cohesion among people who once fought each other politically showing up for this event. Could you talk about that just a bit?
21: I'm so glad you mentioned that, because as I have said many times, President Bush was so cooperative with our administration coming in during the transition. I had the privilege of co-chairing President Obama's transition, and so I saw how willing his team was to brief us on every single issue. Even if we disagreed with them, they wanted us to start and hit the ground running. And in the Oval Office, we have a complete replica of the Oval Office inside of the museum. You open the drawer, there's the letter that President Bush wrote. And it was just all about, I wish you well, I'm rooting for you, I know you love our country. You know, you're going to have a lot of folks that are pushing and pulling in all different directions, but just know I'm rooting for you. And so we're so honored that President and Laura Bush would come today to join us in this celebration. And I will say, throughout the administration, anytime we called President Bush, whether it was to help with the Haiti Relief Fund or any issue, he was right there being supportive because he loves his country.
22: There you go. That's what it's all about. CEO of the Obama Foundation, Valerie Jarrett, thank you so much for coming on the show. We can't wait to get there. And I want to tour with you. Thank you so much for being on this morning. And today at 11 o'clock Eastern, MS Now will be live from Chicago for the grand opening of the Obama Presidential Center. And tomorrow night, Michelle Norris hosts a special behind the scenes look inside the center, featuring exclusive interviews with the former president, former First Lady Michelle Obama, and members of their inner circle. Again, that's today, starting at 11 a.m. Eastern, right here on MS Now. And up next, we'll have a look at some of the other stories making headlines this morning, including a Republican-led state dismissing an effort to redraw its congressional map before the midterms. Morning Joe will be right back.

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25: Welcome back. Time now for a look at some of the other stories making headlines this morning. House Oversight and Judiciary Committee staff members visited the Texas federal prison where late sex offender Jeffrey Epstein's longtime associate and co-conspirator Ghislaine Maxwell is being held. According to the panel's top Democrats, Congressman Jamie Raskin and Robert Garcia staff traveled to the facility on Tuesday as part of the panel's ongoing investigation into Epstein and were in search of, quote, answers about Maxwell's unprecedented transfer and VIP treatment. Maxwell was transferred from a Florida prison to a minimum security prison camp in Texas in August of last year, following a meeting with then Deputy Attorney General Todd Blanche about the Epstein case. And Willie, I wonder how that prison will compare to the detention centers in Texas.
0: Interesting question. Big news out of Georgia this morning, where Republicans in the state house have decided not to go through with plans to redraw political maps ahead of the midterms. During a special legislative session yesterday, Republican state lawmakers sent a letter to Governor Brian Kemp announcing their decision to drop the redistricting effort. It's a blow for the governor, who is pushing to redraw lines to shore up Republican gains in the state. But it comes as some Republicans argue the effort would energize Democrats ahead of the midterms.
25: And a proposed wealth tax on billionaires has gathered enough signatures to make it on California's ballot this November. The controversial measure would impose a one-time tax of up to 5% on Californians worth more than $1 billion. Democratic Governor Gavin Newsom has criticized the measure, saying it could cause billionaires to move out of the state.
0: And the Trump administration reportedly is planning to install a permanent fence now around Lafayette Square. That's, of course, the public park right across from the White House, frequented by tourists, but also used for protests. The plan, reported by The Washington Post, would give officials the ability to shut down the park if they feel it's necessary. According to three people who spoke on the condition of anonymity, the Secret Service has been pushing for that plan. The idea of a permanent fence previously was discussed during the first Trump administration after demonstrators flooded the park at the height of the George Floyd protests. At one point, authorities, remember, used tear gas and rubber bullets to clear that area of protesters so President Trump could walk across the square for a photo op. Obviously, John, Lafayette Square fraught during the Trump administration because of that incident that we recall. They had the National Guard come in and clear the square so Donald Trump could walk through and go to the church. Putting up a fence here, perhaps deterring protests they might be expecting around the America 250 celebration.
1: Yeah, a couple things here. First of all, you're right to recall that what happened in 2020, scenes of real violence there. People thought that the federal law enforcement and the National Guard went way too far in clearing out those protests. Lafayette Park has always been a traditional site of protest in Washington. There had even been some, I've walked through that park many times, you have to go through it to get to the White House, a permanent protest structure. Yeah. Like there was an anti-nuke thing that Trump already cleared out because he didn't like how it looked. And so that's part of this. This is part of Trump's effort to beautify Washington and remake it in his image. But it's also about infringing on space to protest and going on the ongoing fortification of the White House. Mm. There are more and more security measures have gone up in recent months, making it far less accessible to the people. It is the people's house. And this is the excuse that the administration is using to try to build this ballroom. They've now turned it into it's a security measure that they feel like the president needs to have this in order to be safe there in the executive mansion. This all seems connected as part of an effort to really sort of harden what should be a space with appropriate security that is for the American people.
0: All right, we'll see if and how soon those fences go up. Still ahead, we'll take a look at how President Trump is defending, or at least attempting to defend, his deal with Iran amid widespread criticism, including from members of his own party and leading conservative publications. Morning Joe's coming right back.
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11: It's a memorandum of understanding. If it doesn't get done in 60 days, that's all right. We go back to bombing. You know, I don't want to do that because it's so good. But we might have to because we're never going to let them have a nuclear weapon. But they've agreed not to, and you'll see that very clearly in the agreement.
12: What? What? What? It's like I'm going to give you a gift and I'll bomb you if you don't take the gift that I'm giving you.
13: Right.
12: President Trump yesterday repeatedly threatening to bomb Iran if the country violated the memorandum of understanding, which has finally been released. The president is defending the deal amid widespread criticism here at home, with one Republican senator calling it the worst foreign policy blunder in decades. The agreement appears to give Iran everything it wants in exchange for opening up the Strait of Hormuz, which was wide open before Trump started the war in late February. While Trump tries to spin the terms as a big win, here are the key items. Iran gets its sanctions lifted, gets access to hundreds of billions of dollars in reconstruction funds, and can now sell its oil across the world. Tehran's nuclear program also stays at its status quo while negotiations continue for the next 60 days. Whatever happened to Iran can never have a nuclear weapons capability. Good morning and welcome to Morning Joe. It is Thursday, June 18th. Along with Joe, Willie, and me, we have the co-host of our 8 a.m. hour, staff writer at The Atlantic, Jonathan Lemire, MS Now senior national security reporter David Rode, retired CIA officer and MS Now national security and intelligence analyst Mark Polymeropoulos, and senior writer at The Dispatch and a columnist at Bloomberg Opinion, David Drucker. Joe, I am aghast.
13: Aghast. Well,
12: I'm aghast.
13: Just a couple things. Again, it's very surprising because you usually slow and steady gets it, Mika. Usually
12: that's
13: still
12: me.
13: Waters run deep, but not in this case, Mika.
12: Today.
13: This is the first time you're going to be upset at what's been going on over the past decade. A couple things, Willie, that bear repeating for the uninitiated and certainly for some people that are listening to what Donald Trump's saying right now, that, they've agreed not to have a nuclear weapon. This is the same position they have had for 50 years. This is the Wall Street Journal editorial page. And everybody else will tell you it is the same exact position that they've had for 50 years. Secondly, why would Iran not take take this deal, this memorandum of

0: understanding is David Rode is reporting, and we'll talk to him about it in a second, and everybody else is reporting. This is a dream. They can't believe they got what they got from Donald Trump. And just a couple of things from the Wall Street Journal editorial page. Iran will demand even more, the Wall Street Journal editorial page says this morning. And if Mr. Trump is as desperate to end the conflict as he has sounded lately, he's going to give it. He sounds desperate. He sounds like he's going to do anything to end this conflict. The people of Israel feel betrayed this morning. Republicans are horrified. Some will say it out loud. Some will not. And you could just go down the list of all the things he said we were going to do at the beginning of this war. And it just hasn't been done. And this MOU takes us in the opposite direction, showering them with maybe $500 billion. Of money up front. If you add all the things up that the Wall Street Journal was talking about yesterday, and then beyond that, they get to rebuild their economy and act as if they're Luxembourg, as if they're not the epicenter of international terrorism, because Donald Trump says they can.
1: Yeah, that Wall Street Journal catalogs president, that op-ed catalogs president by president from Jimmy Carter forward, all the attempts by both Democrats and Republicans over the years to find the moderates in Iran and finally say, we're going to be the administration that engages with Iran. They're going to act like a normal country, which is the term now that Vice President J.D. Vance is using. He says, if Iran acts like a normal country, this will be a good deal for everyone. Well, history tells us that the mullahs have no interest in Iran being a normal country. They have an agenda that they're pushing around the world. So, David Rode, I mean, you look at the particulars of all this. Sanctions lifted. Oil flowing out of Iran already. Some of those ships are already moving. They can get those tens of billions of dollars back. The $300 billion investment fund. We had the president of the United States, we'll dig into this a little bit later, saying, well, I've got to let them keep some missiles. It's not fair. Saudi Arabia and other Gulf states have missiles. We got to keep the playing field even, which people's, whether you're a Republican or Democrat, made people's heads explode. But he called in the early days of this war for unconditional surrender of Iran. He called for regime change. He said they could not have a nuclear weapon. Is any of that achieved in this memorandum of understanding?
2: No, not in any way, shape or form. It's essentially an agreement to reopen the Strait of Hormuz on Iran's terms. Iran will be able, there's some language in there that they basically can't charge this toll that they've talked about for so long. This gives them immense power. Trump said if they don't, you know, go along with the negotiations the way we want, we're going to start bombing them again. What will they do if we start bombing them? Close the Strait of Hormuz. And the bombing didn't work, and we'll talk about this and I'll keep it short, but I would like to speak this morning at some point. President Trump is the person most responsible for this strategic defeat and failure. But I would argue the person second most responsible, who's in the most dangerous position politically, is Defense Secretary Pete Hegseth. He repeatedly lied to the American public in his press conferences about the progress of the war, and he also refused to give basic information to members of Congress. There's a lot of ill will among senators and House members towards Pete Hegseth. And I have our notes. Jonathan and I covered this, the press conferences every day, and it's just astonishing. The U.S. was raining death, fire, and fury onto the Iranians. This is not endless. This is not mission creep, mocking former presidents and administrations. The aftermath of this is going to be in our interest. And most importantly, he said Iran is exercising sheer desperation in the Strait of Hormuz. Did he warn the president about the Strait of Hormuz before this war? Was he honest with the American public and to the 50,000 Americans who risked their lives and the 13 soldiers who died? You know, his performance is just something that has to be looked at.
1: And interesting, Joe, we haven't seen the defense secretary in public much since those podium banging news briefings that he would give every week where he'd lecture the media about how to cover the war, what was actually happening. And from all the reporting that he would show the president of the United States an iPad with things blowing up to show that they were doing well. It turns out this is a much, much more complicated problem than can be solved by blowing things up.
0: Well, showing him an iPad with things blowing up, putting out memes from Hollywood movies or cartoons, and that was supposed to substitute as basically communications coming out of the Pentagon or out of the White House about how this war, all of it ended up being a lie. I mean, we have looked back at the lies told by the Pentagon during the Vietnam War with William Westmoreland, and of course that came over years. But the damage that over the past several months that has put us where we are this morning, where Iran is going to be a behemoth in the region. With this money, with this MOU, if we do follow through on this MOU, Iran will be more powerful than they've ever been. The Iranians know it and are jubilant about this victory that they've achieved, and they're calling it what it is for them, a victory. The Saudis yesterday, who were compared to Iran, I'm sure they love that, where Donald Trump says, well, of course Iran needs to have ballistic missiles. I mean, if Saudi Arabia has ballistic missiles, how the hell can I tell Iran they can't have ballistic missiles? Really? Well, you know, because just about a month or two ago, it was Pete Hegseth telling us that all the ballistic missiles had been destroyed. They're giving us numbers, oh, we've killed 70% are gone, 80% gone, 90%. We have reduced it to crush. And Donald Trump telling reporters and anybody else who would listen that they don't love America, that they're rooting against the troops. If we admit that the Iranians still have ballistic missile capability, now he's admitting it. They're all admitting it. And Jonathan Lemire, Donald Trump has a much bigger problem than with lefties in the Progressive Caucus in the House and the Senate. He's got problems with his own Republicans. He's got problems with conservatives. He's got for good reason, problems with the Wall Street Journal editorial page. And he's got problems inside his own administration from people who rightly see this as a betrayal. And those who see this as a betrayal have actually read history. And they understand what the Wall Street Journal is trying to say. And I've got to say, I don't know who taught J.D. Vance at some of the nation's best institutions, right? But they need to get their diplomas back, because we learned from Maggie Haberman and Jonathan Swan that he was pushing for the Insurrection Act before a lawyer inside the White House had to tell the Yale Law School graduate, we can't do that. And he's like, oh, okay. And now he's going around talking about Iran like it's a normal country. Well, as if they're Luxembourg. And as the Wall Street Journal editorial pages said again, as Willie said, they take us through every president since 1979 that has tried to find the moderates. We've always joked throughout the war about trying to find the moderates in Iran and how there are not those moderates in Iran who get to power, or else they get killed. And so J.D. Vance keeps talking about the moderates in Iran, and the Wall Street Journal rightly says every president that has given Iran a good deal, thinking that they were going to get the moderates to move forward in Iran, what's happened? Well, what's happened is Iran has used the money to invest in terrorism, to invest in spreading global terrorism across the region and across the world. And it's happened for 47 years. And now that they see a weak president who is scared to continue this fight, in their eyes, they understand they can get whatever they want.
3: The latest example of this administration not knowing its history, even a small one. President Trump signed the Memorandum of Understanding last night at Versailles. I don't know. Treaties signed at Versailles have not tended to work out well, over the last 100 years or so. And you're right. There's no one who actually likes this deal. Even President Trump's efforts to spin it seem, for him, fairly half-hearted. I should note, he flew back from France last night. He's still up posting on Truth Social, trying to defend it. The Iran hawks, deeply disappointed. We have seen an open rebellion on the right administration going after like Ted Cruz and others. Lindsey Graham, of course, found a way to get there to support Trump, though he's putting a skeptical eye on Vice President Vance, because Vance has become the face of these negotiations in recent days. I mean, you just tick through it. None of the war goals were accomplished. Iran comes out of this stronger than before. The hardliners are empowered. They have more control of the Strait of Hormuz. They're about to get a windfall in order to rebuild their country. And there's certainly no sense that they will stop supporting their proxies in the region who terrorize others. Israel has been checked, it appears, in its ability to respond, which is another real part of this, Joe. And this is, President Trump, this shows desperation, that he is now the latest president than Iran has humbled, but he understands that this war was careening off the tracks, the American economy about to go with it, and he decided to take whatever deal he could, even a bad one, to bring it to a close.
0: And he was warned not to do it. He was warned by multiple people not to do it. He was warned by history not to do it. He was warned by David Ignatius and I will say the rest of us on this show every day that Iran was not Venezuela. He moved forward anyway. And Mark Polymeropoulos, the signing at Versailles, most unfortunate because as we all grew up learning, and I'm not sure anybody in the administration has read any history, but if they had, they would understand that many people believe that World War II began because the Germans were forced to pay so much in reparations at the end of World War I. Here's a fun little fact, though. The United States is paying Iran more in war reparations under this deal than Kaiser Wilhelm II paid the Allied powers at Versailles in 1919. What we're doing here is an abject surrender. There's no talking your way out of it. That's what it is. And the reparations we are paying Iran through the $300 million that the United States guarantees, the billion, $300 billion, the $100 billion the Wall Street Journal writes about in unfrozen funds, the $60 billion a year that they can now make every single year off of their oil industry because we're lifting all sanctions under this MOU. The United States is paying Iran more in war reparations in 2026 than Kaiser Wilhelm II and a defeated Germany at the end of World War I agreed to pay out at Versailles. That's how bad this deal is. And there's a reason why Marco Rubio hasn't talked about it over the past several days.
4: So, Joe, I just got back from Europe. I was actually at a conference of historians from the United States, from Europe, and actually some Iranian academics as well. I think you're entirely right. It's almost as if the administration doesn't read about history whatsoever. I talked to an oil analyst yesterday, and he said, along with all of the things you talked about in terms of Iranian getting this infusion of cash, and that could be over time, one of the things that happens almost immediately is an infusion of several billion right off the bat. So they are ecstatic now, as you noted, all of these kind of grandiose maximalist war aims of the administration are certainly have not been met. The Israelis are kind of in an apoplectic meltdown for good reason, because all of a sudden the key Iranian proxy, Hezbollah, is almost given a free rein to strike Israel. That's something that Israeli defense planners are very nervous about. But I want to say something that I think is really important. It has been 156 days, I counted, since January 13th. And January 13th is when Trump told the Iranian people, quote, help is on its way, when thousands were out in the streets and then they got massacred. So along with all the reasons on why we have strengthened Iran as a rival in the region, we have betrayed the Iranian people. And that's something that I think is Trump is going to have to live with. Again, 156 days in that statement, and we have done nothing for the Iranian people. In fact, we have strengthened the regime. That's something that I think for a lot of us, it's pretty hard to stomach.
5: Coming up, we'll get a live report from Chicago ahead of today's star-studded grand opening of the Obama Presidential Center. You're watching Morning Joe. We'll be right back.

0: This is the sound of Claire cooking dinner at home. And that's the sound of a fraud alert from Wells Fargo flagging a charge for a pricey restaurant in Paris. Considering Claire isn't in Paris right now, that seemed odd to the bank and to Claire. Two taps later, Claire says nope to the charge and Wells Fargo is on the case. However you make money work, Wells Fargo can work with that.
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0: 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Two taps later, Claire says nope to the charge and Wells Fargo is on the case. However you make money work, Wells Fargo can work with that.
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9: You have no idea how long Marvin has waited to sing like this. But with his new teeth from a...
10: Seen so far look awful. This will go down as a tremendous foreign policy blunder. Iran ends up stronger. Our allies in the region are weaker. And Iran has learned that if they're willing to grab that Strait of Hormuz and choke it off, they can get the Western world to dance to their tune. I think it's a deep mistake.
8: I mean, you know, These are Republicans. President Trump is getting some major pushback and sharp criticism for the Iran deal, as he calls it, from fellow Republicans and conservatives like Senator Bill Cassidy of Louisiana. He posted on social media stating, quote, Reagan is rolling over in his grave. Iran's nuclear ambitions were not curbed, and they have learned that threatening the Strait of Hormuz works and will undoubtedly leverage it in the future. Now Iran gets to build brand new infrastructure under this deal. He continues, before the war, the Strait was open. Iran was being crushed by sanctions, and 13 service members were still alive. Now, 13 Americans are dead. Families have paid billions at the pump. Sanctions will be lifted, and the bombing has stopped. This is the worst foreign policy blunder in decades. Senator Ted Cruz of Texas blasted the plan to send billions to Iran, telling the Daily Wire, quote, what has been released so far suggests that, unfortunately, the president is getting, I think, very poor advice when it comes to this deal. That money, if it goes to the Ayatollah, will go to fund terrorists trying to kill Americans and weapons that will be used to try and kill Americans. And it also appears to formalize a permanent role for the Islamic regime. Controlling the Strait of Hormuz, it is difficult to see what

0: appears to formalize a permanent role for the Islamic regime, controlling the Strait of Hormuz. It is difficult to see what possible benefit to America could come from that. And David Drucker, I'm curious, is it at all possible any voters would believe what we saw, which was the president trying to make it look like he would bomb Iran if they didn't take this incredible, I can't even call it a deal, because they're getting everything they want and more.
1: Yeah, I mean, look, we'll have to see how voters process this. I think, you know, what we're seeing from Republicans on the Hill, I think you just had a good couple of bookends there, right? You have one United States senator who is speaking his mind about President Trump and the deal because he lost the primary after President Trump endorsed his opponent. And then we have Senator Ted Cruz, who spoke very candidly about the deal, right? But now we're back to the president whose name shall, you know, who shall not be named, right? We're back to Voldemort here, or this idea that a very strong and decisive leader who will do things nobody else will do was somehow railroaded into this deal because he's getting very poor advice, right? So which is it here? I mean, either the guy knows what he's doing and is in charge of his faculties, or he's not. And it's indicative of what we're seeing across the broader right and not just on Capitol Hill, right? And we've talked about this before, but, you know, there were so many Republicans in Congress and center-right thinkers who have believed that after nearly 50 years, the action President Trump took going to war against Iran with Israel was a courageous decision, was the right decision, and the United States needed to see it through, right? And they were very gratified by the president's policy here. And now they're going through the 35 stages of grief, which is, if this is true, it's going to be really bad. Well, I don't know if it's true because I haven't seen the text. I'm not going to react until I've seen the text. All right. Well, I've seen the text.
2: Right.
1: And now that I've looked at the text, maybe it's really not so bad because, look, he did say he'll bomb them if they don't follow through. There are others who are just very honest about their disappointment, about their disappointment with both President Trump and the deal. But it's a real mixed bag politically. I'll just say, the president boxed himself in here because this is what happens when you don't make a public case for major military action. The president never asked for the support of the American people, for the support of the Congress, for support from our allies. And so when things inevitably bogged down because we were only willing to do so much militarily for understandable political reasons, the president didn't have any allies and friends with skin in the game who were there to back up the policy and see it through. And that's part of why he ended up looking for a get-out-of-jail-free card here. And it's why the vice president is selling this and not Secretary Rubio, a la after Venezuela.
2: Yeah, I mean, you've got J.D. Vance talking like Iran is Luxembourg. It's humiliating for him to be running around doing that. David Rode, we've all said that Donald Trump made the mistake early on of not telling the American people why we were going to war, not being clear. He finally settled, though, on what? A nuclear program. They can never have a nuclear program. What did Donald Trump say yesterday? He've already said, talked about the ballistic missiles. And what he's saying at this front is bad, really, is what's in the MOU. Because as it comes to ballistic missiles, the thing that our allies in that region are the most concerned about right now, Donald Trump said, well, if Saudi Arabia has ballistic missiles, well, my good friends, the Iranians should have ballistic missiles. How can you say, and he did say this, how can you say that the Saudis can have ballistic missiles when the Iranians can't? Why, that's not fair. And then on nukes, on the issue that he said was the key thing, they can't have a nuclear program. I wrote it down here. He said it's hard when their neighbors have nuclear programs and you're not letting them have a nuclear program for electricity and things like that. This is what the Iranians have been lying about for 47 years. They've been saying for 47 years, oh, no, we're not going to build a bomb. They've been saying that for half a century.

0: So this is just for electricity. If the Saudis can have it for electricity, if Israel can have it, then we should be able to have nuclear power for electricity. Donald Trump is literally lifting the words from every Ayatollah that has ever run that country while building a nuclear program. So it's one of the reasons why the Israelis are horrified at the betrayal. Our allies in the region are horrified at the betrayal. None of them will say it, but they are. It's why Republicans on the Hill are horrified by the betrayal. It's why like-minded thinkers with Wall Street Journal editorial are horrified by the betrayal. Not just what he put on the MOU, which is about $500 billion in war reparations against, signed at Versailles, the bitter irony about that, but also what he's saying. Saying, well, if America's allies have nuclear programs or have ballistic missiles in the region, then it just makes common sense to let the Iranians do it, too.
1: It's extraordinary. There's the launch of the war, the management of the war, and even the way he's trying to spin this deal, I'm sure, horrified some of his aides, what he said yesterday. The bottom line is that this is Donald Trump himself. I spoke with a former administration official, and in his second term, he has no large National Security Council. He doesn't really listen to any of his aides. It's a tiny circle, and he makes these decisions. He feels he has more foreign policy experience now as a second-term president. This MOU shows he does not. This is, I agree with Senator Cancer. This is Senator, Cassidy. This is one of the largest American foreign policy blunders in decades. And this is Donald Trump's fault. His arrogance, bluntly speaking, and his complete misreading of the region and what it's like to go to war there.
2: Mark Polymeropoulos, take us to Tel Aviv this morning and what Bibi Netanyahu must be thinking, that he got his man in the White House and Donald Trump, that he went to the Situation Room, sold the war successfully. He thought that Donald Trump and the United States military would come in and finish off Iran, take out the regime. And now he sits here this morning with this memorandum of understanding anyway, with explicit language that says there can be no attacks on Lebanon. Israel has said that doesn't include us. We'll see what Donald Trump has to say to the prime minister. But where does all this leave Israel?
3: So the Israelis I speak with are in a state of panic. One former Mossad official said, literally, I can't believe this is happening. But in some ways, they should have known better. And one analyst actually told me, look, you know, Benjamin Netanyahu decided to ride the tiger. That's Donald Trump. And the tiger just turned around and just bit him on the rear end. And like many of us predicted, he would, because Trump was no dedicated, you know, savior. He was not the Messiah for Israel. He's too transactional. And let me just add one quick thing, Willie. Let's not forget, at the end of the Biden administration, if you calculate what President Biden did after October 7th, he gave the Israelis $18 billion in military aid, yet somehow he is seen as not a supporter of Israel. That was preposterous. And right now, I think the Israelis are realizing that Trump was not who they thought he was, and that this MOU actually puts them in a very precarious national security situation, particularly in terms of ballistic missiles, and what to do about Hezbollah, a terrorist entity sitting on their northern border.
4: Mark Polymeropoulos, David Rode, David Drucker, thank you all very much for coming on this morning. And we'll be right back with much more Morning Joe.
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1: Welcome back. President Trump's namesake building in Chicago could soon have a new address. A petition to rename the street where the Trump Tower is located to Barack Hussein Obama Avenue has reached more than 25,000 signatures. The Chicago City Council would have to approve the change to legally rename the street. And the city does not allow living people to receive honorary street names. This may not happen, but if it were, I'm sure President Trump would be delighted. We are just hours away from the dedication and grand opening of that city, Chicago's newest landmark, the Obama Presidential Center. The 19-acre campus is located on Chicago's south side and includes a public library, a playground, community spaces, and a museum. Former Presidents Biden, Bush, and Clinton are all expected to attend today's ceremony, along with a star-studded list of performers to help kick off a weekend celebration coinciding with the Juneteenth holiday. Let's now go live to Chicago and bring in MS Now reporter Nnamdi Ngonwu. Nnamdi, good to see you. Tell us more about today's festivities and what people can expect when they get a chance to visit the brand-new Obama Center.
2: You know, you use the term star-studded, and that is accurate in describing what we're going to see here in just a couple hours. Things are expected to kick off around noon, and let me tell you, it's not every day a work assignment turns into a music festival, but that's what today feels like. We're going to see performances by Christina Aguilera, by Bono, by Stevie Wonder, John Legend, Jennifer Hudson, Thames, a personal favorite of mine. The list goes on. There will also be shout-outs for the former presidents you listed that are attending, as well as the first ladies that are coming. So with the guest list that looks like that, just with the amount of diplomats, dignitaries, officials, celebrities that are coming, you can imagine security was a top concern. MS Now actually got to talk to James Morley. He is the Secret Service head who oversaw all the security planning for today's event. He said it started 6 months ago. Take a listen to some of the work he said that went into that planning.
19: We have support from federal, state, and local partners, law enforcement. You see the anti-scale fencing here. We'll have vehicle checkpoints, magnetometers. There'll be tactical assets, some that the public will see and some that they won't. We'll have drones providing overwatch. We have a temporary flight restriction in place that will restrict access from aircraft and drones. So it is a very comprehensive security plan.
2: Now, let me tell you about the experience just coming in today. The first thing you see is that playground. It is a huge space, complete with slides, beautiful gardens. And then you see the home court, which I was told is a personal favorite of the president. It's that NBA-sized regulation basketball court. And it's actually across the street from a local high school, which speaks to its purpose to be sort of a youth organizing and meeting place. Once you actually get in here, you see a branch of the Chicago Public Library here on the campus that's going to feature what's called the Presidential Reading Room. That's going to have more than 3,000 books that are personal favorites of the president and first lady. The area you see behind me is called John Lewis Plaza. It's sort of the area that connects the different buildings of this museum. And then to the right of me is the gigantic museum itself. It looks like the Stonehenge to me. But that has several floors. It's going to tick through the Obama presidency, American history, and encourage the next generation of leaders to still allow hope to drive them in their work. So a full show ahead of us. Things are, of course, going to open to the public tomorrow, and we are expecting a lot of people, a lot of excitement as things get underway here in just a couple of hours.
20: We can hear the sound check behind you. In fact, it's already proven to be a popular attraction. Seeing yesterday, tickets sold out through November, so people want to see the Obama Center as it begins to open. MS Now reporter Nnamdi Ngannou live for us from Chicago this morning. Thank you so very much. And today at 11 a.m. Eastern, MS Now will be live from Chicago for the grand opening of the Obama Presidential Center. And then tomorrow night, Michelle Norris will host a special behind-the-scenes look inside that center, which features exclusive interviews with the former president, former First Lady Michelle Obama, as well as members of their inner circle. Again, today's live coverage will begin at 11 a.m. Eastern right here on MS Now. Let's take a look now at some of the other stories making headlines this morning, beginning with hundreds of Ukrainian drones striking an oil refinery near Moscow earlier today. It looks to be the largest attack on that capital city since the war first began. Officials say at least 16 people in the Moscow area were injured. That strike was part of a multi-wave, wide-reaching operation across Russia. The footage of the oil refinery attack, remarkable, seeing some of the explosions caused by those drones. Meanwhile, the Supreme Court here in the United States is entering the final few days of its term with some major landmark decisions potentially coming as soon as later today. The justices are expected to hand down 20 remaining decisions on issues ranging from Trump's presidential power, birthright citizenship, and other curbs on immigration, as well as the rights of transgender athletes and much more. Now, the court, of course, does not announce in advance which decisions are coming, and it often drops blockbuster decisions in the final days before its summer recess. So we've still got a little time here, but we, of course, will be watching and will bring you live any developments. Coming up ahead on Morning Joe, President Trump is back at the White House this morning after leaving the G7 summit in France with a preliminary agreement to end the war with Iran. MS Now's Akela Gardner will join us from the White House North Lawn. Plus, we're also going to bring you a live report from Switzerland, where negotiators are scheduled to host an official signing ceremony later this week. Morning Joe will be right back.

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14: We reached an agreement with Iran that achieves everything we set out to accomplish, everything and much more. Ending the current conflict, reopening the Strait of Hormuz, and preventing Iran from ever obtaining a nuclear weapon. That's what it was all about. They have a new group of leaders that I think is, actually, I think they're smarter. I think they're very smart. I think they're far less radicalized. And I think they're really good. They love their country. You know, the stock market is more brilliant than anybody there is, including the people on this stage, other than me, of course. The one president I did not want to be was the late, great Herbert Hoover. I didn't want that. I made it very tough for them when I terminated the Barack Hussein Obama catastrophe. JCPOA, one of the worst deals. NAFTA might have been worse, but that was worse economically. This deal was really dangerous, what he did. He gave them everything, including a lot of money, which we don't give them, by the way. No president in history has ever been tougher on Iran than I have, and they know that.
4: President Trump yesterday at the G7 summit trying to defend the deal with Iran, doing so in some part with outright lies. Trump is now back at the White House while representatives from the U.S. and Iran, along with mediators from Pakistan and Qatar, are expected to meet in Switzerland tomorrow for initial negotiations. Let's bring in MS Now White House reporter Akela Gardner at the White House and MS Now international reporter Inez de la Quintero, who joins us live from Geneva, Switzerland. Thanks to you both for being here. Inez, let's start with you. We just played from you a little bit of the president's news conference yesterday in France. He then went on to actually sign the MOU in Versailles, sort of an odd choice for a treaty signing, considering its history. What else jumped out from you yesterday and preview for us what will happen there in Switzerland tomorrow?
15: Yes, I mean, this G7 was really all about Iran. President Trump spent most of his time here defending his deal with Iran, both in conversations with world leaders and to members of the press. So he did hold that roughly 70-minute long press conference yesterday where he took some questions from reporters, not many. But something that struck me is that he talked, you know, over and over again about the economy. You played it there. He talked about how he didn't want to be like Herbert Hoover, who was, of course, blamed for the Great Depression. So he seemed to suggest that the reason he's making this deal is because he wants the economy to get back on track. He's obviously very mindful of that ahead of the midterms. And so that was something that kept coming up. The other thing that struck me was him talking about how it might be okay for Iran to obtain missiles. That's obviously a big departure from prior comments he'd made. And then in terms of the reaction here at the G7, so world leaders have gone out of their way to praise this deal. It's unclear whether or not they actually mean it. So we heard, for example, from the French president that he thinks this is a very good deal. It could be that world leaders are just trying to turn the page on Iran and cozy up to Trump and try to get him to turn his focus back to issues they care about, like Ukraine, because, of course, they went into this G7 summit with a strained relationship with President Trump because of Iran, because they had refused to get involved in the war. And you mentioned, the Versailles is a kind of an odd place for a treaty. That's very much something we're seeing in the French media. They're mocking the fact that this treaty was signed at Versailles, pointing to the 1919 Versailles Treaty, which, of course, was supposed to end World War I, but kind of set the stage for World War II. And so the symbolism there, not ideal.
4: All right. So let's hear more from President Trump's nearly 70-minute news conference yesterday at the close of the G7 summit in France. He claimed that the agreement forces Iran to give up its highly enriched uranium, which could, of course, be used for a nuclear weapon. And then, as Inez just said, he defended Iran's right to have ballistic missiles.
14: So they'll work closely with us to turn over the so-called enriched material that's very deep in the bowels of the earth, very deep. Nobody can get it. So it's not important that we do it quickly, but we could do it fairly quickly. When we have a chance, we'll do it. But in the meantime, we have cameras on every inch of it. Nobody can do it. And if they do, we'll hit them with Patriots. That's all. And they'll be gone. And they know that. Technical discussions on the removal of all stockpiles of enriched materials will begin immediately. We're going to start that immediately. So we'll be working on a parallel effort with the Gulf nations to address non-nuclear issues, such as the conventional ballistic missiles, which we'll be talking about, and support. I mean, they have to have some because other people have some. You've got to have some.
16: Sir, you shouldn't let them have any missile.
14: I said, well, what am I going to do? Am I going to let Saudi Arabia have missiles, but they can't have them?
16: Yes, sir.
14: It doesn't work that way, you know? It doesn't work that way. And missiles aren't the problem. Missiles are They hurt a little location, but they don't blow up the planet.
4: Kayla, some jaws dropped hearing that yesterday. It's not just that President Trump did not achieve really any of his war goals in this conflict. Now he's rapidly running away from them.
15: The president has broken so many promises. The list is incredibly long. You heard him talking about missiles yesterday. From the very beginning of this conflict, we heard from the president and multiple members of his team that that was a primary objective, to prevent Iran from having this threat to their neighboring Gulf allies and Israel. That threat still exists. And one of the biggest takeaways for me yesterday, and Inez pointing this out too, is the president really acknowledging that the economy and the Strait of Hormuz was the reason why he's ultimately signing this agreement. He has downplayed the economy throughout this conflict and talked about bombing as this really real source of leverage. And even in the same breath of him talking about this agreement, he is still threatening to use force. And I think it's very important to underscore that U.S. officials are really saying that the two sides could walk away at any point. This is not a binding agreement. They called it a gentleman's agreement yesterday. So there's a tremendous amount of risk. They're putting a lot of weight on Switzerland and talks that could potentially happen there. But there's no mistake that this agreement really is a departure from President Trump's promises.
4: MS Now White House reporter Akela Gardner, thank you. And MS Now International reporter Inez de la Quintera, reporting live from Switzerland, thank you as well. And as the White House tries to spin this deal, which is anything but a victory, in fact, as I wrote for The Atlantic yesterday, this is a significant defeat for President Trump. It accomplished none of its war goals and left America weaker economically, militarily, strategically. But the White House is trying to spin it. In fact, they just announced that Vice President J.D. Vance will be holding a briefing at the White House. He'll handle the briefing today in the briefing room at 11 a.m. Eastern, as they continue to try to suggest this is a win, when really all it does at best is return the Strait of Hormuz to the status quo. But yet Iran has shown they can close it at any time. Iran has threatened that they will exact some sort of tolls or fees. Their nuke program untouched. Sanctions and financial relief coming. This was a defeat. That does it for us this morning. We, of course, will have more for you tomorrow at 6 a.m. Eastern. Money, Power, Politics with Stephanie Ruhle is up next after a short final break.
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24: Right now, decision day. The Supreme Court set to weigh in with potentially landmark opinions on major cases from this term. Plus, collision course. Trump and Senate GOP leadership increasingly at odds over the next intel chief and negotiations with Iran. Then a celebration of a historic presidency. The Obama Presidential Center is unveiled in Chicago. Money, power, politics is just getting started on this Thursday morning.

0: Good morning once again. I am Stephanie Ruhle, live from Times Square. Grateful to be here at 9 a.m. on the East Coast, 6 a.m. out west. And check your calendar, because we are now 138 days away from the midterms. And welcome to Money, Power, Politics. As we come on the air this morning, we are waiting to see which major cases the Supreme Court could rule on just 1 hour from now. We could see decisions in cases like President Trump's challenge of birthright citizenship and whether he can fire heads of federal agencies and governors on the board of the Federal Reserve. We'll have you covered the moment the court releases any of those decisions. Meanwhile, just hours ago, Switzerland confirmed that tomorrow leaders from Iran and the United States will begin 60 days of crucial talks. President Trump is now back at the White House after signing the Memorandum of Understanding yesterday at the Palace of Versailles in France. Now that the White House has actually told the world what is in that document, the president is playing serious defense, insisting that this was the right decision. That is because we're already hearing a lot of criticism and pushback from both sides of the aisle and a whole lot of people across this country. The memorandum basically starts a 60-day clock on negotiations over Iran's nuclear program, but it also includes major potential benefits for Iran and the current existing regime, like lifting of sanctions, the unfreezing of its assets, and a $300 billion fund. According to the Trump administration, none of that money will come from the American taxpayers. Now, remember, we want to hear from you. What questions do you have about today's potential Supreme Court decisions, any of the news? We are only going to cover what matters most if you tell us what matters most. Click on the QR code on your screen. Send us those questions. We're going to try to get to them later in the program. But for now, I want to get smarter with the help of our leadoff panel, and you're in luck because the one and only Ali Vitali is here. MS Now, senior Capitol Hill correspondent and, of course, host of Way Too Early. Peter Baker joins us, chief White House correspondent for The New York Times, and Dave Weigel, political reporter for Semaphore. Mr. Baker, your first visit to Money, Power, Politics. We're thrilled to have you. So let's start with The Economist. The Economist called this deal all carrot and no stick for Iran. Does this document achieve any of the president's stated goals?
1: Well, first of all, good morning to you, Steph. It's great to see you with the sun out. I'm glad to be here with you. Congratulations on the new show. No, I mean, basically, Iran gets a lot of what it wants, and we don't get anything, as far as I can tell, that we didn't have before the war started, right? Before the war started, the Strait of Hormuz was open. That's now something they're putting into this 60-day deal, and they are reaffirming, and you should always know when somebody puts the word reaffirm in a document, it's not new. Iran is reaffirming that it doesn't want a nuclear weapon, which also was its position before the war started. Now, nobody believed that. Everybody believed that Iran was lying, and there's no reason to believe any different today. So those are the only two things the United States gets out of it. Instead, Iran gets immediate sanctions relief. It gets the promise of all sanctions being lifted, including on ballistic missiles and its support for terrorism, something that never happened in the 2015 Obama deal. And it gets this $300 billion reparations fund, in effect. In this case, the United States, while not paying for itself, according to Trump, will help organize a massive infusion of money to Iran, which is still being run by the same repressive regime, even of different faces, which can then use the money for all kinds of different purposes, including, by the way, funding proxy terrorist groups.
0: Peter, the president said none of that $300 billion is going to come, as you said, from the American people. Is there a reason we should believe that? He has said that about a whole lot of things, most recently the ballroom, and we know that's not the case. Mm-hmm. And this is a lot more money, and it's not just going to chandeliers and hardwood floors. It's going to Iran.
1: Yeah, I think we should obviously take everything with a grain of salt, because these things have a way of changing, right? Things that were stated very clearly at one point, like he would never accept anything other than unconditional surrender, changes a few weeks later. We obviously are accepting something quite short of unconditional surrender, except some Republicans think it's the other way around, that we're the ones who are doing the surrendering. So no, I wouldn't take that as a locked in provision of this. I'm not sure either if I were Iran, I would necessarily count on there ever being $300 billion either. We're still waiting for Gaza to be turned into the Riviera of the Middle East, which obviously hasn't happened. But even the idea that the United States would promise to organize such a thing, I think, is pretty extraordinary and something that a lot of conservatives are focused on.
0: Ali, what are you hearing from your sources on the Hill? Right before we came on air, I spoke to one Republican operative, and his response to this deal was, "What was the effing point of this war?" I think that is a question that's being asked on Capitol Hill as well, especially given the fact that what this deal does is effectively have everyone agree that there are big problems to be solved and also that they want to solve them in the next 60 days, not right now. Would that it were the case that all of us could just kick our problems down the road? And I think that's what Capitol Hill is waiting to see. Republicans do not like the broad contours of what they've found here, but I also think the course of the next 60 days is there anything tangibly done on the nuclear issue, for example, that Republicans don't feel that they are being walked into a deal that effectively makes them hypocrites on the last decade of talking points that they have had around Iran? That $300 million potential reparations package, that is not sitting well. The idea that they are not dealing with...
2: They don't like the word reparations, let's be clear.
0: Certainly that, but also then when you add Iran next to that word, it becomes a whole different tinderbox. And I think that's what we're seeing on the Hill. And yet, the question is, does it go beyond people like Bill Cassidy saying Reagan is rolling over in his grave and calling this, in Cassidy's words, the worst foreign policy blunder in decades? Is there a vote attached to that, an action item attached to that, that is not just from Cassidy, but from other Republicans that have deep concern? And frankly, for people like Senator Lindsey Graham, who have been clear-eyed in consistent fashion around Iran and the ways that he hopes the U.S. would handle it, if Trump walks them into something that has so many shades of the Obama-era deal that they all hated, that Trump pulled out of, and that now very much seems like what's on the table again, is it enough to have loyalty to Trump and hold your nose and vote for it and look like a hypocrite for the last 10 years? Or do you stand up and do you change it from a tangible, actionable perspective? And we haven't seen the Senate do that yet.
2: Dave, you are closely covering the midterms right now. How are candidates talking about this war? And how will this new development, you know, what these candidates are saying to voters?
3: Well, most candidates, most Republican candidates were taking their cue from the president. So at the start of the war, they were very optimistic about a complete victory, turning Persia into a secular state. In the last few weeks, they were talking about affordability and how it would be good for this thing to end so that the price of oil would go down so they'd have better issues to run on in November. That, Ali was just saying it, that's not where a lot of Republicans are. There are a lot of Republican interest that's commingled with the interest of Israel's government, Benjamin Netanyahu, in changing what Iran is and turning into a secular partner in the Middle East. With that not happening, there is a sense, this is outside the campaign trail, there is a sense that they've undermined Israel, and what did Israel get out of this? 12 years of campaigning against Democrats and Obama's nuclear deal. They now have one American party that's pretty critical of Israel and unsympathetic to it. One party that is not that was willing to go to war in Iran, but is not going to do what Israel's government wants. So on the campaign trail, Republicans want to move on. Democrats also very confident from the first moments of the war, very confident opposing it, very comfortable saying it was not going to work. So they are folding this into their arguments that Trump is not over his head so much, but distracted by his search for greatness, his search for some sort of foreign policy legacy and a Nobel Peace Prize. It folds right into their arguments that he is looking at his legacy and the gold image of himself in the mirror instead of your needs, instead of your pocketbook.
2: Funnily enough, most Republicans that I speak to privately were saying the same thing about the war that Democrats were since it began. They just weren't saying it in public. Okay, since the war started, here's the thing. We have heard the president go back and forth on a whole lot of issues, including on who should get credit or blame. And I want you to watch this piece.
4: I do not make this statement lightly. The Iranian regime seeks to kill, based on what Steve and Jared and Pete and others were telling me, Marco, so involved, that I thought that they were going to attack us.
5: Pete, I think you were the first one to speak up, and you said, let's do it.
6: They come to the table, they're begging to make a deal, because they're begging to make a deal.
4: He's working on the deal, right? You see it happening?
7: We're going to bring it to.
4: So if it doesn't happen, I'm blaming J.D. Vance. If it does happen, I'm taking full credit. It's very important, but it might not be the kind of a document that I should be signing. If it works out, I'm going to take the credit. If it doesn't work out, I'm blaming JD. You better be careful, JD.
2: Peter, let's talk about Iranian Americans or Iranians there right now. Early days in the war, they were optimistic. They thought Donald Trump was serious about regime change. Isn't this a huge setback for them? And then you got to think about the Israelis who said Trump is finally the guy standing with us. They can't be happy either.
1: No, I think that's exactly right. Remember at the beginning, he said that help is on the way because Iran was killing its own protesters in the streets. Tens of thousands, by some estimates, of unarmed protesters were killed by the Iranian regime earlier in the year before this war began. President Trump said sympathetically, help is on the way. Well, they didn't get any help because, in fact, the same regime is still in charge. New faces, but the same regime. And in fact, just as repressive as ever. In fact, it's going to be an empowered repressive regime because they'll have $300 billion, theoretically, in reparation money, plus tens of billions of dollars from sanctions relief and so forth. They'll be more power than ever before. So if you're somebody who hoped this war would change the lives for the better of the people that are around, that's certainly not something that's happened here.
2: And Ali, Republicans on the Hill, those who are critical, who are they attacking? Or they're certainly not going to attack Donald Trump, but like in threading this needle, they could stab themselves in the eye.
8: And I think you're watching it in real time.
2: But, like, there's no one else to blame.
8: And yet, we are hearing something that Tom Tillis, senator from North Carolina, does semi-frequently, which is, I disagree with whatever the action is, and the advisors telling the president to do that are steering him in the wrong direction. And that is what we're hearing from people like Senator Ted Cruz, who was saying that the advisors on this were not putting the president in the best position to get the best deal. And so when you hear the president say, if it goes wrong, I'm going to blame J.D. Vance. Okay, there's a lot of implications to that. It's a regular Trump tick that when he likes the way something's going, it's his. And when it's not, it's Biden's economy. It's J.D. Vance's Iran deal. He's passing the blame around. But at the same time, for J.D. Vance, that has 2028 implications. He's going to have to defend a deal that reportedly he was against starting a war to even make in the first place. That's notable. And then I'm also struck by the fact that people like former Vice President Mike Pence, right? He's out there saying that this Iran deal is not a good look. And he's saying, well, if I were the vice president still, I would be telling the president to take this tack. So there are a lot of conservatives who don't like the deal and they are looking for someone else to blame. Is it J.D. Vance? Is it Marco Rubio, who seems to have stepped back from the latter stages of this negotiation? State was more seemingly focused on Lebanon and Israel as opposed to the broader deal itself. Is it someone like Pete Hegseth, who has been testifying on the Hill about the burgeoning cost of the war? There might be someone. And maybe when we're asking for what the action item is, maybe it's a person and not a policy. I don't know. We just don't know yet.
2: All right. Everybody is sticking around. We have to take a quick break. When we return, while the president tries to squash his conflict with Iran, he's also escalating another one much closer to home with his own Senate Republicans. And this time, maybe, I know I've said this before, so I feel like maybe it's Groundhog Day, but maybe backing down might not be so easy. Money, power, politics. Back in just 90 seconds. You don't even have time to go to the bathroom, so just stay.
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2: I'm like taking a deep breath because I've said this many, many times, but here we go again. Senate Republicans are getting more and more frustrated with President Trump as he tries to impose his will on them. I just want to get a recording of me saying this so I never have to say it again because it's so many times. Even if that means blocking some of their own big wins. Our panel is still with us. Okay, Ali, I want you to lay it out for us because what is at the center of this conflict? Is it real? Because again, right before we went on air, I talked to a Republican operative who said, like, the buck stops here. John Thune has had enough. You know, Donald Trump is no longer with the MAGA party. He's no longer with populists whatsoever. It's Trump and the oligarchs versus real Republicans.
8: And all of this latest frustration stems from the fact that Trump yesterday at 4 o'clock in the morning, before I have even gotten on television, so way.
2: But you were awake.
8: I was definitely awake, but it was way too early for an announcement like this. Trump comes in and says, I'm actually canceling the director of national intelligence hearing that Senate Republicans worked so hard to immediately get on the calendar because I don't like that it's bipartisan working together to get FISA, the foreign surveillance bill, reauthorized. And I'd also like to throw in a little save act on the side. He said for intrigue as well, because we know the president mm-hmm. loves that. My reality check on this is yes, Republicans were frustrated. They were caught off guard. Many of them learned about it in real time on Truth Social. Also, the president doesn't have the ability to cancel a Senate hearing. Mm-hmm. Chairmen work very hard to get their gavels. It's probably why Tom Cotton initially tried to have that hearing. But if you're not going to get the nominee to show up and the president can tell the nominee not to show up, what's the point of doing the hearing? And I think that's why it ended up being canceled. The deeper gut check on the Thune-Trump relationship is, this is, I think, who many Republicans bake in the cake of who the president is. He is someone who has never really bogged himself down in learning how Congress and procedure works.
2: He doesn't need to.
8: He doesn't need to.
2: Because they roll over for him.
8: And they do. And we'll see. Again, we're playing this game. I want my recording of we'll see if they ever do anything. They like to talk and they like to be frustrated. But what I had one top Republican aide say to me just in the few minutes before I came on is like, look, we are largely all in agreement on what we want the policy packages to be. We just don't like that in the last minute he's throwing all of these random flamethrows our way. It's burning goodwill, but I also think that they kind of assume that this is who the president is. They are frustrated. They are annoyed. But at the same time, I think that this is just kind of what it is. It's an accepting of the reality. And I think people like you and I are like, really? But I also think that this is what Republicans have bargained for. They got the president back in the White House. This is the result of their own actions. And I think that by and large, they're looking at, okay, reconciliation, continuing tax cuts. We liked that. We wanted that. We got an immigration package done. It took way longer than they thought that it should. But I think that there's a lot of really trying to look on the bright side, even as, you're right, the president is embarrassing them.
2: There should be a bright side. They have control of everything. Dave, weigh in here.
3: Well, the narrow interest of Republican senators is to lose no more than 3 seats in November. Yes. And so they're going to react to a lot of news or a lot of actions by the president from that defensive perspective. Okay, is this going to make it harder for us to beat Roy Cooper? Does this complicate what we have going on in Maine, where Graham Platner is still ahead in some polls, despite the last couple weeks they have? They want to move to the election pretty quickly. But Ali

0: set up really well. This is how the president has always negotiated. Maximal negotiation, maximal demands at the start of a negotiation. And some of the things he keeps demanding are popular. It's setting the base and the polling of the entire electorate against Republican senators. When he keeps asking for the SAVE Act, elements of that are really, if you implemented them, not popular, about proving your citizenship to vote. But he knows that that topic is better for Republicans to run on than some of the ideas they have, some of the local things that they want to focus on in their states. So, yes, they're going to put up with this. They're worried. A lot of what they want to achieve will just be achieved, frankly, this month by the Supreme Court in terms of laws that will make it, rules that will make it easier for them to win these elections. But this is where their interests diverge. They just have a different idea of what it'll take to win, and they're frustrated watching Democratic turnout remain very high in primaries and special elections, while there's a backlash to some Trump ideas that don't amount in Republicans gaining anything.
1: Peter, when it comes to this fight over the director of national intelligence, where is this thing headed?
2: It's a good question. And, he's using Bill Pulte as kind of a leverage, as a trump card, if you will, right? He's, in effect, threatening them by not allowing them or not, by blocking them from going forward with Jay Clayton's confirmation. He's leaving in place for some time Bill Pulte in charge of the nation's intelligence apparatus. Bill Pulte is a home builder. He builds cookie cutter townhouses for a living, and he has spent the last year and a half running the federal housing financing agency. He has no experience in national security that we know of, no experience whatsoever in espionage and surveillance and all the issues that confront the intelligence world. And that's why senators are nervous about that. That's why the Republican senators rushed to get a Clayton confirmation hearing going, because they don't trust having Bill Pulte, who has acted as a political enforcer more than anything else for the president, in charge of the nation's intelligence apparatus. And the president knows that. He is using that concern on the part of Republicans as a wedge against them. He's saying, you're not getting me what I want. Fine, you get Bill Pulte, and I get to have him do whatever it is I want him to do with the intelligence apparatus.
1: And we're talking about Republican on Republican infighting. We haven't even mentioned Democrats here. But, Dave, I want to talk about redistricting. Now that it's actually happening in a whole lot of states, what are you hearing from voters? Is there an energy to respond to this aggressive gerrymandering?
0: Oh, there is, actually. That was part of the story in Georgia this week, where Republicans had their primary. They failed to flip a seat that they thought they could flip because of high Republican turnout, a state Senate seat. And there was a special session scheduled on redrawing maps that would be in place for next year, because they might lose the governor's office this year. And it came apart. Part of that is this worry Republicans have in districts that are still somewhat competitive. And let's define competitive as Trump won them by less than 10 points, that there is Democratic energy that's not being matched on the Republican side. A lot of Republican effort this year, again, we'll see what the Supreme Court lets them do with the money, is energizing their base without having delivered everything that their base asked for in 2024, and pulling back some of the voters that took a chance on Trump that have been really disappointed. So the only downside to Republicans from gerrymandering so far has been this Democratic energy. And in Georgia, which is one of the few states that was trending left in 2024 compared to where it was when Hillary Clinton was running, Joe Biden was running, that's one of the places you saw this. You're going to see it in Alabama, not really. But are you going to see this in places like Michigan, like the Midwest, like the competitive places where voters might stay angry at what the president was ordering Republicans to do? You're starting to see Republican fear about that.
1: But what matters more to Trump, and I really want to get two questions in, I hope I can, what matters more to Republicans winning? Keeping that MAGA base, or Trump's new base, which is the richest of the rich mega donors, newly minted American oligarchs? What will help Republicans win more?
3: I think we know the obvious answer, right? It is the MAGA base coming out. But the problem with an Iran war or fractures on the SAVE Act or any of these things where we talk about Republican infighting is, are you depressing your base at a time when all Democratic voters have to do, regardless of how bad polls say the brand is vote against Trump? This is a referendum. Democrats don't actually have to deal with the underlying fundamental issues until they hit the presidential.
1: And by the way, Trump's original MAGA base wants to vote against his new base, the American oligarch.
3: Yes.
1: Peter, before I let you guys go, there's major news out of Russia overnight. Ukraine conducted its biggest wave of drone strikes on Moscow since this war began. What can you tell us?
2: Yeah, this is an important step, because basically Ukraine is taking the war to Russia in a way that has been escalating now over the last couple of months. And what they're saying is, you've been bombing us and you have been attacking our civilian infrastructure, including

including a very famous monastery just the other day in Kyiv. Well, we're not going to put up with it. We're not going to be restrained anymore. During the Biden era, Biden didn't want the Ukrainians to be attacking Russia proper. They felt that that risked escalation. Putin often had threatened nuclear escalation, and the Ukrainians

0: Biden didn't want the Ukrainians to be attacking Russia proper. That felt that that risked escalation. Putin often had threatened nuclear escalation, and the Ukrainians are saying, you know, in effect, we don't believe you. We're calling your bluff, and we're gonna make you have some pain too. And it's I think getting into Putin's under his skin a little bit, and you're seeing I think Muscovites, and you're seeing at least some Russians thinking that this war has gone on too long. Patience has begun to reign even among the elites, and we'll see whether that changes anything in terms of peace negotiations. But this is the Ukrainians saying, you know, we're not going to sit back and just let you bomb us without some sort of retaliation.
1: All right, then. Peter Baker, thank you. Dave, thank you. Ali, great, great to see you. First up, right after the break, AI tech bosses get big seats at the G7 table. What they're doing with all that new geopolitical power. And later, more than 9 years after leaving office and $850 million later, the Obama Presidential Center is set to be unveiled. More Money, Power, Politics next.
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3: It is 9:30. The bell is about to ring, and we're going to get down to business. At the G7 summit, CEOs from top AI companies like OpenAI and Anthropic were all on hand. During a closed-door meeting with world leaders that included our president, they called for a U.S.-led coalition to create rules around the technology. Yeah, no duh, because we don't have rules here. Joining me now, Max Chafkin, Bloomberg Businessweek journalist and host of Bloomberg Everybody's Business podcast, where they never say no duh. And Julian Tett, a columnist and member of the Financial Times editorial board and dear friend of mine, Max. Sure, of course, these AI companies are like, we think the United States should lead it. Yeah, of course you do.
4: Yeah, well, we've had this interesting thing happen where you had all of these AI companies kind of get behind the Trump administration, get behind Donald Trump.
3: Uh-huh.
4: At the same time, Trump...
3: Do you know why that is?
4: Of course.
3: Because he does what they want him to do.
4: Yes, although that is shifting just a little bit with blowback. I think there's some blowback against data centers. There's blowback against
3: No. There's absolutely a huge amount of public blowback. There are lawmakers on both sides of the aisle saying this isn't going to work. And what does the president do? Signs an executive order that says we're going to set these rules, but only you have to govern yourself.
4: Right. And he's sort of using this as an opportunity to go after the one AI company that didn't, you know, sort of fall in line, that didn't sort of bend the knee at the beginning of the Trump administration, Anthropic.
3: And let's stay there, because the administration, let's get specific, ordered Anthropic not to allow foreign nationals to have access to their latest, most advanced AI. And in this case, they're citing national security concerns. What do you think is going on here, Jillian?
5: Well, essentially, when it comes to Anthropic, the administration is acting like the biggest bully in the playground, where it feels it needs to, you know, regularly clobber a small kid to prove that it's still in charge. I remember back when it was starting on the tariff war with Canada, one of the administration officials told me that they were going after Canada for sport just to show who's in charge. And I think they're doing the same thing with Anthropic right now, with clobbering them over the recent Anthropic release. But what is really striking is that I trained as a cultural anthropologist before I became a journalist, so I care a lot about rituals and symbols. In the inauguration, the big tech CEOs were sitting not just with Trump, but with his family, underscoring that he wanted them to be part of his tribe. At the G7, they're there partly because governments are recognizing belatedly the tech CEOs are as powerful as them, if not more powerful in some senses. And things like the release of Mythos are making many of them very scared.
3: When it comes to how powerful these companies are, a number of them are about to go public, just like SpaceX obviously just did, and make people an unimaginable amount of money. Some senior Trump officials are now saying they're exploring how the government might take a stake in some of the biggest AI companies. Help us understand this. Is the government basically just saying, you guys are about to be worth a gazillion dollars. We're giving you a clear path with little to no regulation. We want in on some of this good stuff?
4: I think there's some of that. I think there are multiple factions within the Trump administration. There's part of the Trump administration that just wants to take a piece of the action.
3: Yeah,
4: and I think
3: especially because this action's so sweet.
4: And I think when you look at the sort of threats against Anthropic, the sudden, you know, cutting off of one of its products, that is a potential point of leverage that the Trump administration could use to take a stake in Anthropic. And because you sort of wonder what are they going to give in return if they're going to take a piece of these very valuable AI companies? Are they going to invest money? Is there going to be a U.S. sovereign wealth fund? There's going to be something. I also think you're seeing arguments from Democrats, including Bernie Sanders, that the U.S. government should take a piece of these companies. You're also
3: But the U.S. government should take a piece of these companies, and then that money should make its way to the U.S. taxpayer. This is like you're suddenly seeing that the Steve Bannon and Bernie Sanders of the world aligned, where they're saying, sure, take a stake, but we don't want it to sit in a sovereign wealth fund that the government, that the powerful people get to decide where it goes. If these companies are so critically important and the government takes a stake, they're arguing, well, let the American people have a piece.
4: Yeah, that's the argument. I do wonder, you know, we are in a very frothy moment. These companies are having a super easy time raising money. It's all gravy. You know, it's all upside. SpaceX is going to be one of the most valuable companies in the world, if not the most valuable company in the world because of these AI dreams. If that all falls apart and the U.S. government is now sort of party to these deals one way or another, whether via an investment, whether via a seizure, whatever it is, are we then going to be on the hook, we being the U.S. government, to bail these companies out? Because these are very expensive, you know, models. The infrastructure is very expensive. This is becoming extremely important to the U.S. economy. There are going to be arguments, if there is a bubble burst, for some form of a bailout or backstop.
3: It's so funny that you say that. Just yesterday, I was looking at a flailing sneaker company that said, we're not a sneaker company anymore. We're now an AI company. And I said, can we go back into a 1998 time machine and it's not AI? We don't sell sneakers. We're a .com. Okay, Jillian, new topic. I know I definitely want to talk about this with you. Kevin Warsh. Yesterday, we saw his first meeting as the Fed chair. What was your takeaway? Because the market didn't love it.
5: Yeah, I think what's very interesting is that Kevin Warsh, judging by what I've known of him over many years, is something of a natural hawk. And yet he's working for a president who wants to be a mega dove. And that was always going to create big problems for him. And of course, until quite recently, the pressure was on Chairman Warsh to basically try and cut rates as far as the White House was concerned. However, in some ways, what you've had is almost a perfect constellation of factors for him, in that it now looks very hard, if you look at the macroeconomic data, for him to rush to cut rates. And so the fact he simply held rates steady is viewed by some people in the White House as, yes, disappointing, but actually it's a victory because he hasn't raised rates yet. And the fact that, you know, he hasn't cut them, to many people in the market, is actually quite reassuring. But he's got a hellishly difficult tightrope to walk in the coming months, because you can sit there and argue endlessly about whether you think the oil price shock is going to subside and the inflationary numbers we had last month were just transitory or not. You can also sit there and argue about whether you think AI is actually going to deliver a productivity miracle or not, as people like Warsh keep claiming. But the honest answer is that right now we just don't know. So he's like a pilot flying a plane when the altimeter and all the radar is only working half the time.
3: He has a hellish time and a complicated road ahead, but the president is not going to see it that way, right? The president is going to look at the market this morning, right? That's up. I just looked at it, up over 300 in the last 6 minutes, and gas prices fell below $4 a gallon for the first time since the war began. So from the president's perspective, he's going to say, things are easy. Like, things are only going my way.
4: Well, and that's going to make things easy for Warsh for now, as Jillian is saying. And I think one thing that has sort of taken the pressure off is that the U.S. economic numbers have been better over the last couple of months.
3: Spending's up.
4: Employment has held solid. And so as long as that is the case, I think it isn't as hard for Warsh, because there isn't going to be this really strong pressure from the Trump administration to lower rates to give the economy a boost, because the economy is doing okay. But if we have a series of problems, if the AI, you know, bubble bursts, if gas prices bite, if, you know, there are a bunch of ways in which this could become much more sticky for him.
3: It's not easy. Max, great to have you here on your first visit to Money, Power, Politics. Jillian, great to see you. When we return, the public will soon get its first look inside the long-awaited Obama Presidential Center. Historian John Meacham, dear friend of ours, is here to break it down, how this is breaking tradition on the eve of this country's 250th birthday.
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3: This morning in Chicago, the Obama Presidential Center will officially be unveiled. The dedication ceremony gets underway in just over an hour. The center has been nearly a decade in the making. The 19-acre campus features a museum, public spaces, gardens, and exhibits tracing President Obama's journey from community organizer to the White House. Historian and dear friend of mine, John Meacham, joins us now. John, it's so great to have you here at 9 a.m., not late night. Let's talk about what we are seeing. This is very, very different from other presidential libraries. What do you make of this break from tradition? Those of us haven't seen it, don't know that much about it. It's very different.
27: It is. And it's, you know, presidential libraries have two functions. The people being commemorated don't acknowledge this, but they are both celebrations of presidencies, which is why, you know, individual foundations and the presidential families are very involved in that. they are also about commemoration. And I would draw a distinction between celebration and commemoration. It's a relevant distinction, actually, as we head into the 4th of July as well. To celebrate is sort of to find what is good and raise it up. To commemorate is also to contemplate that which was bad. These are, you know, broad life terms. And what I think a presidential library should do is try to tend toward the commemorative, because we need to learn that these folks who are being memorialized were men and someday women before they were monuments. And I think the capacity for libraries and centers like this to teach are those in which don't make them the principal appear unreachable, but at hand, right? I mean, it's always easier to listen to a sermon from a sinner than a saint. It's a lot easier to be inspired by a human being who was flawed and yet did great things than someone who's presented as simply a great person.
3: As you think about Obama's 8 years in office, what do you hope people get from a visit to this museum?
27: It's one of the great biographical stories in American history. President Obama, virtually unimaginable when he was born in the 1960s, that he would accomplish what he accomplished. Parenthetically, by the age, you know, he accomplished it. It's a hugely important, significant life. It was a important presidency. We should make a distinction here, though. Barack Obama should be studied forever because of this remarkable achievement that he pulled off in a country with such a complicated racial history and racial present. So that's one thing. His presidency is a subject of greater debate and always will be, because that's what presidencies are. And so there is a biographical element here, and there's a historical element. President Obama, Barack Obama, is a fascinating man. There are those who love him and would jump off that tall library for him. And there are those who cannot stand him. And in a big, complicated, disputatious country, that's really interesting. And it's something that I hope folks who go to this, who people who read President Obama's memoir, who read books about his presidency, I hope they wrestle with that dichotomy, because in wrestling with that dichotomy, you wrestle with the American dichotomy.
3: John Meacham, the only person who would use the word disputatious on our air, with maybe the exception of Chris Hayes on a holiday. You mentioned the 4th of July around the corner. That, of course, is America's 250th birthday. How are you thinking about this milestone? What do you feel like Americans should be focusing on at this time when there is a obvious deep divide here?
27: I wish folks would just go back to the document, go back to why we focus on the 4th of July. The Declaration of Independence came about on the motion of Richard Henry Lee in June of Virginia. He called for a declaration of independency, the greatest committee ever created. Imagine this subcommittee. A lot of folks are on nonprofits and things, and they're on committees. Listen, how about a Zoom meeting with Benjamin Franklin, John Adams, Thomas Jefferson? You know, that's you don't want to meet anybody. That document, that mission statement, we hold these truths to be self-evident. We can judge ourselves in every generation by the degree to which we have lived into that sentence or the degree to which we have tragically fallen short of it. So I hope everybody goes back to the document and then thinks about who invoked it when. The women at Seneca Falls, men and women are created equal. Frederick Douglass, Abraham Lincoln, Franklin Roosevelt, Martin Luther King. And guess what? All of us can do it, too.
3: John Meacham, it is an honor and a privilege to have you here. We're going to take a commercial break so we can get to our phones and look up the definition of disputatious. But in the meantime, I want to thank you so much for joining me, my friend. Coming up next. Do not forget, MS Now will have special coverage of the Obama Center opening. Later, much more on that when Money, Power, Politics continues.
0: Welcome back to That's a Pepper Thing. First up, we've got Harrison wrapping his Dr. Pepper in a tiny quilt so it feels at home. Oh, how tender. 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And over to Becca, who's whispering affirmations to her can.
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3: Cancel your lunch plans. MS Now's special coverage of the Obama Presidential Center's grand opening begins at 11 a.m. Eastern. Right after this program, my colleague Alicia Menendez is live in Chicago. And then Friday night, again, you want to be home Friday at 9 p.m. because Michelle Norris is hosting a behind-the-scenes look at the center with exclusive interviews with the former president and first lady, including this conversation about personal letters from the American people that helped shape Obama's presidency.
8: And so there's a display that has a sampling of those letters, but the exhibition team made this wonderful short video, this vignette of a few of those letters. And whenever I watch those, because it's mother talking about, you know, Mr. President, I'm struggling, and it's a vet, you know, who's still trying to find his path after he's no longer serving. And people are really raw in their emotions in some of these letters, partly because they don't expect the president's actually going to read it. It's almost like a meditation for them, a way of getting stuff off their chest. And so whenever I watch that, I get kind of...
9: Yeah, I can see that.
8: I get choked up.
9: You're getting a little...
3: I know what I'm doing tomorrow at 9 p.m., and I would suggest that you don't want to miss it either. But when we come back, I got a lot more to cover. It is ruling day. We have our eye on the nation's highest court as we await some major Supreme Court decisions, some involving the president. We're going to enter the group chat right up to this.
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3: Good morning. It is 10 a.m. on the East Coast, 7 a.m. in the West. I am Stephanie Ruhl. Welcome back to the second hour of Money, Power, Politics. It's time for the group chat, and there's a lot to pay attention to in this hour. Stay with me. Any moment now, Supreme Court justices will be releasing major decisions, and we're waiting to hear some pretty consequential rulings today. Here are just some of the biggest decisions we're out there looking for. Will birthright citizenship remain the law of the land? Can Donald Trump remove a Federal Reserve governor? And can states count mail-in ballots after Election Day? MS Now, Fallon Gallagher, is following this for us. And we're going to go to her as soon as one of these decisions in any of these major cases is made. In the meantime, for the first time since March 30th, gas prices are below $4 a gallon. That's very good news. This is just one day after the president signed a memorandum of understanding to end the war with Iran. He says he didn't want to see an economic catastrophe and be remembered like Herbert Hoover in the Great Depression era. But Americans are already struggling in this economy. A Fox News poll finds only 12% say they're getting ahead financially, and most think the economy is just in bad shape. Let's bring in the group chat. Rick Stengel is here, former Undersecretary of State for Public Diplomacy and Public Affairs, Dan Nathan, co-founder of Risk Reversal, and a CNBC Fast Money contributor, and Jason Johnson, professor of politics and journalism at Morgan State University. There's a lot I want to cover, but I want to start with yesterday. Trump said he's now worried about the economic impact of the war, but just a month ago, he said he needed to focus on negotiating. Everything was about nuclear power and the economy didn't matter to him. What exactly has changed?
21: You know, it just has become apparent, not that it wasn't before. That
3: I was going to say become. Yeah.
21: Yes, that he is so influenced by dollars and cents, by economic factors. In fact, Iran's nuclear weapon is not their enriched uranium. It's the control of the Strait of Hormuz and the world's oil supply. That is what got them a deal that they could never have imagined. If you were a mullah and I'd said, you know, the U.S. is going to attack you, and 6 weeks later, you're going to get billions of dollars in relaxation of sanctions. We're going to have a $300 billion fund that you can call on. You know, nothing, the UN, no sanctions from the UN anymore. They would go, my God, that's crazy. Praise Allah. But that is what happened. And a lot of it had to do with just the fact that the Strait of Hormuz was closed. Gas prices were going up. It was affecting the whole world economy. That riff that he did yesterday about, I don't want to be Herbert Hoover, that's what he was thinking about, that if this happened, if I kept the war going, the Strait was closed, I would cause a worldwide depression and I would, you know, leave office with the tail between my legs.
3: He wants to be Daddy Warbucks, not Herbert Hoover, as I think back to Annie.
22: Yeah, that might work. And he convinced us he was Richie Rich, right? And he wasn't that either. Here's the problem. One, you're exactly right. The Iranians are now more powerful than they used to be. They know that they can basically shut on or shut off the global economy with the flip of a switch.
3: And it's the current regime. Nothing changed.
22: Exactly. It's the current regime. Nothing changed. And also, this was something that was a theoretical strength up until this war. No one knew that they could actually do this and pull it off. Here's the issue. For once, I think Donald Trump may be slightly listening to Republicans who around the country are saying, we're going to get killed this fall if you don't do something about this. But the problem also that I see is even if you write this memorandum, which really is only 60 days to continue to negotiate, we still don't know what this looks like, right? If you take the full 60 days, gas prices aren't going to go down by that much. That basically takes us to the rest of the summer, and people have already made their decisions about how they're going to vote this fall, so it's too little too late, even if they do come up with a deal.
3: I argue that the biggest divide right now is not a political one, but it's an economic one, and it's only going to get worse. And there's a lot of voters who out there aren't just saying, they're directly blaming the president, and they can look at his policies. Watch this.
1: I don't think anything's really changed since he became president. Economically, prices are still crazy. I think a lot of Trump supporters are second guessing what he's doing right now. You know, with the gas, with the food, everything. The middle class is really hurting right now.
3: This economic fracture is massive and is only getting bigger.
2: Right. So he was elected, right, to fix the economy. And that was something that really resonated with a lot of voters. And it was a swing vote sort of situation, too, right? So you have this situation now where, you know, a year and change into this administration, and almost every single aspect of prices has gotten worse to the point where his handpicked Fed chair, who had his first meeting yesterday, they raised their outlook for inflation between now and the end of the year. That is not what President Trump had expected when he put this man in place. And when you think about that, I mean, we're not seeing expectations for growth go up meaningfully. We're not seeing the labor market really get that much better. Unemployment is sitting at 4.3%. So you have a scenario where inflation is staying sticky. And by the way, it's sticky because two own goals. Let's talk about, obviously, or we are talking about what happened in Iran. But you also have to go back a year ago, April, the tariff situation, right? So you're having this persistent, sticky inflation that has actually been, you know, made worse by a lot of the policies that have been put in place by the administration. And then you lob on the fact that there was going to be no new wars, no regime change. So all of that is really hitting the base. And I think a lot of swing voters who thought they trust Republicans more on how they deal with the economy, yet they vote against their best interests. And that's exactly what has happened right now.
3: You left out the third own goal, with the president now aligning himself with the most powerful tech leaders in the world, who essentially were the elites that MAGA was created to rally against. This vote, you want to comment on that? Sorry.
22: Yeah. I just want to say his key strength, the real swing voters, political science wise, it's young men. It's men under 30. It's guys who are like, I'm tired of this system, but he's different and he's going to help me out. And they can't stand those tech bros because those are the guys who are doing the AI centers and the data centers. And they're the ones who are really, really struggling. And what's going to happen this fall, either they're going to switch to the Democrats or they're going to stay home. But either way, that is the difference in Trump's lead. And they have completely been alienated by what this administration has been doing.
3: But are Democrats offering them something else yet? That voter that you just heard from there, Randy, he's regretting his vote for Trump. Are we hearing Democrats clearly articulate what Trump is doing isn't working? Here's what I'm going to do for you.
21: Not really, sadly. But, you know, what has come up in relevance to this AI stuff is this discussion of a sovereign wealth fund, of support for consumers, of public ownership of the AI. Mm-hmm. And, I mean, it's not a socialist thing. I mean, all of that content is created by Americans, by us.
3: Mm-hmm.
21: And the fact that we should own some share in something which actually is going to influence every part of life and maybe poorly for some people. So I think Democrats should be talking about that. Even the tech guys are talking about it. The tech guys have always wanted and craved more regulation than they actually get, which is something that
3: you buy that.
21: I do buy that.
2: I do not buy that.
3: They crave
2: the thing,
3: more regulation.
21: Well,
3: like I'm in the most loving way, brother. Please.
2: Yeah, but so here's.
3: I mean,
22: No.
21: I crave more regulation.
3: Yeah, there you go. Me too. Okay. Yes.
22: Okay. And I think locally, and I've been saying this for a while, Stephanie. Mm-hmm. I think local Democrats are right. Like the national messaging, whether it's
3: local Republicans are too.
22: Yeah, local. Yes. People in states, these state legislators, who are like, hey, I understand that your energies of bills are going up. If you ask people who are voting for Graham Platner, if you ask people voting for Talarica, if you ask people who are dealing with whatever's happening in California right now with the governor's race, you do hear these conversations locally. And I think that's what matters. I don't think a national message on some of these issues is really that effective, because how it's affecting people in different communities varies. Hakeem Jeffries can't tell me what I'm experiencing in Hazard County, Georgia, right? Or what I'm experiencing in Ventura County in California. But Becerra can. or Hilton can, and that's ultimately what's going to matter. And I think nationally, Republicans would be foolish as well to think that they can have a national message when the issues are very individual.
21: And people vote against. They don't just vote for.
22: Right.
21: So
22: great.
21: Part of the problem with Republicans, which is always fatal in politics, is to tell people how they're doing. You're doing great.
22: Right.
21: The economy's doing great. And you say to yourself, no, it's not. Something's wrong there. And that has been Trump's, you know, kryptonite since the beginning, because he can't say that it's, the economy isn't anything but fantastic. And people realize it's not.
3: But Biden, that's actually what Joe Biden did, right? When they said that inflation is just transitory, it's Biden economics. And that got people so angry and saying they're going to vote against him. But then they voted for Trump and he only made things economically worse for a lion's share.
2: So I think on the economic and regulatory front, you just go back and look at the inauguration. Look at who was on the dais, right? Right behind the first family. And it was all the major tech companies. And they were there for a couple different reasons, right? One was deregulation. They just don't want the government all over this stuff, especially as they're pushing in and spending hundreds of billions of dollars. It will end up being trillions of dollars to kind of, you know, build a technology that we don't know how it's going to affect the economy. In the near term, it's clearly affecting jobs and white collar jobs. And if you just look at all the major companies who have used the opportunity while they're spending a lot of money to cut costs where they can without this, I don't know. No one knows if we're going to have mass unemployment based on the build as it relates to AI. But when you think about Elon Musk, the richest man in the world, he spent hundreds of millions of dollars to get Donald Trump elected. What did he want? He wanted his businesses to be deregulated. He wanted the opportunity to get contracts from the government, be subsidized by the government.
3: Got it. Yeah.
2: And but by the way, so he comes into the government and he ends up getting the tax cuts, getting all the regulatory stuff that he wants, but cutting USAID abroad, cutting SNAP locally, cutting, the list goes on, and Medicaid, that sort of thing. So do people trust the tech bros? No, they don't trust him.
3: Okay, but now it's going to go beyond tech bros, right? We've got more and more. He's a trillion. We have more and more billionaires in this country, right? And they now see Citizens United is now 16 years out.
2: Right.
3: When we talk about corporate dollars, big money dollars going to elections, it's like tip money.
2: Oh, yeah.
3: These people are so wealthy. How much is that changing? We've always had an income inequality issue.
2: Right.
3: To me, it seems like it's now about to be of gargantuan proportions.
22: Oh, well, that's why you had Sam Altman a couple of weeks ago saying maybe we should one day think about universal, basic income. Even the billionaires know that we're about a generation away from like a French level revolution in this country. Because this is not going to be balanced in any shape, way, or form. We're past the point where it's about giving donations. Because, again, if the billionaires are literally sitting behind, at the dais, like it's House of Dragons, they don't need to give money anymore because they're the ones literally writing the legislation, right? And the people know that. And that's why people are frustrated. So, yes, I had a lot of very interesting conversations last week. I was in Raleigh, North Carolina, talking to regular folks in and around my family who were buying into SpaceX, right? And the attitude was, we know he's terrible. We hate Elon Musk. But, if I can flip $135 into $600, I guess I'll do it. People are a lot more sophisticated than I think these elites recognize. They're still going to punish you for this sort of thing, even if they're still getting into the system. And that's what we're facing over the next 5-10 years.
3: Now, Bernie Sanders has proposed a one-time 50% tax on artificial intelligence companies. It would pay into healthcare, education, housing programs. Do you think proposals like this are going to gain any traction? Like, I'm not saying, as Jason is, the revolution is coming, but something is coming, right? The billionaire tax may show up in California. Bernie's got a new proposal here. Do you see anything coming that could potentially address this?
21: What I see is the fact that people are talking about it.
3: If
21: you do a Google search for universal basic income, 5 years ago, you wouldn't get any hits.
3: Great point.
21: Now you'd have 10,000 hits every day. So it's something that is now in the ether that people are talking about. And they're not talking about it in terms of, oh, this is some damn socialist thing. It's like, no, something we have, the government has to do something to help me because I can be dislocated by this technology that I have helped create.
2: Right.
21: So I actually think that it's part of the public discourse now. And by the way, in the Democratic Party, I mean, there is a kind of fissure between people on the left who are more socialist and moderates. I mean, this is also a way, and I always want to find a moderate way, is that you can have both sides agree on something where there is government help for people because they have been hurt by this technology that everybody's created.
2: I just go back to, remember early 09 when we were in a financial crisis, right? And Obama, one of the first things he said to a lot of these bank CEOs is, says, I'm the only thing between you and the pitchforks, right? And so when you think about that, this is not what the Trump administration
3: But Obama said it, and those CEOs maybe realized it. Trump isn't even acknowledging. In fact, he's like, yo, can I just get in the SpaceX IPO? And can Don Jr.?
2: Well, I'm surprised they didn't ask for a stake, if you think about it, because the president in the last year has gained a lot of leverage over Elon Musk, despite that little dust up they had. But, you know, to the point about this sort of sovereign wealth fund and really taxing these AI companies, this is something that people don't get. They don't have the money to do it right now. They are spending all of their cash.
3: Okay, this, I know we had to go to commercial, but just say this.
2: And they are going, they're tapping the debt markets. You know, Google, which is one of the largest market cap companies in the world, they just sold $85 billion worth of stock. Just think about that. That was equal to the SpaceX IPO. The debt's coming, the equity's coming, more creative structures to kind of raise the money to basically build out the data centers. They don't really have the money to pay these taxes.
3: So important. The group is sticking around. If we don't go to commercial, we won't have the money either. And later in the program, history in NYC. We are live at the massive Knicks celebration parade. Do not go anywhere. The conversation continues and we are back in just 90 seconds. You don't even have time to go for a walk.
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3: All right, let's get back to the group chat. We've got questions from the audience. We're going to talk about Iran. Lawrence G. from Austin, Texas. It's amazing. When we talk about the average voter doesn't know this or that, and then you hear what they care about, they damn well do.
28: Yes.
3: They're asking, do you see any possibility that the sitting Congress is going to take any action regarding what he says is the obviously poor deal with Iran? What do you think? Because there are Republicans saying they're not happy.
28: Yes, there are Republicans saying they're not happy. There are Republicans who are saying they may look the other way or actually participate if there's some sort of impeachment, if Democrats take over the House and Senate. I don't know. I think it really has to do with what happens in the midterms, right? If the Republicans have spent the last year and a half gerrymandering everything in order to lessen the blow of frustration that they're going to experience from their own bad policy decisions over the last 18 months. But if the tsunami breaks through the bridge, right, if people are just still so unhappy, if all of those 29-year-old guys working at Quick Stop who are like, I can't stand this, this is not what I voted for, if those people come out and wipe the Republicans out of not just the House, but also the Senate, but also some of these state legislatures, then yes, I do think you will see political consequences. I do think that the kinds of pulties and people that Trump is going to pick for the last 2 years of his administration, you'll have Republicans saying, no, I'm not going to do this anymore. You're a lame duck.
2: Yeah, I think a lot of it also has to do with the fact we've been in primary season, right? So these are not issues that I think if you are a Republican, you're bashing, you know, right now your opponent, right? So we're getting past that. I think it's over the next week or so. And then you're really going to be, you know, direct. It's Republican, Democrat. And I think that's where a lot of this stuff probably gets fleshed out to some degree. But if you're thinking about a 60-day MOU, let's be clear, that's going to get pushed out, right? This is the kind of MO on the MOU that we're going to get very, you know, comfortable with over the next few months or so. And it just bleeds right into the fall when a lot of these issues are just not going to work well for them, especially if you have, you know, gas at the pump above $3.50.
3: What do you think?
29: I,
21: I mean, I'm going to look at it from a legal and constitutional framework. I mean, the Constitution says that Congress has to approve treaties. This is not a treaty. This is an MOU. I mean, and part of this administration's the consolidation of executive power. It's like, we're not going to have Congress do anything. But what you're going to have, though, I predict, is that, you know, this is going to be playing out over the next full 2 years. I mean, there's a 60-day moratorium on doing a lot of things. And then, you know, they're not going to have an agreement. It's going to be like the Gaza agreement. It's like we're going to continue to negotiate. This will be extended. There'll be a little bit of bombing. I mean, it's probably the worst thing for presidential popularity to do that. But I think that is what will happen.
3: Well, we have somebody from Dave from Troy, New York. That's near where you're from, who said, are these sanctions on Iran going to remain in place until the final agreement in 60 days?
21: I read the agreement again this morning, which, by the way, takes about 90 seconds. My recollection is that it says with the signing of this agreement, with immediate effect, the sanctions are abrogated and gotten rid of. I mean, which is why this is an incredible windfall for Iran, much more than they could have ever imagined, because the sanctions are not, linked up to what you do with enriched uranium or whatever, like it was in the JCPOA agreement. It's like, man, everything, like, let's party now. The money is yours.
28: And it doesn't stop them from possibly at the other end of this charging differential fees, right? Like I saw somebody.
21: Yes, it's only the first 60 days that they can't charge a fee.
28: Exactly.
3: Explain. Yeah.
28: So basically, you used to be able to go through the Strait of Hormuz for free. But basically what the Iranians have figured out is like, hey, I can charge you a surcharge. I can charge you this, that, the other, et cetera, et cetera. And they might do that now. At the end of this, they may say, we're going to charge you an extra $20 million. We're going to charge you this, that, the other,
21: yes,
28: in order to get through the Strait safely. And that is not what we had before. And that will keep gas prices high and fuel prices high and everything else high heading into the fall.
3: I want to go now to MS Now's Fallon Gallagher. She's outside the Supreme Court. Fallon, you know, we thought maybe we'd get a whole lot of decisions. Tell us what you know. What have we learned so far?
8: Yes, Steph, we got three decisions today, so that means the justices still have 17 to decide, and they're really working with a short timeline. They usually like to be done here by July 1st, but we did get one of those more high-profile cases that we were looking for, and that's a case called U.S. v. Hamani. Now, this case was brought by a Texas man who's a sort of recreational marijuana user, and he's challenging a law from the 1960s that blocks unlawful drug users from possessing firearms. The FBI searched his house. They found that he was a marijuana user. They found that he also had a firearm, and they convicted him under this law. Now, this law may sound familiar to you because the most high-profile instance of this case actually involved Hunter Biden. He was actually not only charged under this law, but convicted of it 2 summers ago, and then, of course, later pardoned by his dad, former President Joe Biden. But this is a big deal for marijuana users nationwide. I do want to be careful about one thing here, because it is a fairly narrow ruling. It was 9-0. It's authored by Gorsuch. There are a ton of concurring opinions, meaning that a number of the other justices agree with the overall ruling, but might agree a little bit differently on the reasoning or the logic for how they got to that ruling. But 9-0 opinion, and also one of those concurrings is an interesting combination. It's an Alito-Kagan duo, which is not something we see very often. But this is a unanimous opinion from the court, which is a big deal. And they're saying on sort of narrow grounds here that anyone who is a marijuana user, who's using a drug like this, who's not a danger, can now lawfully use a firearm.
3: Fallon, thank you so much. Stay close if we get more information. The group chat isn't going anywhere. I want to continue this conversation around wealth inequality and the wealth gap. Why CEOs are feeling so great about the economy while millions of others are struggling to pay the bills. This story matters, and it's going to matter a whole lot more in the future. You're watching Money, Power, Politics.
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14: I want to continue this conversation. America's CEOs are the most optimistic they have been in months, while many consumers are feeling left behind. A new business roundtable survey shows executives are planning to spend and hire more in the months ahead, with CEO optimism hitting its highest levels in 18 months. But here's the flip side. An NBC News poll shows a majority of Americans believe there's a greater divide between the haves and the have-nots, and they're not happy. The group chat is still here. Dan, I feel like every CEO I talk to right now is in Fat City. They are so, I mean, for the most part, the trade war is behind them. They're looking at Iran behind them. And from a regulatory perspective, like, it's all, it's just full steam ahead. And by the way, we might not have to report corporate earnings as frequently as we did. Transparency is a thing of the past.
15: They should want to. I mean, in Q1, earnings growth year over year for the S&P 500 was 25%. Just think about that. And that obviously was helped out by lower tax rates and, you know, regulatory, environment that's probably more conducive to doing the things that they want to do. But a huge part of that optimism, that enthusiasm has to do, again, I'm going to keep going back to it, the hundreds of billions of dollars that are being flooded into our economy to build these data centers, right? And so that's a like double-edged sword. Sooner or later, that will slow down, right? And so you're going to have the situations like we've all been talking about. What is the contribution to GDP, like our growth here in the U.S., and that growth is coming from data centers. So if that slows down, then you're going to rely more on a consumer. And you just started this segment by saying the consumers are strapped. You have a lower end consumer where all of this stuff, the disruption of supply chains caused by tariffs, higher oil prices, disruption, from AI and the like, you know, a lot of workers on the low end are doing just fine. Immigration has actually pulled that out. They're doing fine on the employment front. They're not doing fine getting past inflation. I think those are two really important things to think about. They still have jobs. They're still getting paid. But inflation rates are that high. Interest rates are going higher probably. Right now, the markets are pricing in at least a quarter point hike between now and the end of October, and possibly 2 quarter point hikes between now and the end of the year. That's going to hurt a certain segment of consumer, whether they are employed or not.
14: Does it surprise you that more political leaders, specifically sort of MAGA Republicans, aren't talking about this or focused on it, right? Like, J.D. Vance wrote Hillbillyology. Like, I look at him now, I'm like, is the taste of caviar on these people's mega yachts so good that you forgot? Like, aren't they at major risk of losing their base voters if things continue? Like, I don't even hear from this group any sort of policy proposals of, like, here's how we're going to address this.
0: Well, they continue.

0: Continue to mine resentment and grievance rather than aspiration. I mean, European sociologists used to come to America and say, like, why isn't there this more class struggle in America and more resentment of the rich? Because, like, in the 1940s and 50s, a guy who worked at a gas station would look at a rich guy and go, because I'm going to be a rich guy someday. I'm aspirational. I'm moving my social class. Our social classes are don't move anymore. And the aspiration of, like, I could be a millionaire is different than I can be a trillionaire,
1: yes,
0: or a 100 billionaire. I mean, because now the discrepancy is so wide that there's that aspirational aspect of it doesn't really exist anymore.
1: OK, but catering to grievance, right? Like having grievance over youth sports or trans bathrooms is almost a luxury, right? People can't complain about that. They're not thinking about that when they can't pay their basic bills. Are lawmakers forgetting people need to live? They need to support their families. And many Americans are at risk of losing that, while a small portion of us are getting richer beyond belief.
0: Well, of course. And the Democrats should be talking day in and day out about, which they do talk about, is affordability, but talk about it in the terms of a policy way that our party stands for the working class.
2: I don't know that I believe, and I don't know that the data or polling or voting has shown that grievance doesn't work yet, right?
0: Oh, 100%.
2: There are plenty of people who will say, I hate these gas prices, I'm angry at this gas station, I can't pay for this, but if you say trans kids in a bathroom, that's actually what gets their blood flowing. That's what gets them getting on Facebook, that's what gets them yelling. And as long as those sort of visceral things drive people, and they always have, we are human beings, we can math this to no end, but at the end of the day, it's the stuff that makes people angry. It's the guy that turns on his TV and sees a black queer couple and is like, oh my God, I'm mad about this. That's what he's yelling with his wife about. Now, he's still mad about the gas, right? But that claim, that anger can be distributed a bunch of different places. That's where you see places like, I use this perfect example, PACs in Tallarica, right? Texas has major, major structural issues, right? Mm-hmm. You have power outages every 18 months. No one is running as a technocrat. They're saying he's a Talafrico and he's in favor of trans kids and he's a vegan, right? They're not doing that for no reason. They're doing that because there is 36-37% of the population who will say, well, the whole system is going to screw me over anyway, but at least I don't have any black neighbors. At least I don't have any Latinos that I'm competing with. So that still is going to work. But as I have said all along, I think you reach a point, and I don't know if it'll be this fall, but sometime in the next 10 to 12 years, you're going to get people who realize, I've gotten rid of all the brown people. We've stopped people at the border. The trans kids can't get married anymore. Hey, I'm still broke. And when that day happens, that's when the pitchforks come out.
1: Okay, there's a new NBC News poll that shows that 86% of those polled think the wealthy can avoid consequences that ordinary people would have to face. 86%? It could be 100%. They're right. And again, I just go back to, these were the original arguments that Donald Trump was making when he ran for office back in 2015. Fast forward to 2026, way more Americans believe this and are motivated by it. Who are the lawmakers who are saying, yeah, you're right, let's address it?
3: Well, I mean, it's either intellectually dishonest or morally dishonest
1: or both,
3: they're just idiots. I mean, like, think about it. And it's probably like all of the above. And I think a lot of this resentment comes back through lawmakers. We've just never seen this sort of grift, right? If you go back to 2015.
1: Okay, this is a great point.
3: Right, I mean, but it's just been normalized. And you and I have been talking about this for years. Like, nobody cares. Maybe until now. They just didn't care. They ignored it. We had much bigger issues, whether it's social or economic, that sort of thing. And now it's just, they flooded the zone with it. And the folks that are getting so wealthy, it's not just the people immediately around the White House. It's all these other sort of levers that are being pulled because they know there are no repercussions for it one way or another.
1: And it's not just the administration. It's Democrats in Congress, right? We have not talked about banning stock trading for Congress in ages. I mean, Mike Johnson said recently, like, well, lawmakers don't make enough money, so they've got to trade stocks in their PA with what? And he didn't say this, but using inside information. So Dan always says, right, like, people don't care. The lawmakers aren't caring, but the American people are caring more and more and more.
0: And by the way, that should be a pillar of the Democratic Party platform, that Congress people can't trade stocks while they're in office. The president of the United States shouldn't be able to trade stocks while in office. I mean, talk about corruption, right? I mean, the incredible stock trading that Donald Trump is doing, people see that and they think, you know, yes, there is a natural criminal class in America, the politicians, and Donald Trump is the mafia don of them all.
1: But how do you take that position as someone running for office when you need to raise money. This goes back to the mega wealthy. Look at Thomas Massie's race, right? The most expensive primary in history. The majority of people who gave to his opponent who won have never set foot in the state of Kentucky, nor do they plan to.
2: Right. The difficulty here is that you can complain about money and you need the money to get people to understand that you're complaining about money, right? Now, that's not new, right? But I think what's been happening, and some of this is sort of the overall cynicism, it is people are frustrated because they don't think anyone's going to do anything, right? I think even if you're a Democrat who has a good message, they're not convinced that you're going to do anything when you have the power. They know they may not trust the Republicans, but it's like, well, at least the Republicans will stop this or stop that. That is the frustration. I think what you see, and you can see it in a city like New York, right, with some of the things that Mamdani has done, hey, we're going to tax people who have a house here who don't live here on a regular basis. The fact that Washington, D.C. might get a Democratic socialist as their mayor this fall, I think you're seeing people say, all right, I don't know if I even trust either of these two parties, but if you have someone who says, look, we're going to do some far left stuff, but you're going to be able to tangibly understand it, that's where this is going to have to go. That's why you have independents running right now in Nebraska. That's why you have people thinking that they're going to vote for Graham Plattner, because they're like, I don't think either side is going to do it. So let me take the crazy outsider, because maybe they'll be the person that makes a difference.
3: Yeah, I mean, the stock trading thing is really interesting. And you've been talking about this for years. I mean, the amount of folks here in America who own stocks is inching higher. I think it's a little more than 60%. I think if you're not in that group of people, you look at some of the stuff that goes on, whether it's, you know, Congress people trading stock or the president trading stock 3,700 times in a month or a quarter, whatever that was, and it maybe doesn't resonate with you that much, right? And so when you think about this, I think a lot of the folks, if you are, you know, the upper K of the K-shaped economy, you know, we're all getting rich. We got this wealth effect going on, right? Even though mortgage rates are high, I still have a 3% mortgage, right? Even though that the economy feels bad for a lot of people around me, I have, you know, a stock portfolio that's basically at all-time highs, because that's where we are, you know? And so I think that disconnect is the swing. I mean, that's it. If you look at where the Republicans or President Trump in particular are losing a lot of interest, it's among young men, it's among minorities who thought they were going to fix the economy. I don't think they're that focused on the grift. I just think you have to broaden it out a little bit and see how, you know, there is two classes here, and there's the class that owns stuff and has that wealth effect, and they're the ones who don't, and that's probably what swings this thing.
1: But do you see something different, right? So I, in my adult professional life, I've been around a lot of rich people for a long time, but they have never ever been as rich or disconnected as they are right now, right? Their kids don't go to your school. They have private, they go to concierge, doctors. They don't ever go to airports. So they don't even experience like the American condition, I guess.
3: But that is, you know, the 1% of the 1%, right?
1: So if you have more influence than they ever have.
3: Right. But I think New York City is really interesting because, and it feels like a bit of a bubble, right? There was a lot of, they used to call them, you know, Wall Street Republicans, right? They were fiscally conservative, but socially liberal. And what happened, I noticed this, you live here, over the last couple years or so, a lot of folks became one issue voters. Maybe it was backing of Israel, you know, that sort of thing. And they didn't really care. They just kind of did away with the, you know, social sort of stuff. And I think that is sort of abating right now.
2: So another thing goes with this. This is the absolute worst economy I have ever experienced in my adult life. And maybe I'm the only person who says this here. I have more friends out of work who have been out of work over the last 2 years than at any other time in my life. And it is across various professions. I'm talking about friends who are engineers. I'm talking about friends who work in environmental policy. I'm talking about all of my friends in Hollywood and journalism and everything else like that. Sometimes I hear these conversations and I laugh because I get the text message. They're like, yo, who are these people talking to? I was just on the phone with a friend of mine who was a producer who worked on a commercial for the Super Bowl 6 months ago. She's like, I have been out of work for 6 months. I've been working since I was 16 when I got hired at MTV and have never been out of work this long. That is the Americans right now who are furious. And that's before I get to my students, many of whom, as you said, they can get jobs, but they don't have move out of the house jobs. And that's what you want. Everybody can go get a job. Everybody can go work at Chipotle, even if you're in management. But if I can't pay the 3 months that I need to get an apartment in Baltimore, let alone New York City or Atlanta or Los Angeles, I am furious. The degree to which Republicans and Democrats have failed to address any of these issues is why you have so many people angry right now. And when you have a president who is completely detached from these people, and you have politicians who keep pretending that an AI data center or a trans kid in the bathroom is going to fix your situation, that's why people are so angry. It can be fixed. We have examples in this city. We have examples in D.C. But as long as people want to pretend that the problems can be fixed by cultural issues instead of addressing the real fact, I'm talking 45, 50-something-year-old people who have worked their entire lives, who have survived COVID. And they are out of work right now. And no one's talking to those people. And it's infuriating to me politically.
1: This may be one country, but we are certainly living two worlds apart. Nobody's going anywhere when we return. Today is the grand opening of the Obama Presidential Center in Chicago. Plus, we're going to take you to the New York City Knicks parade. Don't go anywhere.
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1: Soon, the grand opening for the Obama Presidential Center will begin on the south side of Chicago, just blocks from where the former president started his political career. There will be a slate of performances from Bruce Springsteen to Jennifer Hudson to celebrate the event. Joining us from outside the museum, former White House Press Secretary for the Obama administration, Josh Earnest. Josh, how does this center capture Obama's legacy?
9: Stephanie, it's great to see you. I actually had a chance to tour the museum, the Presidential Center, a couple of weeks ago with my family. And the opportunity to take my kids through the museum to see the story of what happened under President Obama's leadership in the White House was really a special moment for me. And, you know, my kids were mostly focused on looking for moments where they could see my picture. And there were a couple of moments where they saw that, which was really fun. But the real message that comes through in touring the center is this idea of a story that's possible. The story is not featured there because it's perfect. The story is featured there because it's possible, and it's really intended to inspire other people and future generations to really take advantage of the opportunity to make the world a better place. As cheesy as it sounds, we have the ability in this country to make change, to make the world look the way we think it should, more fair, more just, more prosperous. That story comes through in the center, and it was a joy to take them through the museum.
1: Making the world a better place is definitely not cheesy to me. Josh Earnest, thank you. Rick, Obama is essentially the leader of the Democratic Party for many people still. When you look at what we're about to see in the next few days, is it sort of the counter to the Freedom 250 President Trump's birthday party UFC fight that we had 4 days ago?
0: In some ways, I mean, I hadn't thought about it like that, and I don't think he necessarily thinks about it. What's similar is that it's an embrace of history. I saw a little bit of the excerpt of the interview that he is going to air tomorrow, where he talks about, you know, we've seen difficult times before. We've had polarization before in America. We'll get through this. I mean, what a presidential library does in a way is it's like a monument to that idea that we will eventually get through it, that history matters, that we've had diversions before, but that we come together. And I know I'm, you know, sort of Pollyannish about this sometimes, and I do think, you know, that people will get to a point where they realize, you know, we want somebody who actually can speak in sentences and someone who's measured and someone who doesn't fly off and do things out of personal grievance. I mean, every time Obama speaks, I do think it's an example of like, oh, what is a politician not like Trump like? So many young Americans, the only politician they really know and have experienced is Donald Trump. I mean, that is a tragedy.
1: I don't think that's Pollyanna. We're allowed to have. We're allowed to have just justified optimism.
2: I have been to the Kennedy, not Kennedy, I've been to Jimmy Carter's presidential library. I've been to Reagan's presidential library, which is amazing. I am very excited about this one. I think, though, but what it demonstrates is a sort of complicated legacy of Barack Obama. A lot of people are excited about it. A lot of people have talked about its impact, positive and negatively, in that particular community. And I also think it's an example of what new presidents have had to do now. This seems to be one of the biggest, most elaborate ones. It's much more aggressive about what he's saying his legacy is than I think a lot of previous presidential libraries. And that may be our future. I don't think these presidents are going to disappear into the night the way that they have in the past. They're all going to want to leave their stamp in a way that says, hey, I was here, because you never know the person behind you may try and erase everything that you've done.
1: Wow. Gentlemen, thank you very, very much. And a reminder, again, you're not going to want to miss it. Tune in today, right after this show, for our special coverage of the opening of the Obama Presidential Center in Chicago. Alicia Menendez will be there live. When we come back, how about something special in New York City, where we are celebrating the Knicks' historic NBA Finals win? Good News Rules is next. You're watching Money, Power, Politics.
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1: There's always good news somewhere, and on this show, you know, we think good news rules. The Knicks may have clinched the NBA championship title on Saturday, but today, New York City, it seems like this whole damn town is celebrating. A ticker tape parade got underway a short while ago with likely millions of fans lining the Canyon of Heroes in Lower Manhattan. Local officials encourage New Yorkers to get to the parade 2 hours early, and the NYPD has deployed 10,000 officers for the Knicks' first ever parade. Mayor Zoran Mondami will then present the key to the city to the team before Alicia Keys performs Empire State of Mind. I want to bring in my very lucky colleague who gets to be there today, MS Now investigative reporter Mark Santilla. Mark, take us to Lower Manhattan. Thus far, I've only even seen scenes from escalators at Grand Central and people filling Penn Station. Rick Stengel just said every person on the train had a jersey on.
0: It's amazing. It is a sea of blue and orange. This is a party 53 years in the making. Take a look. People tossing confetti ticker tape up from the buildings here on Broadway. It is a sea of people, Steph. Just a great vibe down here. People shoulder to shoulder. They've been lined up since 5:30. I want to introduce you, Steph, to Emery and Tanya. Emery, Tanya, from my favorite borough of the Bronx. Emery, who are you here to see?
7: OG.
0: Mom?
7: OG, Brunson, Hart, all of them.
0: What's this moment mean to you, Mom?
7: Oh, my God. History in the making. And we're here. Nixon, bye.
0: It is a great vibe. Steph, take a look over there. You have people climbing on sanitation trucks up in the buildings. Everyone just wants to catch a glimpse of the world champion Knicks. It is a great vibe. The parade's making its way up. Again, more than 10,000 police officers. A wonderful energy down here as New York coming together to witness history. Steph?
1: It sure is. I'm watching those people climb scaffolding and just hoping wherever my son is, his feet are on the ground and he is safe. I've said it before. I'm going to say it again. In these divided times, it is live sport bringing us together. Mark Santia, have a great, fun, amazing, safe day. That beautiful parade. That does it for us. I am Stephanie Ruhle. Thank you so much for watching Money, Power, Politics today. Don't go anywhere. Alicia Menendez is up. And in the meantime, be kind. Enjoy the ride. And let's do this again tomorrow.
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4: Political events in this era, the stakes feel heightened. This is more than just a chance for former President Obama to cement his legacy and highlight the parts of his tenure he wants the history books to remember. For the president of Yes, We Can, who insisted the U.S. is not just a collection of red and blue states, it will be a challenge to put the spotlight back on that optimistic vision of the American experiment in this time of intense polarization, distrust, and negativity. That same message President Obama rode to victory in 2008, he is underlining with his namesake Presidential Center nearly a decade after leaving the White House.
6: I hope people tune in to the grand opening because it's going to be a celebration, not just of the center opening, but of this community and the work of so many public servants, many of whom will be there, to help make this country better. Hopefully it'll be a reminder for people of what's possible when we come together and are able to get past some of our divisions and work for a common purpose.
4: That theme of unity over division, of celebration of this country rather than cynicism, will be on full display as former presidents Clinton, Bush, and Biden attend today's grand opening. And when President Obama says it is a celebration, believe me, he means it. There are going to be performances by several stars, including Bruce Springsteen, Christina Aguilera, Stevie Wonder, and Bono from U2. We're going to be covering it all, including remarks from the former president and first lady. Let's start with the former attorney general under the Obama administration, Eric Holder. He was one of the longest serving members of the Obama cabinet. He is also the chairman of the National Democratic Redistricting Committee. Thank you so much for being with us. What a day.
8: It is quite the day, and I'm glad to be here. This is a day of remembrance, but it's also a day of commitment to the future. And I think that's something that can't be lost here. We're not only going to be talking about the legacy of Barack Obama, the president, but the legacy that he is creating, focusing on what he's going to be doing in the future.
4: What do you believe that legacy is?
8: Well, I think it's getting people to understand the power that they have, the things that we have to confront, the democracy erosion that I think is a real factor in American life right now. I think he will make people understand that we have power, that the American citizens have power and will use that ability to not only shape our country, but to make it better.
4: The president spoke last night about the limits of nostalgia, but if we can be nostalgic for just a moment, I want to take a listen to some of what we heard from the former president the night that he was elected president the first time. Here it is.
18: If there is anyone out there who still doubts that America is a place where all things are possible, who still wonders if the dream of our founders is alive in our time, who still questions the power of our democracy, tonight is your answer. Tonight we proved once more that the true strength of our nation comes not from the might of our arms or the scale of our wealth, but from the enduring power of our ideals: democracy, liberty, opportunity, and unyielding hope.
4: You contrast that with a president, current president, who was at the G7 just yesterday undermining and questioning the integrity of American elections. How do you bring that message, that audacity of hope, the belief that people can change the course of history into this current moment?
8: Well, I think you have to understand history, which shows that, you know, every generation of Americans ultimately is called upon to defend democracy, whether it is at Gettysburg, whether it is at Normandy, whether it is at a bridge in Selma. Every generation's called upon to defend democracy, and every generation has done so. I think that is the enduring legacy of President Obama, to make people understand, again, the power that they have to do things that are said to be impossible, that are said to be difficult. And so there, I think there's a contrast, certainly between the presidency of Barack Obama and that which we are experiencing now. But I think that what President Obama unleashed will continue to be a positive force in this country. And ultimately, the people are going to win and the American experiment will go on.
4: I'm surprised not to see you out here in a tan suit, A.G. Holder. There are a number of men who are currently wearing those suits as an homage to the former president, to the moment when wearing a tan suit in Washington, D.C. was considered a scandal. You contrast that with the moment we find ourselves in. Very different.
8: Yeah, extremely different. I can honestly say, did not look into it at the Justice Department as a major scandal. We were unable to find a federal statute that prohibited the president from wearing a tan suit. But more seriously, I am concerned about where the Justice Department is and how it is being used by the current president. And in contrast, again, to the way in which I interacted with the president, he never asked me about any of the decisions that I had to make as an independent attorney general, never directed me to do anything as an independent attorney general. And that's the way the Justice Department has to be able to function.
4: Well, you also never served as the president's personal attorney prior to your time as AG. So given that his current nominee is going to be going before the Senate, what do you think U.S. senators need to be asking of Todd Blanche?
8: Well, you need to be focusing on independence and whether or not the Justice Department will be taking directions from the White House, whether he will be doing that which the president wants him to do, whether they'll continue this really shameful attempt at going after people who they consider to be enemies of the president. And again, this is in stark contrast to the way in which Barack Obama conducted himself, and I think the way in which I tried to run the Justice Department. We did things based on the facts, the law, the traditions that have guided the Justice Department under both Republican as well as Democratic attorneys general.
4: We have seen a tremendous exodus from the Department of Justice. A lot of career officials who have packed up their bags, who have left. When this period is over, how do you rebuild the Justice Department, both internally but also externally, faith in the institution itself?
8: Yeah, rebuilding it is not the most difficult thing, Alicia. I can put in new people in places that where people have left, but to rebuild the trust that the American people have always had in the Justice Department is going to take, I think, a longer period of time. You know, it's easy to build up a great reputation. It's difficult to build up a great reputation and to build up that kind of trust. It's easy to destroy it relatively quickly, so it's going to take some time to bring that back.
4: We all, of course, have eyes on this Supreme Court. We're awaiting a number of incredibly important decisions. I think back to President Obama's time in office, Citizens United, the way in which that unleashed a different type of money into our politics. There are currently decisions pending before this court that could change the very nature of American elections. I wonder what you are watching for and how you think we adjust to what could be a new electoral landscape.
8: Well, you know, the Supreme Court has done a lot under Chief Justice Roberts to, I think, undermine our democracy, starting with Citizens United, the Shelby County case taking away from the Justice Department the ability to pre-clear things, this recent decision undermining, basically gutting the Voting Rights Act of 1965. Now they've got a couple of cases in front of them that might have things to do with the ability of people to cast votes by mail. I'm really concerned about the present direction of the Supreme Court. And it is something that I think people ought to be considering in the election of 26 and 28 to decide, you know, what kind of Supreme Court do we want to have? The justices that President Obama put on the court, I think, have been true to that which has governed the Supreme Court, focusing on principle, focusing on precedent, and not the way in which this Supreme Court, I think, has conducted itself, which is really a focus on personnel. We've got the numbers, and we're going to do all these things that we've wanted to do for decades.
4: One of the other Supreme Court cases during the period in which you were AG was the same-sex marriage decision. It is my understanding that there is an exhibit inside the center behind us that pays homage to Jim Obergefell and right. his partner. His ring is inside with yeah. his partner John's ashes. Have you gotten a chance to see it? What does that moment no. mean to you?
8: I've not seen it, but that is going to be something that's going to be extremely meaningful to me. It's one of the decision I'm most proud of making as Attorney General. And that is another example of the way in which the Justice Department interacted with the President. That was a decision that we made in the Justice Department. I informed the President of our decision, and it was an interesting interaction that we had. He said, you know, that's where I wanted you all to be, but I didn't think it was appropriate for me to tell you how to decide what you were going to do with regard to the Defense of Marriage Act. That's the way a Justice Department is supposed to interact with the White House. That's the way an Attorney General is supposed to interact with the President.
4: We've been walking around the grounds here today. There is a fruit and vegetable garden. Yeah. There is a library that now becomes a branch of the Chicago Public Library. And there is a basketball court, which we have not had a chance yet to try out. I know that you and the former president used to shoot around. Have you had a chance yet to hit the basketball court?
8: I have not seen it, but I am officially retired. I'm 10 years older than the president. He plays a lot of golf, and I'm not sure what his game is like now. I will say this, and, you know, he always hates when I say it, but he's a great player from Hawaii. I was a pretty good player from New York City, home of the Knicks, I might add. And so in terms of the assessment of our relative games, I say look at the locations.
4: Just some geographic strengths there.
8: There you go.
4: This is, of course, a moment to reflect on legacy.
8: Yeah.
4: And legacy can be enormously complicated, no matter how positive it is. And so I wonder for you, as you have this chance to reflect back, what to you remains undone?
8: You know, I think history is going to be kind to Barack Obama, and I think kind to our administration. But there are still things left undone. Our democracy has been attacked, and I'm concerned about the ways in which, you know, people, power is being taken away from the people. If we had had the ability to get through a gerrymandered congressional legislature, some of the things that we were thinking about, I think that protections could have been put in place. And so I think it's going to be up to another president, another Congress, to look at the things that this administration is doing, what this Republican Party is doing, and to do things like banning partisan gerrymandering, to ensure that the American people have the ability to get to the polls in as easy a way as is possible. Because at the end of the day, this nation, at its best, is when the American people are deciding the policy directions of the country, not special interests, not even a particular president. And so I think, as I said, our legacy, I think, is a strong one, but there's still a lot of work to be done.
4: Well, to that point about forthcoming elections, you, of course, are deep in the fight over redistricting. Very interesting right. what we saw out of Georgia yeah. just yesterday. Yeah. What I have heard from experts again and again, and I wonder how you are thinking about this, is that if there is, in fact, an effort to undermine American elections, whether that effort is simply the rumor of ICE at polling stations, yeah. whether it is the concrete efforts we've seen around redistricting, whether it is some of the decisions we're still waiting for from the Supreme Court that could change the right. nature of mail-in voting, that the only true answer is for Americans to overwhelm at the polls. Yeah. That is the short-term answer, and I wonder if you believe that is the case.
8: Yeah, I think that's right. That gets down to the notion of the power that the American people have. I mean, the Georgia legislature decided not to take up a really bad partisan gerrymandering bill yesterday, not because they didn't want to, but because the people came out and demonstrated that they would be held accountable if they did something along those lines. And so I think the American people need to understand, if you get to the polls, if we vote in overwhelming numbers, if we get our friends to the polls and get everybody to vote, that we can turn back what that which they are trying to do. It won't be easy. I mean, it's hard to overturn and counter a really well done gerrymandered. Not impossible, but extremely difficult. And I think that's one of the things that I think comes out of the Obama presidency and what this center is all about, making people understand, making the American people understand the power that they have. You know, we are, as a people, slow to rouse, but once we are roused, we become a mighty force. It was the American people who ultimately decided that slavery had to go, that women should have the right to vote, that a system of American apartheid should be ripped down. It is now our time. It is this generation's time now to decide what kind of America do we want to have.
4: Attorney General Eric Holder, thank you so much for being with us. I'm going to let you go celebrate with friends and with family. Up next, an exclusive new look at MS Now's interview with former First Lady Michelle Obama. As I have been sitting here with A.G. Holder, there have been dignitaries joining the crowd. We saw our own Reverend Al Sharpton, among others. We're going to be back live in Chicago in just a moment.

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5: We are back with more of our special coverage of the opening of the Obama Presidential Center. MS Now's senior contributing editor Michelle Norris sat down with both the former president and former first lady ahead of this opening to discuss what they hope America will get out of the space. Here's a part of her conversation with Michelle Obama.
6: Not just me and Barack, the stories of our upbringing, but, you know, I think that's what resonates and what will resonate for people of all backgrounds is they will see themselves in these floors, that America will see itself. And I'm saying all of America, regardless of political party, regardless of whether you voted for us or like us or have nasty things to say about us or not or love us, you will walk through these halls and you will feel seen here.
5: Joining us now, the incomparable Michelle Norris, MS Now senior contributing editor and member of the Storytelling Committee for the Obama Presidential Center. My friend,
7: hello,
5: an honor.
7: Friend.
5: Thanks for making the time.
7: Thanks for coming here to allow America to see this.
5: You know, the clouds rolled out and the sun rolled in. What a day. Tell me about sitting down with the Obamas. You sat down with them the eve before the opening.
7: Yes, I sat down with her just yesterday and with him last week. And both of them are in a really interesting, introspective headspace, you know, because this is asking them to go back and look at their 8 years. The First Lady said something interesting that she looked when she went through the museum exhibit. She saw the exuberation on election night and she said that's how people reacted because she didn't see it. She was so busy thinking about I've got to move to Washington. I've got to figure out where my girls are going to go to school. And so they're kind of thinking about their life in this moment, and they're surrounded by everyone who's meant something to them, and they recognize that they're giving America something at a moment that America needs this, which is an injection of hope and a message that good things can happen when people work together.
5: You were on the Storytelling Committee. What did that entail? What is the story that you wanted to make sure this center told?
7: Well, it's really their story.
5: Yep.
7: You know, what the Storytelling Committee was a group of scholars, historians, filmmakers, wordsmiths, that were a resource as they were thinking how to tell America's story. And that was important because they decided that instead of just telling the story of Barack and Michelle Obama, that they wanted to contextualize it by telling the story of America, the preamble and all the struggles that made his rise possible. So when you go through the exhibit, the first thing you see is the Declaration of Independence and the contradiction within that, that the Declaration of Independence promises us equality in a young country that it institutionalized slavery. They ask people to think about those things and understand that America has always been in an argument with itself. It's always been trying to decide who really counts. Are we really a country that lives up to our creed? And so they wanted help in figuring out how to tell their story because they were telling

0: a much bigger story than just their own.
1: No one better to do it than you, Michelle Norris. Years go into planning something like this. What was it like to actually, for the first time, get the opportunity to walk through this structure?
0: Well, it was interesting because while we were working on the special that I hope everyone watches tomorrow night, we got to watch the building evolve. And so we were here when they were just putting up the exhibits. We were here when they were tinkering with the exhibits. We were here when they were doing the soft opening and the building came alive. And what was most interesting is to see how people are reacting to this, how emotional it is for so many people. They have to put tissue boxes, which wasn't planned. It's not part of the design, but they realize that people come here and they get all up in their emotions. So it was really interesting to see that, and then I would plant myself sometimes when we were coming here to film in the patio outside just to eavesdrop on people to figure out what are they saying when they leave here, what kind of conversations are they having. And one of the big messages in the exhibit is this idea that they want people to do something. There are signs around the building that literally say, do something, imagine your impact. And people are actually taking that to heart. When they leave here, they're saying, okay, what I need to figure out if I can join a community group, if I should plan a letter-writing campaign. That actually is having an effect. So they're looking at history, their own history and America's history, not as a conclusion but as a catalyst to figure out how to motivate people and how to give people a shot in the arm. And a lot of people say this building, this campus feels like balm because we're living in such a fractious, divided moment. And it took years for this to open. It's opening up a little later than expected for all kinds of reasons, construction delays, COVID. But the old folks like to say, when it's right on time. And a lot of people who are feeling a little dispirited right now, wondering about the state of our democracy, feel like this building is opening right on time.
1: And the decision to place the center in the south side of Chicago?
0: Well, that's a statement, too. You know, they could have done this downtown. Because when people come to Chicago, that's usually where the tourists go. But they're saying, we want to honor the South Side. It's where they dated first. It's where Michelle grew up. It's where they raised their girls. They both had connections to the University of Chicago. But it's telling this community that you matter. We're making an investment in you. We're going to bring other people to your community to see the South Side. Yes, there are rough edges in the South Side of Chicago, but there's also a thriving middle class, a thriving working class, a lot of history, and now an investment that will change the futures and fortunes of this community.
1: Michelle Norris, as always, thank you so much for being with us. All right, you can see more of Michelle's exclusive interview with the Obamas when her special Hope Comes Home airs tomorrow night, 9 p.m. Eastern, right here on MS Now. Still ahead, a look at how the Obama Presidential Center hopes to inspire the next generation of leaders. More from Chicago still ahead. Don't go far.
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9: Vice President Vance is currently speaking about Iran in the White House briefing room. Let's listen in.
10: Of which option the Iranians ultimately choose. We obviously want them to choose the right option. The interesting thing about their system, and I think it's important for the American people to appreciate this point in particular, is that there are real divisions within their country about how exactly to proceed. And what we've seen over the last couple of months is that the pragmatists within the Iranian system, the people who really do want to transform their relationship with the Middle East and with the world, those people are winning the argument. The United States wants those people to win the argument. The United States wants to have a better relationship. But in order for that to happen, the Iranians have to perform. And if they don't perform, as we've said before, they don't get any of the benefits of the bargain. So what I'd ask all of you is just to report honestly that the United States isn't giving up a cent of money to Iran. And even the economic benefits, the sanctions relief and so forth that comes along with this bargain, only happens if the Iranians perform. So with that, I want to say thanks to all of you. It's good to be with you this morning, and I'll kick it over to questions. Let's start right over here to the right.
11: Thank you, Mr. Vice President. I wanted to ask a follow-up on something you just mentioned. You talked about the possibility of the current Iranian leadership fundamentally changing their behavior. Do you think that the current Iranian leadership recognizes the leverage that the U.S. holds over itself economically and militarily enough to actually go forth with fundamentally changing their behavior over the long term and going about things differently?
10: So I certainly think they recognize the leverage that the United States has over them. We've seen that in a number of our conversations. We've seen that just in their behavior over the last couple of days. They certainly recognize that the United States has great leverage. Will that ultimately lead to a change in behavior? I don't know. I've seen skeptics of the deal. People say the Iranians will never change their behavior. Well, maybe that's true. And if so, they don't get any of the benefits of the bargain. But isn't it worth trying? Isn't it worth seeing whether this incredibly weakened position that the president of the United States has put the Iranians under, whether that motivates them to change their behavior, not just vis-a-vis the West, but vis-a-vis the Middle East? And one of the interesting things about this is, you know, the technical details of this we can, of course, get into. There are going to be any number of opinions about the negotiation, about where it's ultimately going to go. But I tend to think that you should trust the people who know the Iranians the best and who have the most to lose. What are the Gulf Arab states saying about this deal? What are they saying about this deal compared to the JCPOA in 2015? This is the Obama.

0: nuclear deal. Well, back then, they hated that deal. They felt like it empowered the Iranians to be bad actors across the region. And of course, that's exactly what happened. They were right about that. What are they saying about the president's peace deal? They're saying this is an amazingly transformative thing for the region, because either way, we and the broader region win. Iran is weakened, their nuclear program destroyed, their economy in desperate straits. And if they change their behavior, big things are going to happen for Iran and for the world. If they don't, no skin off our backs. Either way, we win. And that's the way the president has set up this deal and this negotiation.
1: Thank you, Mr. Vice President. Just a quick housekeeping question, which I think you answered in your temper. But did the 60-day period officially begin yesterday?
0: I would say the 60-day period officially started today. It was signed late, and it may have even been signed technically, you know, because of the time shift, I think it signed technically today, Iran time. So, yes, the deal started yesterday. We're going to start the 60-day clock today.
1: Go ahead. Can you help us understand President Trump's shift on his stance for Iran's ballistic missile program? Initially, it was a key objective to dismantle it. Yesterday, he said it would only be fair if they had some, if the countries around Iran also had some. So when and why did that change? And will the final agreement have any restrictions on these missiles?
0: So we destroyed a substantial number of their ballistic missiles and their ballistic missile launchers themselves. It's not just the bullets, but it's the actual gun. And that's what we were extremely effective at in destroying during the last 3 months of the campaign. All the president said yesterday is that, of course, countries don't give up the right of self-defense. Israel doesn't give up the right of self-defense if Hezbollah fires rockets or drones at Israel. The Iranians don't give up the right of self-defense in their country. But we do expect that as part of the final deal, they are not going to be able to build the kind of missiles that can broadly threaten the entire world. And that's what the President of the United States said yesterday. And look, I mean, it's very simple. You can't tell a country, whether Israel or Iran, they're not allowed to have any self-defense. That's not what the president has asked. That's not what the president has requested. But as part of the final deal, what we want to see is Iran not funding regional instability, funding regional terrorism, and of course, trying to rebuild their nuclear weapons program. That's the main thing. The nuclear weapons program is destroyed. It is gone. If the Iranians decided tomorrow to build a nuclear weapon, they simply don't have the capacity in order to do that. What we're trying to ensure is they don't rebuild that capacity, not just a year from now, 2 years from now, but many, many years from now, so that our children never have to worry about a state sponsor of terrorism having a nuclear weapon.
2: Thank you, Mr. Vice President. You were just saying that you're hoping this deal would prevent Iran in the future from getting a nuclear weapon, but from what's been put out there of the MOU, I'm curious, how does the MOU reflect that in the future Iran will not, in fact, get a nuclear weapon? What's stopping them from down the road, to your point, rebuilding and restarting from where we were pre the war?
0: Well, number one, they would have to get a lot of money in order to rebuild the nuclear program. You're talking about billions and billions of nuclear infrastructure that the United States destroyed. In order for them to rebuild that program, they would have to get a lot of money. And we have them in an economic chokehold right now that we're not going to release until they fundamentally change their behavior. What would that look like? That would mean a real inspections regime. That would mean a real enforcement regime. As the MOU contemplates, that would mean the destruction of their enriched stockpile. All of these things are the sorts of steps you're going to take if you're serious about ending your nuclear weapons program. And that, again, is why I go back to this fundamental trade that's built into the deal. They need money to do anything. Their economy is in absolute dire straits. But in order for them to get any integration into the world economy, they're going to have to show us and verify for us that they are changing their behavior. And that's why the deal is set up in the way that it is. Go ahead.
3: President Trump said yesterday that he was going to blame you if the talks of the round go sideways. Are you worried that he's going to make you the fall guy?
0: No, not at all. I mean, I think the president was joking, but as he often does. But no, I think, look, the entire team has worked very well on this, and we've got this thing to a very good place for the American people. Now, I have seen some progressive criticisms of me personally saying, what experience does the Vice President of the United States have with hostile, high-stakes negotiations? And I would point those progressive critics to the fact that just 2 days ago, I spent over an hour on The View. So I actually have great experience in very hostile negotiations, and I've used that. I mean, look, Joy Behar is way tougher than the Iranians, and she and I are best friends now. So we're going to get to a good place here. We're going to get to a good place. We're already at a good place. It's just a question of whether we can really get the icing on the top of fundamentally transforming Iran's relationship with the world. Go ahead.
4: Thank you. A couple of just timing questions.
5: We're going to continue monitoring those remarks from the vice president. For those of you who want to watch along, you can head over to our YouTube channel, MS Now YouTube channel. But with me here in Chicago, we have MS Now political analyst and former HUD secretary in the Obama cabinet, Julian Castro, and Jonathan Capehart, host of MS Now's The Weekend. It is good to see you both.
6: You too.
5: The vice president doing cleanup on aisle six.
6: Yes, doing cleanup, especially when you consider the terms of the memorandum of understanding versus what the president told us in that video in the middle of the night when the bombing started in Iran. And there's no way, I mean, the president and the vice president specifically are trying mighty hard to spin this as something that is a win for the administration and a win for the United States. But when you look to the comments from analysts and diplomats and professionals, that is indeed not the case. And I do want to say that the vice president saying he's, you know, great experience negotiating with hostile entities, invoking Joy Behar, a television host, does not inspire confidence. What people want to know is, are the American negotiators at the table with the Iranians and their interlocutors, do they know the Iranians? Do they have the background and the history? Do they understand the nuances that are happening around the table in a diplomatic, high-stakes diplomatic effort like that? And what we've seen over the last several months, to my mind, does not inspire confidence.
5: It's telling to me that yesterday when the president was on the world stage at the G7, he invoked President Obama innumerable times, specifically as it relates to the JCPOA. He also invoked President Herbert Hoover a number of times, which was fascinating to know who is living rent-free in the current president's mind. But what does that constant compare and contrast on the president's part tell you?
7: Well, it's an insecurity on President Trump's part. And you can easily see why. I mean, as Jonathan was saying, I think listening to the vice president, what you get the sense of is this is ultra spin in both tone, the body language, and they have to recognize, you know, in their heart of hearts that really they're back to square one. I mean, this is a president that tore up the JCPOA that had been negotiated over months and months with experts, with people who really knew what they were doing and took the time to do it right. And we're able to achieve something that put the United States in a very good position if you're concerned about Iran getting a nuclear weapon. President Trump came in, did away with that, and now we find ourselves in a position where it's very clear that that President Obama is actually the one who did a better job for the United States. And I think it's that insecurity coming out on this issue and others. I mean, that's just one of many, Alicia.
5: Secretary Castro, Jonathan Capehart, thank you so much. I'm disappointed in both of you that there are no tan suits.
7: We'll a tan tie. This is the tan tie homage.
5: Barely counts,
2: sir. I thought about it, but...
5: But you're you. Thank you both so
2: Thanks,
5: much.
2: Alicia.
5: All right. Our own Jacob Sobroff is connecting with folks out in the crowd waiting to see the star-studded opening ceremony. Stay with us. We are back live from the Obama Presidential Center here in Chicago right after this.
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5: We are back with our special coverage as we await the grand opening and dedication ceremony of the Obama Presidential Center right here in Chicago. The grounds have been open to the public for over an hour as crowds try to get a glimpse of the event. Meantime, musical performances are expected to kick off soon with The Roots. MS Now's Jacob Sobroff is talking to people outside the ceremony. Jacob, how's it going out there?
19: There was just an announcement, Alicia, that it's 3 minutes till showtime, and everybody is very, very excited. It's they expect 10,000 people to show up outside here, adjacent to the Obama Presidential Center on this absolutely massive 19-acre campus. Last time I was in Chicago, ICE was here terrorizing people in the streets. This is a decidedly different atmosphere, and I want to just – actually, I was talking to somebody over here I want to introduce you to for a second. Jennifer, can I say hi now? So I'm Jacob. We're live on MS Now. Can I sit with you?
20: Yeah.
19: Alicia, what Jennifer is doing is what everybody's doing. We're sitting in the chairs here. It's like, how would you describe the atmosphere here, Jennifer?
20: I'm speechless. It's amazing. It's everything that I imagined it would be, but then more. So it's, yeah.
19: You said you came from Texas?
20: Houston, Texas, H-Town.
19: All the way from Texas just to be here today.
20: Absolutely. I wouldn't have missed this.
19: What was the deciding factor for you?
20: It was no deciding factor. I had to be here.
19: It was a no-brainer.
20: No-brainer. I was in D.C. for the opening of the African American Museum several years ago, and I knew I was going to have to be here with my people and celebrate.
19: I see your hat. You got the Obama 08 hat, so you're an original.
20: Absolutely. Absolutely.
19: What do you think this place is going to mean for people here on the south side of Chicago?
20: It's historical. It's going to mean everything to Chicago, to people that came from wide and far, from far away. It's placing a moment in history that can't be erased. The building is right in the background, and
19: it is pretty cool to see it.
20: It is amazing just to see it just glowing in the background. And it's a historical moment.
19: We're all going to watch, Alicia, on a monitor, a giant monitor that's here. Is there anybody, Jennifer, you're in particular looking to forward to seeing the most?
20: Oh. At this celebration? Or, well, I obviously want to run into the Obamas if I can.
19: President Obama, Mrs. Obama, Jennifer's out here about three-quarters of the way back in a couple of green lawn chairs. She's got the original hat. If you're watching, before you come out, call me. You can get my number from the folks at MS Now. It's so nice to talk to you. I'm glad that you're here. Whose seat am I taking? I feel like some.
20: I think my mom. Actually, my mom and my auntie.
19: Right, we gotta find.
20: Calling me, so I need to go find them.
19: We gotta find them. Have a great, great time.
20: Thank you so much.
19: I really appreciate you, Alicia. It's so fun out here, and you can see just in the distance, right there. There's the Obama Presidential Center. Beyond the, it's where you are. I'm gonna come and see you in a little bit. Back to you guys.
5: 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All right, what is it like to write a speech for Barack Obama? We're going to talk to the man who once held that job and helped pen the speech that is now immortalized on the building behind me. We got more from Chicago and the grand opening of the Obama Presidential Center less than an hour from now. Stay with us.

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17: Anniversary of the famous march across the Edmund Pettus Bridge. 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
17: The man who helped President Obama pen his speech for the Selma anniversary, former director of speechwriting, Cody Keenan. He is also the author of the incredible book, Grace, President Obama and 10 Days in the Battle for America. Cody, thank you so much for being with us. It must be surreal to see your words on that building behind us.
19: Ironically, there are no words for it. having trouble finding them. But just the fact that my kids are going to get to see that someday, the fact that everybody gets to get back together for something like this today, it's incredible. And writing with Barack Obama was always a collaboration. You know, we were always building something together. So whatever you see up there, that's his.
17: Well, he famously always said he was a better speechwriter than his speechwriter. So what a humbling task
19: to
17: have before
19: you.
17: You know, you've written about all of these speeches that you collaborated on with the president, but I am especially touched by the speech. It is now a part of the museum. It's not really a speech, in fact. It is the eulogy of President Obama's for Reverend Pinckney that is commemorated inside. You had a lot of time to think about those specific remarks. And then the president sort of made a game time decision. I want to play a little bit of that moment, if we have it.
20: Amazing grace, how sweet the sound.

0: There are times when words do not suffice. Talk me up to the moments leading up to that moment.
1: You know, that was a speech where, for the first time ever, he tore up half of what I gave him and rewrote it in about 3 hours. And where he left off in my draft was the phrase Amazing Grace. He took the lyrics, he built the structure for the rest of the speech. And then we were flying Marine One on the morning of the speech. It was just after he'd spoken in the Rose Garden on the Supreme Court ruling in favor of marriage equality. So there's this dichotomy of, you know, overwhelming joy on our way to, you know, real sadness. And on Marine One, he just stood up and said, you know, if it feels right, I might sing it. And then got off. And I was like, you do you, man. You know, that is not the type of thing a speechwriter writes in there and tells him to do.
0: Right, right, right. And today, a big task before the former president to encapsulate both a legacy that is now enshrined in this building, to push that message into the future. The former president himself said last night, nostalgia ain't it. You can't rely on it. But also to give people a much needed dose of hope in this moment. What do you think we hear from the president today?
1: Yeah, you know, hope's an important thing. And it's not just, as he said, all the way back and when he was first running for office, it's not blind optimism. You know, it's a hope that kind of makes you want to roll up your sleeves. That's what people are going to see here. And presidential centers come along not very often, but this one's different. This is something people are hungry for right now. And it's all wrapped up in, you know, 40 years of his life here in Chicago, beginning as a community organizer, trying to convince people that they actually had the power to take on the city and win. He taught them that he could. He wrapped it up in this campaign that we all joined him to work on, and that's what took us through the White House. So people come here. This is the antidote to cynicism.
0: Cody Keenan, I'm so grateful to you and for your time. Thank
1: you
0: so much for being with us, and congratulations. What an incredible moment for you. All right. There are lots of folks already lining up inside. We've seen Senator Dick Durbin of the great state of Illinois. You can see there Governor Pritzker on your screen. So many more. We're going to keep our eyes on this. The moment is almost here as the Obamas, former presidents, and other dignitaries arrive for the grand opening of the Obama Presidential Center. We're going to take you live from Chicago. Do not go anywhere.
2: Welcome back to Yeah, That's a Pepper Thing. First up, we've got Harrison wrapping his Dr. Pepper in a tiny quilt so it feels at home.
3: Oh,
2: how tender. That's a Pepper Thing. And over to Becca, who's whispering affirmations to her can.
4: You're sweet. 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
2: 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It's not a science thing, but it's a Pepper Thing. Why do they all do it? All for that sweet, delicious, truly one-of-a-kind taste of Dr. Pepper. It's a Pepper Thing.
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0: I'm Alicia Menendez. It is noon on the East Coast, 11 o'clock here in Chicago. We are moments away from the Obama Presidential Center grand opening ceremony. Some of our nation's most prominent political leaders are here. That includes former presidents Joe Biden, George W. Bush, and Bill Clinton, and former First Ladies Jill Biden, Laura Bush, and former Secretary of State Hillary Clinton. Today, we'll blend politics with culture. Bruce Springsteen, Christina Aguilera, Stevie Wonder, Jennifer Hudson, Bono, and so many more all set to perform. This is a moment 10 years in the making in a place with deep meaning to the Obama family, showing the culmination of their shared journey from Chicago's South Side to the White House. Joining me now to discuss it all, John Meacham, presidential historian, speechwriter, and Rogers Distinguished Professor at Vanderbilt University. And with me, next to me, MS Now reporter Namdi Igwanwu, Jacob Sobroff, is still with us. John Meacham, it is so good to see you. We learned that earlier today the Obamas welcomed President Bush, President Clinton, Secretary Clinton, Laura Bush to tour the museum. Talk to us about that moment, that collection of principles, and what this must all mean to them.
15: Our friends Nancy Gibbs and Michael Duffy did a marvelous book some years ago called The President's Club, the most exclusive so far fraternity in American history, which is, and it's a fairly recent thing in many ways. Since 1945, presidents have tended to live longer. We've had some young presidents who lived longer, and then even presidents who sort of farther along survived more years after their White House years than they did in the 19th century. And so there are relationships that form, often curious, given previous history and previous rivalries. Eisenhower and Truman, for instance, bonded after many years of estrangement at President Kennedy's funeral in 1963. They had a glass of whiskey at Blair House and sort of parted with, I think, an exchange that captures the dynamic that's probably unfolding even at this hour in Chicago, which is Truman looked at Eisenhower and said, "Well, we know what we did and why we did it." And Eisenhower said, "Yes, we do." And so there's a kind of bond that's born out of the adversity that is larger in many ways than even the competitive rivalries that shaped the paths that brought that collection of people, Clinton, Bush, Biden, Obama, to this particular moment. It's a huge chunk of American history.
0: Well, and I think, John Meacham, about the fact that it comes at a moment when America's on the precipice of celebrating its 250th birthday, when you have a president of the United States who is just on the world stage undermining and questioning the integrity of American elections. Talk to me about the message of hope that we're going to hear from a president who we have heard the message from before, but this moment feels a little different.
15: So I want to link this moment, if I may, to a moment a few months ago and just give you my personal thought about it. And you've been around this world a long time, so tell me if this resonates with you. Yeah, I remember in Dick Cheney's funeral, Vice President Cheney's funeral at the National Cathedral, looking at the images of this collection of presidents, vice presidents, including Al Gore. And I remember thinking at the time, this is like a family photo from before a great divorce, right? That this was a kind of image of what we were for a long time. We weren't perfect. There were rivalries and resentments, but there was a shared expectation that democracy depended on winning graciously and, yes, losing graciously. And the incumbent president has smashed that up. This, too, is a sequential kind of reminder of what the country can be.
0: Namdi, you have been on the ground talking to folks who are here. I think about 1,400 attendees on the plaza behind us. What have you heard from them?
11: You know, I spoke to an attendee that said something that really stuck with me. She said, "I feel the most hope I have felt today than I have in a long time." And she connected it to the midterm. She said, "Democrats need to figure out a way to channel this feeling, the hope, the inspiration I feel being on these grounds. I want to feel it for the party." And I just thought that was such an interesting point. I wasn't talking to her about midterm politics. She presented that on her own. And it really speaks to what I've been hearing from many people I've spoken to here, that just being here, they're reminiscing on the Obama years during a time when people here felt very hopeful, inspired by his message, optimistic about the state of the Democratic Party, certainly more optimistic than many of those people now feel. And, you know, a lot of these people have been able to see inside of the building, whether it's through preview tours, and they tell me once you go in, you walk through and get to relive the Obama years. And there's just this sense of optimism that they feel, and you can just feel it emanating throughout the entire crowd. It's been really eye-opening.
0: I wonder, Jacob Soboroff, I want to kick it over to you. The center is in an urban park not far from the housing projects where President Obama began his career as a community organizer back in the 1980s. The downtown lakefront spot where he and nearly a quarter million people celebrated his 2008 election. The optimism, that sense of hope, that push toward the future that we just heard about from Namdi, are you hearing that from folks who've gathered to watch this momentous occasion?
16: You better believe it, Alicia. Look how many people are here. And as you said, there are homes, residences, schools. There's a library over where you are. We are in the center of a community, and there will be, they say, as many as 10,000 people who show up here today to watch in community with one another in a moment that's so important for the South Side. I was just talking to this whole group of people here. I'm going to run through and just tell, will you guys tell me your names?
17: My name is John Shelton.
16: Where are you guys from?
17: I'm from right here in Chicago, Woodlawn.
16: Okay, let's keep going.
18: Zach Martin from here in Chicago and Beverly. Okay.
19: Melissa Martin from Beverly in Chicago.
16: Okay.
20: Gerald Tribune.
21: Cheryl Williams from Oak Park, Illinois.
16: From Oak Park?
21: Yeah.
16: I'm going to come and sit with you for a second because you came up to me earlier and we were talking. Yeah. These lounge chairs make it really nice, a nice
21: they
16: experience.
21: They really do. I tell you, it's beautiful out here.
16: How are you feeling today? What's the word you would use to describe what it feels like to be out here?
21: Wonderful, exhilarating. I can't believe this is happening. So happy for Chicago.
16: For Chicago. And what about for friends, family to be together?
21: You know what? It's an intergenerational crowd, multi-generational. It's wonderful. Everybody's so nice and kind. It's beautiful.
16: What do you think happens to the surrounding community because this is here now? Over 19 acres. It's going to bring in hundreds of thousands, maybe millions of people a year. What's it going to be like?
21: It's going to really expand the community, jobs, just volunteer opportunities. I think it's only going to be good publicity for Chicago.
16: What do you do for a living?
21: I'm retired from State Farm Insurance.
16: Okay, and like to be a Chicagoan, to be somebody who, like Mrs. Obama, Michelle Obama, knows these communities inside and out. Why Chicago? Why is it unique to this moment, in this place, in this time?
21: Well, I have to take a plug. I went to Whitney Young High School, and Michelle Obama was 1 year behind me.
16: No kidding. Did you know her?
21: No, I didn't. But now I know her, because she was the first lady.
16: It's amazing.
21: It is.
16: So you got a lot of pride.
21: I have a lot of pride. I'm excited.
16: And all these folks, is this family? Are these friends?
21: These are like friends. that are family. They are wonderful. They gave me the opportunity to come in today.
1: It's so cool. Well, I'm so glad to meet you. It's nice that you're here.
21: Thank you so much.
1: Thank you very much. She said you were going to have her friends tune in and watch on MS Now right now, so I hope they're watching you and they give you some text right now.
21: Thank you
1: okay,
21: so
1: it's
21: much.
1: Nice to see you. Thank it's really you. Nice to see you. Alicia, oh, I'm so sorry. Everywhere you look, families, gatherings, you know, I've been to a lot of this type of stuff, but this is a uniquely, particularly special, hopeful moment that does call back to a historic night in another park in this great city during the 2008 election when Barack Obama became President of the United States. It's an emotional moment for a lot of people here.
0: Special indeed, special here as well. I think we've missed the moment, but right behind me and Namdi, there were a lot of folks on their feet boogieing down to the sounds coming from the stage. There was a Tom Hanks spotting. And John, you know, I think this is fundamentally about legacy. Talk to us about how a president decides what they want their legacy to be.
15: As lovely and wonderful and uncomplicated as possible is what they usually want. The benefit, I think President Obama, I think all the living presidents actually have done a good job of resisting that kind of unnuanced view. You can go to these libraries, you obviously get a sense of their greatness as they see it. But they're also pretty astute about the fact that history is not easy, that they were not perfect. They center themselves at the heart of the drama. And that's fine to some extent, right? Ralph Waldo Emerson once said, there's properly no history, only biography. And historians will get upset about that in terms of the tension between history and biography. But people, as the Obama thematic here of the center shows, people are essential. And which seems like a particularly banal thing to say. But what I mean is presidents lead us, but they also have to be constrained by, but also liberated by, what people believe in a given moment. So there's President Clinton. I was thinking about the sweep of history here. When you think about it, President Biden was first elected to office in 1972. Those two men, Bill Clinton and George Bush, ran in the mid-70s. We're talking about 60 years of history here.
0: Where, as you've been speaking, we've been watching a number of dignitaries come out on this stage. We are currently watching former President Joe Biden, former First Lady Jill Biden cross that stage. We also saw Justin Trudeau of Canada, Angela Merkel, who is a fierce ally of this president. And I believe that Michelle Obama has just been announced to the stage. It comes after Vice President Harris has already taken the stage, former Presidents Clinton and Bush. We're going to now take a listen. She is with both of her daughters, Malia and Sasha Obama, who, of course, grew up in the public eye. They came of age in that White House. Many of us felt we had a first seat. So those formative years, former president, first lady, now on stage.
20: 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For our invocation, please welcome Pastor Joel Hunter and Joshua Dubois.

0: If you're a praying person, would you pray with us? Gracious God, we bow our heads in gratitude on this holy ground. We thank you for the long arc of justice you have bent toward freedom, for the founders who confessed that all are created equal, for the abolitionists and the marchers, for the women who claimed the vote, and for the saints who crossed the bridge at Selma, trusting that you walked beside them. Generation after generation, you have widened the circle of belonging. And so we come to give thanks for the man whose name this center bears, a son of many places who answered your call to serve, who stood where no black American had stood before, and who reminded a weary nation that hope is not a platitude, but a call to action, and who was not just concerned with nations, but with neighborhoods. We thank you for his deeper wisdom, that our differences are not a threat to be feared, but a gift to be welcomed, a source of strength and of greater understanding. Neighbor to neighbor, stranger to friend, he showed us the quiet power of listening, of showing up, and of believing in one another. We thank you, too, for how he loves, a husband devoted to his wife, a father tender with his daughters. In him, we see that a life of service begins at home, with the people we cherish. And we also see a faithful friend who would call on two old teammates to help launch this center with a blessing.
1: Now, God, we ask you to move. Move about this center. Let it be an epicenter of innovation, a balm of restoration, and a hotbed of hope. Move in the hearts and minds of all who pass through these grounds and walk these halls. Let inspiration creep up when they least expect it. Let them feel the same fire that a young man and young woman on the south side of Chicago felt, not too far from here and not too many years ago. And for those who may arrive here weary and heavy laden, let this be a place where peace quiets their souls. Finally, God, move in our futures. Let a strange mixture of what happens here at the Obama Presidential Center, plus the work of human hands, plus your divine work, unleash justice. Justice where it is lacking. Loosen democracy from those who would tie it up and unfurl the type of change that sets captives free. And let that work create ripples in eternity, smiles in heaven, smiles that stretch across the divine faces of Fannie Lou Hamer and Joseph Lowery, C.T. Vivian and John Lewis, Frazier and Marion, Anne and Barack. Thank you, God, for all that you have done, all that you are doing, and all that you will do in this hallowed place. Let it be so, and let the people of God say, amen.
0: Amen. Amen. Amen. Thank you for your service.
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performing our national anthem. 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Emmy, Grammy, Oscar, and Tony Award-winning legend, Jennifer Hudson.

0: Our story begins on the south side of Chicago. For me, it was here that hope took root. It's where I started knocking on doors, where I learned to listen and found my voice, where I fell in love with Michelle and built a family and a community and a home. From this place, the story of the South Side has always been a story of possibility. And now, we start writing a new chapter. Today, we open the doors of the Obama Presidential Center, a place rooted in this community and built on a simple belief that we can come together and create the change we seek. We. It's the single most powerful word in a democracy. We the people. We shall overcome.
1: All things are possible.
0: Yes, we can. We includes everyone. And this place does too. 19 acres in the heart of Jackson Park, where people can get inspired, where leaders get amplified, where you can connect with folks who live down the street or across an ocean. Here you can do more than reflect on change. You can become it. That's what the South Side taught us. It's what we taught our girls. What generations have passed down to their kids. That progress isn't bestowed from on high. It grows from the ground up. With hard work and courage and faith in each other. We've proven it before. Now let's do it again. Together.
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0: morning.
1: Good morning to all of you who are here in Chicago, who traveled from near and far. Oh my goodness, you're here to celebrate with us, and many of you came through some pretty atrocious weather. And to everyone watching from home, this is a glorious day, and it is for all of you, and the sun is out. So we want you to enjoy the moment. Yes. I am thrilled to officially welcome you to the opening of the Obama Presidential Center. Now, this center is not a traditional museum, nor is today a traditional ribbon cutting. It's a day for music, for fun, and of course, it won't surprise you, for hope. Looking out at this fabulous crowd, I have to tell you, I am so tempted to sing my own rendition of Amazing Grace. But I think I'll save that for another day. Instead, I invite everyone to cheer and dance and get on your feet and enjoy yourselves. This is a campus for everybody, whether you live down the street or on the other side of the world. And we hope you are going to come back again and again. To President and Secretary Clinton, to President and Mrs. Bush, to President and Dr. Biden, all of our foreign dignitaries and elected officials who are here, we are honored by your presence. To our Obama campaign and White House teams, to our generous supporters, this day would not have been possible without you. To our neighbors who showed up to countless community meetings and shared their hopes and dreams.

0: And yes, there are concerns with us. We hope we have made you proud. To the thousands of talented folks who designed and built this magnificent campus and whose names are forever memorialized in the Forum Building right behind me, thank you. To our board of directors, Marty Nesbitt, our chairman, all of the members of the board who provided exceptional oversight and guidance and support, and to my amazing team, whose dedication and commitment to excellence have made our programs, the center, and this celebration all exceptional. Thank you. We'd also like to take a moment to recognize the original inhabitants of the land upon which we are gathered today. We honor the Anishinaabe, the Council of Three Fires, the Ojibwe, the Odawa, and the Potawatomi nations. And to our family and friends whose unwavering love and support helps sustain us throughout this incredible journey, thank you. And lastly, thank you, Barack, Michelle, Malia, and Sasha, for your grace and your service to this country, each in your own way. So I grew up on the south side of Chicago, riding my bike right through Jackson Park. This community is home to me, and it is home to the Obamas. I first met Michelle and Barack 35 years ago. They were engaged to be married. Malia and Sasha were a glimmer in their eyes, and they were just beginning their careers. They didn't know what path their lives would take, but they were both committed to a life of service. They were two very young and talented people who wanted to leave the world a little better than they found it. Now, a lot has obviously changed since then, and I'm not just talking about Barack's hair color. Sorry about that. But I'll tell you what has not changed. What hasn't changed is Barack and Michelle's devotion to family and friends, their values, some of the same values we teach our young leaders: integrity, courage, imagination, resilience, and yes, empathy. And their unmistakable belief, their unshakable belief, that to whom much is given, much is expected. I am so grateful to them for our deep friendship that has withstood the test of time and for bringing me along on this extraordinary journey. Now, of course, that history wasn't made by the Obamas alone. It was made by countless people upon whose shoulders they stand and those who have stood by them through all the ups and downs, including many of you who are here today. People who refused to accept the status quo, who wanted to be part of something bigger and more important than themselves, and who came together to work towards a common goal. When I think about all that hard work and the purpose of this new center, it reminds me of a story about one of our former organizers, our field organizer, Ashley Baya. It was 2007, in the heat of the primary. I traveled to Conway, South Carolina, to try to convince a couple dozen undecided voters to support Barack Obama. Ashley, who was a 20-year-old white woman from Florida, greeted me pretty confidently as we walked in the room. And she kicked us off by sharing her personal story with the group. She told us that when she was 9 years old, her mom lost her job and her health insurance after being diagnosed with cancer. In order to help save money to pay for treatment, Ashley convinced her mom that she loved mustard and relish sandwiches. Yeah. So for a year, that's what Ashley found in her lunchbox. She told the group that she supported Barack Obama for a simple reason. He cared. He cared about making sure that all Americans could have essential and affordable health care. After Ashley spoke, we went around the room and each person talked about what they were there for, what they cared about. They wanted to hear about all kinds of things that the senator was proposing, his plans to create jobs, help veterans, save the environment. Then, About two-thirds of the way around the room, an older black gentleman said, rather matter-of-factly, "You know, I'm not here to listen to what you have to say about any particular issue. I'm here because of Ashley. I know her, I trust her, and because of her, Barack Obama has my vote." Ashley's here today. Where are you, Ashley? She's not going to stand up. Now we know there's a little bit of Ashley in all of us. Real change is not predestined, nor does it happen simply because of someone's title or station or status. Real change depends on trust. The kind of trust that was built between a young white woman from Florida and an older black man from South Carolina. That's what Barack's campaigns were all about. That's what Barack and Michelle's 8 years in the White House were all about. That's what is the center is all about. This is not a monument to the Obamas, you guys. This is a tribute to all those who made their journey possible. Inside this museum and throughout this magnificent campus, you're going to find the stories of ordinary people who did extraordinary things. Stories that show the inevitable zig and zag of our efforts to perfect this nation, but that nonetheless paved the way for Barack Obama's presidency and everything achieved during his 8 years in office. This center is also a challenge to the next generation of changemakers, because our work is never done. In the words inscribed on the outside of the museum building, we each have the glorious task of continuing to improve this great nation of ours. This center may be named for the Obamas, but it is built for you. So, let's celebrate. There are thousands of people enjoying themselves right now on the Midway. So let's check in with our host, who's in the middle of the action. Yeah, she's an actor, a producer, and one of the most influential voices of her generation. Marseille Martin. Take it over, Marseille.
1: Hello, y'all. Back at the plaza. Hi, Valerie. Thank you, everyone. And yes, I sure am in the middle of the action. The crowd is electric over here. Make some noise. I feel like a whole cookout over here. We got the food truck, music was going, the lawn chairs. We are having so much fun. I also have a bunch of amazing people over here that I would love to talk to because they have incredible stories. Now, okay, we'll start with you guys. What is y'all's names and where y'all came from?
2: Nadej. I live here, but I'm originally from Congo.
1: Nice, nice.
3: My name is Claudia, and I just came all the way from Africa yesterday for this event.
1: Shout out to that! Wait, how long was that flight?
3: I took a first flight that was 6,000 miles, and the second one, 4,000 miles, so in total, to 10,000.
1: That is incredible. Now, why was it so important for you to come to this event?
3: Because I had the incredible story that was in 2008. I was studying journalism in Harvard. And what happened is that Barack Obama became a candidate, and I called my family in Africa. And I said, okay, you know what? I think I know who the next president's going to be. And it's inspired me a lot. And three years after that, I created the first American school in my country because of him.
1: Love that. So how has your time been in Chicago? Have you showed her anything? Any dope sights?
2: We'll try after the event.
1: After the event. He's like, there's an after the party. I get that. I love that so much. And how about you, Andre? Listen, this man's been dancing the whole time. Let me start by saying that. How are you feeling today?
4: I'm great. This is inspirational. This is fiery. I love America. I love Chicago, and I love the melting pot that we still are, and I so with the vision of America. Let's go!
1: Yes. What's like your go-to dance move for today? If you could describe like this whole event, what would be the move? Uh-oh. Okay, Okay, just a... like a Well, listen, we are having so much fun over here at the Midway. Keep up the spirit because history is happening right now. Looking forward to talking to a few more people in a little bit. Now back to you, Valerie.
0: Thank you, Marce. And now I am excited to introduce our next performer. When we asked her to sing one of President Obama's favorite songs, she told us, I've never sung it
5: in public before. But she came up with a new arrangement just for this occasion, and we are so grateful. Please welcome multi-Grammy award-winning artist, Christina Aguilera. Where are you, Christina?
6: Okay.

0: Thank you so much. Congratulations, President Obama and Michelle.
1: President and Mrs. Obama have always shown us that hope isn't passive. It's something you show up for. For the past 8 years, the Obama Foundation has been bringing that hope to life. Now, see the mission in action.
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2: For over a decade, the Obama Foundation has created opportunities for young people to realize their ability to change their world. Young people like our boys and young men of color in the My Brother's Keeper program, created by President Obama in the wake of the death of Trayvon Martin. Boys who dream big and whose growth we can nurture because their success is our success.
5: We had to be able to say to them, you matter, and we are going to make sure that you have the opportunities and chances to move forward.
8: My Brother's Keeper is definitely the support that helps us catapult our young men into greatness.
2: The Girls Opportunity Alliance, founded by Michelle Obama, supports grassroots leaders and organizations working to educate and empower adolescent girls around the world.
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2: And the Obama Foundation's global leadership programs, where emerging leaders in the United States and around the world are building community and learning skills to take on the defining challenges of our time.
11: Many of the challenges that are happening in our countries are so universal. If we work the playbook well, then we can put it into practice.
12: We come from different nationalities, different cultures, but we do our work for love of community, for love of country.
13: Whenever you put out the invitation for people to meaningfully make change, so many people are willing to donate their time and energy towards creating a better future. And that's powerful to people.
2: Now, this work has a place to gather and grow. Here at the Obama Presidential Center, dreamers become leaders.
5: Yes, we can.
2: Hope becomes change. 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
7: I'm Alicia Menendez. We're here in the south side of Chicago at the opening of the Obama Presidential Center. As you can see, thousands are gathered outside of the grounds to celebrate and watch along with the Obamas, former President Clinton, former President Bush, former President Biden, former Vice President Kamala Harris, and so many other dignitaries, both domestic and international. A truly star-studded event. We have already heard from the incomparable Jennifer Hudson and Christina Aguilera. I want to bring into the conversation my colleague, Namdi Igwanwu. A big day here in Chicago.
8: Absolutely. I think the performances have been huge, but I was really taken by some of the stories we heard. Marcy Martin was interviewed, who I love, actress that I love, but she was interviewing some people that really spoke to the role the Obamas played in their life, the administration played in their life. There was that woman who said she was in Congo and came here because she was so inspired by Obama and his campaign and his presidency. And I'm recalling now what I heard earlier, which is that that's the true legacy of this presidency. It's this way people felt, more so than the policies. I find what people still remember, what still sticks with them, is just feeling inspired all the time, feeling motivated to do better. I had someone quote to me even what Michelle said at the DNC, the former first lady, saying that everyone has to work. We have work to do. Voters here are going back in, or residents here, attendees here, getting back into that mindset of we have to act, we have to move. And some haven't even been inside this museum yet. It's just a matter of being in this room, feeling the aura, seeing the Obamas, feeling that motivation, that inspiration again. That's all it takes. So it's really been interesting to see how people have been personally reacting to the events here today.
7: Yes, and also interesting just to see this incredible gathering of former presidents, to think how rare it is that they are all together in a time and a space. The fact that this has brought them together in this moment, sort of a remarkable review of the years that have passed. And as you said, sort of the sentiment that has evolved about American democracy. Interesting to me that as Valerie Jarrett, the longtime advisor to President Obama, the person who has really been leading the effort on the part of the Obama Foundation to get this up and running, they very clearly, as much as they want this to be about the Obama legacy and understand it is about the Obama legacy, they are trying to push this into the future. They want this to be about action and momentum moving forward.
8: Exactly. And, you know, one of the things that's really stood out to me, just as I've looked into some of the stats and details that's been shared by the center, you know, DEI is a word that's considered almost dirty now. And this center really prioritized making sure the workforce, the vendors they worked with, were representative of the neighborhoods we're in. I think about 33% of workers, they said, came straight from either the South or West Side neighborhoods. 50% of vendors were people of color. It's just interesting to see that still being prioritized, considering how the current administration talks about it.
7: It's also interesting to see Minority Leader Hakeem Jeffries earlier on our screen, Speaker Emerita Nancy Pelosi, who has a pavilion here named for her, of course, former German Chancellor Angela Merkel, a variety of people who have turned out today to celebrate the Obama legacy, and to think about the fact that they're still in the work.
8: Yeah.
7: I mean, this is all happening in real time for
8: right.
7: Minority Leader Jeffries.
8: Exactly. I'm also, I'm trying to see if I can spot former Vice President Kamala Harris, who I know was set to attend with Doug Emhoff. I noted the reception she got was pretty significant. I just was listening to the cheers in the crowd. She walked in, big roar. I won't say all the presidents necessarily got the same reaction, but it still is a reminder of how loved she is in communities like this one.
7: Indeed. There are now, when we came in, there were clouds overhead. There was some fear that it could potentially rain today. All of a sudden, the clouds rolled out. The sun rolled in, so much so that I don't know if we have the shot of the audience, but there are lots of folks with those Obama flags actually having to fan themselves off. All right, we're going to sneak in a little break, and then we're going to come back as soon as we have some more of the speeches from so many dignitaries who are here. Stay with us. You are watching MS Now's live coverage of the Obama Presidential Center.
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12: 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Two taps later, Claire says nope to the charge and Wells Fargo is on the case. However you make money work, Wells Fargo can work with that.
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That song was called Better Believe by Pearl Jam frontman Eddie Vedder. He says he wanted to write and perform it in collaboration with other young people from the neighborhood, wanted it to actually be an embodiment of what this center hopes to represent.

0: love that tan suit.
1: How y'all like my tan suit?
0: Yeah. That is sharp.
1: It was inspired by a very good friend of mine who made tan suits famous.
2: Yeah.
1: And I don't know about the rest of you all, but I thought he looked pretty good wearing his. So I decided to wear one myself.
0: You look good.
1: Well, they say imitation is the sincerest form of flattery. So this is my way of just showing a whole lot of love.
0: You look good.
1: And thank you. In all seriousness, standing here today is deeply personal for me. My wife, Anita, and I have deep roots in this community. We met at Roby House, which is just up the street over there, in a home built by Frank Lloyd Wright. We were married in Rockefeller Chapel, which you can see right over the horizon. All five of our children were born at the University of Chicago Hospital. And somebody's inspired by that. We were born at the University of Chicago. All five of my kids were born at the University of Chicago Hospital, and Anita served on the faculty at the Pritzker School of Medicine for nearly 30 years. Over the decades, we have watched this city and this community evolve, overcome challenges, and continually reinvent itself. To stand on the South Side and see the Obama Presidential Center rise here today, where generations of young people will come to learn, lead, and dream, is both emotional and historic. For us, this moment is also a chance to reflect on the privilege of our decades-long friendship with President and Mrs. Obama, which was forged right here on the South Side of Chicago. We have watched them grow as leaders, as parents, as partners in a remarkable journey of service. And throughout that journey, we have seen the same qualities that inspired millions around the world: conviction, humility, and an unwavering belief that the power of ordinary people can do extraordinary things. Those values are embedded in this place. This is more than just a building. It's a promise. A promise that leadership matters. A promise that democracy depends on participation. A promise that young people, regardless of where they come from, can make a difference in the communities and in the world. And a promise that the South Side of Chicago will continue to be a source of talent, innovation, and opportunity, and hope for generations to come. I also want to recognize the many people who made this day possible. To Valerie Jarrett, our great, great CEO, the Obama Foundation Board, thank you for your vision, stewardship, commitment throughout this entire journey. To the donors and supporters whose generosity transformed an idea into reality, thank you. To our civic leaders, community partners, neighborhood residents, and the countless organizers, builders, and team members who work tirelessly to bring this center to life, we are deeply grateful. And a special thank you to my dear friend, Robin Cohen, who was employee number one at the Obama Foundation. Her selflessness, adaptability, and resilience have been indispensable to this journey and remain cornerstones of the culture that we built together. Today belongs to all of you. As we celebrate this remarkable achievement, let us remember that the true measure of this center will not be the architecture we admire, but the lives it inspires. Congratulations to President and Mrs. Obama, to the foundation, to the South Side, and to everyone who helped make this promise a reality. Ladies and gentlemen, please welcome John Legend.

0: Thank you so much. It's so good to be here on the south side of Chicago. The first time I met President Obama, he was Senator Obama. We met in his office almost 20 years ago. And he was contemplating running for president. I told him, if you need anything from us, just let us know. We'll be glad to help out. And help out we did. We were so grateful to be a part of this entire journey from the beginning. So grateful to see this beautiful facility here, honoring all the work that the Obamas did, but that all of us did together. We're so grateful for this opportunity. And we've got some more amazing Chicagoans to come to the stage. Please welcome this incredible choir, United Voices of Chicago.
1: Here we go.
2: That first song was John Legend singing Someday We'll All Be Free by Johnny Hathaway. A series of incredible musical performances, Jacob, a drive toward hope.
1: A drive toward hope. And Alicia Namdi, to watch this together, to listen to John Legend, to think about the last time I was on the streets of this city in October of 2025, what was happening here? Donald Trump's heavily armed ICE agents were parading through the streets. Greg Bovino. This could not be a clearer, more pronounced juxtaposition, filled with hope and what Barack Obama brought to everyone when he won the election in 2008. In that moving moment, that special evening, just miles away from where we're sitting today.
2: Let's take a listen to John Legend.
3: Blessings. The movement is a rhythm to us. Freedom is like religion to us. Justice is juxtaposition in us. Justice for all just ain't specific enough. One son died, the spirit is revisiting us. True and living, living in us. Resistance is us. That's why Rosa sat on the bus. That's why we walk through Chi-Town with our hands up. When it go down, we woman and man up. They say stay down, and we stand up. Shots, we on the ground. The camera panned up. King pointed to the mountaintop, and we

0: yourself is now for every man, woman, and child. 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They marched with the torch, we gon' run with it now. Never look back, we done gone hundreds of miles. From dark roads, heroes, to become a hero. Facing a league of justice, his power was the people. Enemy is lethal, a king became regal. Saw the face of Jim Crow under a bald eagle. The biggest weapon. It's to stay peaceful. We sing. Our music is the cuts that we bleed through. Somewhere in a dream he had an epiphany. Now we right the wrongs in history. No one can win the war individually. It takes the wisdom of the elders, young people's energy. Welcome to the story we call victory. The coming of the Lord, my eyes have seen the glory.
1: One day, when the glory comes,
0: one day,
1: it will be ours.
0: Ours.
1: It will be
0: ours. To the Obamas, the Dorsey's ours.
1: One day,
0: Obama Center. When the

0: die.
1: We'll cry.

The Girls Opportunity Alliance helped her reach for her dreams. Growing up just down the block, this aspiring filmmaker is now shaping the stories of tomorrow. Welcome, Miss Addison Bellome.

0: Good afternoon, everyone.
1: Good afternoon.
0: My name is Addison Ballone. I'm a film director, a rising sophomore at the University of Southern California School of Cinematic Arts. And most importantly, I was born and raised right here on the south side of Chicago. Being here today as a presenter at the Obama Presidential Center is a tremendous honor. Standing on the stage feels a bit like deja vu. My mind goes back to my sophomore year at Lindblom Math and Science Academy in Inglewood. Swoop, swoop. I was sitting at lunch when I received an email from the Girls Opportunity Alliance inviting me to travel to New York City to speak at a luncheon with Mrs. Obama. For a 15-year-old girl from Chicago, that opportunity was transformational. It showed me that my voice mattered and that my dreams were worth pursuing. First Lady Michelle Obama is living proof that when you're a black girl from the South Side of Chicago, there is no limit to what you can achieve. Raised in South Shore and educated at Whitney Young High School, Mrs. Obama's story began in the same city that shaped me. Throughout her life, she has remained deeply committed to uplifting communities like the ones that raised her. Over the past 5 years, I have driven past this site on Stony Island countless times, on my way to school, to visit fans, friends, and family. I felt a sense of excitement and possibility, knowing the impact this center would have on my community. At the Girls Opportunity Alliance luncheon in 2022, I spoke about how violence in my neighborhood sometimes limited the freedom that many children take for granted. But today, because of spaces like this one, generations of young people on the South Side will have greater access to education, opportunity, community, and inspiration. This center stands as a reminder that our neighborhoods are worthy of investment. Our stories are worthy of being told, and our young people are worthy of every opportunity to dream bigger. Now, I have the extraordinary privilege of standing before you as I introduce a woman who took a chance on me, inspired me to dream bigger, and has been a constant source of inspiration in my life. Please join me in welcoming the one and only First Lady Michelle Obama.
2: Hey. You made my soul a burning fire.
3: Well, my goodness. I got my tissue in hand. I don't know about all of you,

0: Let me start by thanking Addison for that magnificent introduction and for exemplifying the heart, excellence, and determination that has blossomed right here on the South Side for a very long time. I also want to send some love to everyone who made this day a reality, the construction workers, landscapers, designers, the architects, artists, chefs, our staff, our board members, our donors. Barack and I simply cannot thank you enough for the care and brilliance you've poured into every square inch of this campus. I also want to recognize all of the elected officials and distinguished leaders from around the city, the state, the country, and yes, the world. Thank you for being here to celebrate with us, especially to all of my fellow formers, to Joe and Jill, George and Laura, Bill and Hillary. Thank you from the bottom of my heart for your service to our country over so many years, and for your constant friendship and support of our family. We love you guys, truly. Oh, to our daughters, Malia and Sasha, who will always be my babies. Even though we're no longer playing hide and seek on the South Lawn with Bo, or hosting sleepovers in the solarium. I see a lot of some sleepover girls here. You both have grown into such brilliant and beautiful young women, making your way out there in the world. Thank you for bringing so much joy and spirit and energy to a life you had no voice in choosing, and for making us proud every step of the way. Love you, babe. Oh, so please indulge me for a moment, because I'm going to take a little time to do something that I know my husband will not do today, and that is to fully sing his praises. Barack,
1: yes.
0: You got to look at me.
1: No, I know.
0: You told me all those years ago that you couldn't promise me the world, but you could promise me an interesting life. And of course, you outdid yourself and managed to give me both. I know it hasn't always been easy, but there hasn't been a single second through this experience that standing by your side hasn't left me in awe. 8 years in the crucible, and not once did you melt from the heat. Not once did you let it harden you. Instead, you used it to reveal your truest essence, your stubborn optimism and unflinching courage, your dazzling brilliance and unpretentious decency, your ferocious work ethic and absolutely unshakable moral fiber. And to do it all as a first, and the higher standard that comes with all that, the claims that a U.S. senator and constitutional law expert wasn't qualified for the job, the lies about your birthright, your faith, your patriotism, the outrage when you stated the biological fact that if you'd had a son, that he too would be black. Yet, you were unflappable at every turn, always focused, always calm, always looking at the long view. How absurd it is to even imagine that you might have buckled under the pressure even once, lashed out in frustration, lost your temper. How absurd it is to imagine that you might have done anything.

0: but make our family and this entire country proud. No, you were too busy. I'm not done, y'all. Not done. So much to say. You were doing the people's work, rescuing our economy, expanding health care, ending a war, ordering the bin Laden raid, saving an auto industry, winning a peace prize. Keeping us safe from Ebola, regulating the banks, standing up for marriage equality, listening to science, and comforting an entire nation in the face of unspeakable tragedies. And you did it all with such grace and class and cool that you made the hardest job in the world look like a walk in this beautiful park. Your mother, Toot Gramps, you are a tribute to their love. They are up there grinning and hugging today because you never forgot who you are and where you came from. Single mother, working hard to get by and get an education and show her son the world. Grandparents who didn't have much, but they had the perfect recipe to nurture your flame. You never forgot the folks in the union halls and church basements here in Chicago, where you first put your ideals to this test. You never forgot all the voters you registered and students you taught and neighbors you organized. You never fell for the temptation of a quick fix or an easy payday. You never changed from that idealistic summer associate who showed up on that rainy day when we first met without an umbrella. You always gave us the very best within you. And in doing so, you reminded the rest of us that we could too. Barack, there are no words to express how proud I am of the way you showed up and continue to show up every single day. It has been an honor to be by your side. You have made me a better person and have given us all an example that we should strive to emulate. And I hope you know, oh, there is truly no higher calling than that. All right. To all of you joining us today, our invited guests, and everyone listening and watching from afar, the Obama Presidential Center was created as a beacon of hope, a monument to our unshakable values, the ones my husband has exemplified his entire life: equality, empathy, honesty, inclusion, fairness. And especially during these anxious and divisive times, it is so important that we remember that those values are not unique to my husband. They are the same ones that your husbands and wives, your parents and children, your friends and neighbors exhibit and pass on. Every single day, millions of people in this country wake up doing their very best to live decent and purposeful lives. Yeah, we're all tested in one way or another. And there are plenty of times we all fall short. But deep down in our hearts and souls, we all know right from wrong. We know selflessness from greed, righteousness from injustice. We understand that we all rise and fall together, that every last one of us is an invaluable contributor to the greatness of America. And I'm talking about the workers living paycheck to paycheck, hoping to give their kids a better future. The teachers using their own money to take their students on field trips. The business owners struggling to meet payroll but refusing to close their doors. All those folks sweating over stoves to provide meals for their communities. Folks shivering in the freezing cold to deliver our packages, picking up trash to keep our parks clean, volunteers dedicating their weekends to coaching t-ball or directing the church choir or mentoring a child. That's where the truth of this country lies. Not in grabbing as much as we can get for ourselves or knocking folks down to prop ourselves up, but in the overwhelming goodness, the relentless striving, the quiet dignity that is inside all of us. Our greatest hope is that this center can reflect back just a fraction of that light, that it can capture the beauty of who we all are, no matter what we look like, or where we come from, or how much money we earn, or how we pray, or vote, or speak, or love. It's why during our administration, we threw open the White House doors to all sorts of folks who don't usually get to meet the president or first lady, the families pinching pennies to send their first child to college, the teenagers who know that a hot afternoon means the bullets start flying, the military spouses and children serving and sacrificing just like their loved ones in uniform, the Native kids showing us that resilience and pride can never be stolen, the 4-H'ers and FFA members with calluses on their hands from feeding livestock, the immigrants proving what it truly means to be a dreamer. These folks aren't Americans too. They are America. They are the beating heart of this country. They are us and we are them. And to ignore this simple truth, to refuse to respect the contributions and experiences of people who aren't exactly like us, y'all, puts us all at risk. Failing to see the humanity in all people puts us all on a slippery slope. And once that slide starts, there's no telling where it stops. A dangerous precedent that flies in the very face of our faith and of the founding promise of this democracy, that all of us are created equal, that each of us is a child of God with inherent value. And no one, and I mean no one, has the right to sit in judgment of who's American enough. And that's why, folks, we simply don't have the luxury or time to be cynical or complacent, to wring our hands in despair, to wait for someone else to fix the problem. Y'all, hope is all we have, because hope is the essential spark that lights the fire of change. But hope is a choice. Whether or not we use our voices to speak up is a choice. Voting is a choice. Being a decent human being is a choice. Believing that we still hold the power to build a country that reflects us all is a choice. The Obama Presidential Center is a living testament to the power of choice, y'all. The historic example that millions of you gave the world about what this imperfect democracy has strived for and achieved. and an urgent call to go out there and do it again. So I hope that when you walk through this campus and bring your children here, you are reminded of the power of choice and the steady work of change. The arduous, unglamorous march up that mountain, one foot after another, day after day, generation after generation. But I also hope you fully absorb the elation of achieving something together. You know, that feeling when you clear the tree line and see a vista that takes your breath away. A feeling that can never be erased. And I know that can be hard to grasp right now, when everything feels so upside down, when fact and fiction run together, when folks seek to stifle speech, limit access to education, devalue diversity, erase the inconvenient parts of our history, when our phones constantly buzz with the latest outrage. So I hope that this place can offer a respite from all that, at least for a little while. I hope it can reignite the optimism and empathy and ambition that has always powered this country's greatest change. So we want you to come here and put away your phones and talk and laugh and cry, because you won't cry, and make new friends. Get your hands dirty in my garden. Push your baby on a swing in the playground. Have a romantic picnic on the great lawn. Because that's the work of democracy too. Being neighborly, taking care of public spaces, having some fun, enjoying each other, shaking out of the isolation and division that have crept too deeply into our lives. And to my fellow Southsiders, I want you all to make this campus a part of your lives. Be inspired by the world-class art. Check out the books from our beautiful public library and bring them back on time. Drop some beats in the recording studio, hit some corner threes at home court, hold birthday parties, jumpstart clothing drives, host citywide cleanup days here. Use this campus to show off this place we call home. This joyful place where Marion and Fraser Robinson taught their two kids to dream big. This hopeful place where an unknown guy with an unknown name took flight. This stubbornly optimistic place where family after family scrapes and claws and laughs and dances their way to a better tomorrow. That's what this has always been about. Barack and I have always said that this center is grounded in our stories, but it has never been about us. It's never been for us. And it's going to be here long after we're gone. So what it becomes and how it's preserved, that work has to be done by all of us, just like our democracy. And thankfully, you have shown the world what we are capable of. You've proven that a lasting legacy isn't an award or a name on a building or a number of zeros in a bank account, but the difference we make in one another's lives. It's about seeing each other and showing up for each other and carrying each other when we're weary or faltering or losing faith. That's how you build something that endures. And that's what you all have done at every twist and turn of this extraordinary journey. You have protected and proclaimed the hope that beats within the heart of this campus. You've rekindled and renewed this untamable, unpredictable, and unbreakable democracy. And I know that you all are going to astonish us even more in the months and years ahead, because you all have proven beyond a shadow of a doubt that when we truly see each other, when we strive to bring out the best in ourselves and one another, oh, there is no limit to how high we can go. Thank you all. I love you all. God bless you, and God bless this country we love.
1: Joining me now, Simone Sanders Townsend. She is the host of The Weeknight here on MS Now and MS Now's podcast, Clock It. All right, what did you think about that speech we just heard from Michelle Obama?
2: It was such an amazing speech. Also, great to be here with you, Alicia. I've been watching you on the iPad screen downstairs. I took a couple notes as I was sitting here. Something that stuck out to me was, specifically as she talked about the journey that she and President Obama went on together, their life, that they have really been partners. And, you know, it seems, you know, hard to forget, easy to forget, but this is the first time that America was seeing a black family at the highest echelons of our politics in the White House. A mother, a father, a grandmother. And so hearing her reflect on that journey was very powerful. I thought when she started talking about the fact that these folks aren't American too, they are American, talking about the different people that make up the fabric of this country, that was very powerful. And then when she spoke about the slippery slope, frankly, that I think a lot of folks out there can identify with, that it feels like we are on. She said, once you start sliding, once that slide starts, no telling where it will stop. So this center, I think, is supposed to be a place where, I know when I visited about 2 months ago with my family, it felt like Earth 3. You know, Nicole Wallace always talks about Earth 1 or Earth 2. It felt like Earth 3. Earth 3 was the place where it felt like I stepped into, not a time capsule, I didn't go back. I felt like I stepped into another place, a place where I did feel hope, where I did think about possibility. And to hear Mrs. Obama allude to those things in her speech today, I think is really important for folks to hear.
1: I was really struck by something she said at the beginning of her remarks, Simone, which was that she and Barack Obama had spent 8 years in the crucible, speaking about the many ways in which he had to face a different set of challenges at the first, to have all of his qualifications questioned, even though he was a U.S. senator, even though he was a constitutional scholar, to have his birthplace questioned, his faith questioned. Amazing to me how she managed to say that without ever saying who it was that undermined his qualifications.
2: You know, what is so great about the Obamas, and I think Mrs. Obama in particular, in how she chooses to approach talking about politics and the world, she wants to go at it universally. She never talks about, she rarely uses Donald Trump's name, frankly, but we all knew who she was talking to.
1: We're going to listen to Bono and The Edge.
3: From all over the world, and thank you for the loan of your country. Some of us might not be. Some of us are not giving it back. So here we go. Some of us feel your country belongs to us, which is mad but true. I mean, like all of us. And in some mythological way, you know that's

0: Please welcome Nigerian.
1: That was U2's Bono and The Edge performing here at the Obama Center opening, performing City of Blinding Lights, giving a special ad-lib shout-out to Michelle Obama. Michelle, my belle. And now we're going to listen to Toons.
2: I'm so blessed and honored to be here. This one is to you, everyone in this room, to Mr. and Mrs. Obama, and to Sandra and all the family. Are you ready?

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2: I was listening earlier to Mark Anthony and his musicians warm up, so everyone is in for a special treat. You already saw Thames had everyone out of their seats dancing. Simone, I think we're going to see a little bit more dancing right now.
3: Absolutely, and I'm looking to see if that was the Roots band that was playing behind Thames. We are going to check, but this is a cultural cross-section that I think folks are getting today, from Thames to U2 to Mark Anthony. This is going to be amazing.
2: Let's listen to Mark Anthony.

0: and global superstars. Here's our last little hoorah here at the Midway. We got someone that's incredibly...
1: You just heard Grammy winner and global superstar Mark Anthony singing the iconic song Vivir Mi Vida. Look at all of those people, Simone, who have turned out. Our colleague Jacob Sobroff has been with some of those folks today. A lot of people wanted to come out for this moment.
2: Absolutely. So many people. You know, before the program got started today, I myself got to go out there in the crowd a little bit and saw a lot of MS Now viewers out there. But also, I talked to a lot of people that said it was just important for them to be here on a historic day. They were honored to be in the room. There were a lot of nonprofit groups, a lot of local elected officials, but folks all across the country. And again, I think it speaks to what this center represents. And it's not lost on me, Alicia. You know, for some people, as our colleague Luke Russer would say, this is their 250th celebration. This is their 4th of July right now. And it's no coincidence that tomorrow, Juneteenth, the day that the center actually opens to the public, it's no coincidence, this timing here. And I think that's important.
1: I was so struck. I want to bring our colleague Jacob Sobroff into the conversation. This idea that all of the qualities Barack Obama has do not stop and end with Barack Obama, this idea from Michelle Obama.
3: Can I tell you something right now? This might be the first time I have ever said it and the last time I will ever say it, but George W. Bush was feeling it down there during Mark Anthony. And I wish everybody could go out to the Midway right now and see the people that are out here from all around the country, 10,000 people, to stand amongst them, to be with them, to watch this event in community with them. It is so different from the way that it feels, has felt in this city. It has felt in cities across the country. People are loving this moment in Chicago, not just in the Midway, but here on the Plaza as well.
1: Let's take a listen to Punihei Lipe.
4: We are both Keikio Ka'aina, children of Hawaii. We have been nourished by her lands, kissed by her rains, and inherited a kuleana, a sacred responsibility to care for those we will never meet. To introduce him today is not just to talk about who he is, but to share what he invites out of each of us. He invites and we respond. And in our culture, that reciprocal exchange is aloha. His call to build a space of new possibilities invited me to look deep into my own ancestral wisdom, pointing me toward the a'ali'i, a native plant renowned for its versatility and tenacity. Our people say, he a'ali'i ku makani mayau a'ohe makani na'anae kula'i. I am a wind-withstanding a'ali'i. No gale can topple me over. You see, the a'ali'i thrives by being deeply rooted, resilient through storm and drought, and fiercely responsive. That is what yes, we can means to my Indigenous heart. It demands that we remain unshakably rooted in truth, resilient through trial, and so responsive that just as this plant yields its leaves for medicine, its blooms for beauty, and its timber for protection, we become the healing, the vibrance, and the shelter needed by our communities and by Grandmother Earth. Brothers and sisters, let us rise to honor that collective responsibility. Stand with me, people. And now, from the shores of his youth to the city that rose with him, Chicago, please help me welcome President Barack Obama.

Chicago. Sweet home, Chicago. Please have a seat. Thank you, Panihi, for that outstanding introduction. President and Mrs. Bush, President Secretary Clinton, thank you for being with us today and for your devotion to our country. And President and Dr. Biden, thank you for your steadfast partnership for 8 years. Joe, we started as running mates and ended as family. And we would not be here without you. And we are grateful. To our amazing foundation staff and our amazing board, to Governor Pritzker, Mayor Johnson, thank you for making this center possible. To congressional leaders and foreign dignitaries who've made the trip, I cherish our partnership together and all we got accomplished together. Thank you. To Michelle, she did me wrong. She wouldn't let me see her speech. She knew she was going to mess me up, and she did it anyway. But she's always made me better. And I could not be more grateful. And to Sasha and Malia, what can I say? You mean everything to me. More than 40 years ago, on a late summer afternoon in 1985, I arrived here in Chicago, entering the city through the very spot where this center now stands. I can still picture myself heading down what was then Cornell Drive in a janky used car that I'd bought in New York, with all my worldly possessions stuffed in the trunk and the back seat, so I really couldn't see out of the rearview mirror, and I was a safety hazard. And I was 23 years old. I'd just been hired by a group of churches on the South Side to help organize a part of the city that had been battered by steel plant closings and chronic neglect. And I didn't have much organizing experience. Didn't know anybody in Chicago. But I had been inspired by the civil rights movement. And I knew I wanted to make a difference. And although I wasn't sure exactly how I was going to do that, I was possessed with this abiding faith that if we could give people more of a say in the forces that govern their lives, if we could bridge some of the differences that drove us apart, then we could build an America where everyone counts and everyone has a fair shot and everyone belongs. Even a mixed race kid with a weird backstory and a name nobody could pronounce. And it was here, in this city, a city of broad shoulders, that I found what I was looking for. Day by day, block by block, I got to know the people who lived here, their hopes, their dreams, their tragedies and their triumphs. I witnessed their resilience in the face of hardship,
and the quiet heroism of a single mom raising her kids and sending them to college on a secretary's salary, or the priest electing to stay in the city and open his doors to at-risk youth, even as most of his flock had fled to the suburbs. I learned that leadership has less to do with titles or rank or chasing attention than with helping others find their voice, reaching their potential, and sitting around people's kitchen tables or on their back porches, spending time in church basements, in barbershops. I was reminded that everyone has a story to tell if you just care to listen. Sacred stories, full of courage and humor and grace. And that each of those stories in some way connected to my own. In other words, I found my purpose here, and I fortified my faith here, and I found my community here, friendships that would last a lifetime. And I found a girl from the South Side who has been my greatest blessing. Michelle and I, our wedding reception was over at South Shore Cultural Center. You could walk from here. Our daughters were born right down the street. This is where we bought our first home. This is where our kids took their first steps. This is where I launched my candidacy for the Illinois State Senate over at the Ramada Inn on Lakeshore Drive, serving pretzels and soda, embarking on the path that ultimately and improbably led to this day. So, for me, this center could not be any place else. It's an expression of thanks, an acknowledgement that so much of what I hold most dear, I owe to the people of this city and the people of these surrounding neighborhoods. And it's why we designed the center not to be some lifeless mausoleum. I am too young for that. Not just a place to see Michelle's dresses, although I understand that will be the top attraction. We wanted it to be a vibrant, living celebration of community, where we can learn together and share the joys of art and music and sport and play. Because it's in those moments that we're reminded of our common humanity. And strengthen the bonds of trust that not only make our lives richer, but make our democracy stronger. Now, we also wanted this center to be a celebration of the extraordinary public servants, many of whom are here today, that made this journey possible. Some of you helped get me elected. Some of you I had to talk into joining my administration. Some of you were seasoned veterans who helped show a rookie president the ropes. But a lot of you were younger than I was when I first drove into this city. And we're all a bit older now. Many of you have children of your own, even grandchildren. But the passage of time has only deepened my admiration for your talent and your dedication and your skill. It's only deepened my gratitude for how much you and your families
sacrifice to make this country better. So when you visit this center today or in days to come, I hope you see yourselves and your hard work reflected in every exhibit. And I hope you take pride in what we accomplished together. You made that happen. Now, of course, we did not accomplish everything we set out to do. No administration does. Some of the exhibits reflect unfinished business. In some cases, my own shortcomings and mistakes. In some cases, because, as a sign I kept on the Resolute desk read, hard things are hard. And that's especially true in a big, raucous, diverse, argumentative democracy like the United States of America. Everybody's got an opinion. And that means getting stuff done involves reconciling the demands of a couple of hundred million people. Democracy can be frustrating. It can be slow. It can be inefficient. And yet, more than anything, I hope this center will serve as an affirmation of just how special, how precious our democracy truly is, and remind us what we can achieve when we embrace our shared responsibilities as citizens. And since we're a few weeks away from America's 250th birthday, it is worth remembering just how radical the whole idea of self-government really was back in 1776. To that point, human history was a tale of conquest and caste and rigid hierarchies, a world where the strong dominated the weak, where power and wealth and status flowed through lineage, and the many were ruled by the few. But out of the fire and steel of a revolution, a different story took flight on this continent. A declaration that we are all created equal, endowed by our Creator with certain unalienable rights, and that in the newly independent United States, there will be no kings or lords, no serfs or subjects, but only citizens, each of us free to pursue our own version of happiness and able to determine our collective fate through an elected representative government. It had not been done. And because it hadn't been done before, the success of this experiment was never a given. In forming our union, the founders fell terribly short of the Declaration's promise, leaving slavery intact, allowing states to restrict the franchise to white men who own property. But in drafting a Constitution and a Bill of Rights, they did have the foresight, the genius, to provide us with a framework that allows each generation to make our union more perfect. And over more than two centuries, through petitions and protests, marches and strikes, moral appeals from the pulpit, and conversations at the family dinner table, men and women from all walks of life, of every color, every faith, every region, took up the cause of democracy and made it their own, until we, the people, came to include not just some of us, but all of us. And that's why the story we tell in this building begins not with Michelle's origins or my origins, but with our nation's, with a founding era print of the Declaration of Independence, and a pen and ink stand used by Frederick Douglass,
Lincoln's Bible, and a pamphlet by Ida B. Wells, suffragist buttons, and a hard hat worn by FDR's labor secretary, Francis Perkins. And it's why the exhibits here focus not just on policies, but on the shared values that make democracy possible. A belief in the intrinsic dignity and worth of all people, and that no one is above the law or beneath its protection. A belief in checks and balances in our government and an accountability that comes with an independent judiciary and a robust free press. A belief that our military and law enforcement owe allegiance not to any president or political party, but to the people and our Constitution. A belief in the peaceful transfer of power after the people have spoken in fair and free elections, recognizing that in a large, complicated society like ours, no group or faction gets its way 100% of the time. And a belief that qualities of character, honesty, integrity, kindness, compassion, a sense of duty, and honor, those things matter in our public dealings, just as they do in our private lives. These are the values and traditions I believe in. And they are not Republican or Democratic values. They're American values we can all share, regardless of party. Values every president here today, as different as we are, has tried our best to uphold. Values that John McCain and Mitt Romney believed in, no less than I.

We can see each other and understand one another and make common cause together. That's what I hope every visitor to this center takes away from their experience. And that's why if you come for a day and you don't have time to see everything, I would urge you to skip the clips of my speeches. You have heard them all before. In favor of the stories of those ordinary citizens who helped make that change happen. The cancer survivor who feared rising premiums would force her out of her home and was brave enough to speak out about it. She's why we pushed so hard for health care reform. The small business owner trying to keep the lights on. The teenage girl who told me she was worried her dad might lose his job in the auto crisis. They're why we focus so relentlessly on pulling our economy back from the Great Recession. The wounded warrior overcoming debilitating injuries. The gay Air Force major serving her country even when forced to hide who she was. They're why we worked to end Don't Ask, Don't Tell and care for those who've worn our country's uniform and do right by our military families. It's their voices that led to our successes. And while going through the exhibits, I'd also ask you listen to the voices of people around the world who've been inspired by American ideas. Yes, America has made its share of foreign policy mistakes. Our actions have not always matched our rhetoric. We've learned that we can't solve every conflict or stop every atrocity around the globe. But at our best, the United States has been an undeniable force for good in the world. And what I heard on every continent as president is that when American foreign policy lives up to our highest ideals, when we champion human rights and democracy and the sound stewardship of our planet, when we take the lead in eradicating disease and feeding the hungry and educating children, when we encourage cooperation between nations instead of trying to dominate and bully and squeeze every advantage just because we can. And most of all, when we show through our example here at home that even a country as big and diverse as ours can make democracy work. It turns out all nations, including ours, become more prosperous and secure. And the world gets a little bit brighter. I recognize it's been almost a decade since I left office. In that time, we have lived through more war and a terrible pandemic, economic disruptions, mass protests, backlash against mass protests, political conflicts that have shaken the very foundation of our democracy. We've witnessed a technological revolution that promises remarkable discoveries, could revolutionize medicine, but is also accelerating inequality that puts all the world's information in the palm of our hands, but somehow makes it harder for us to tell a truth from a lie that connects us instantly like never before, even as it makes us more distrustful and more withdrawn and more fearful and more isolated from each other. It's a lot for millions of people in this country

0: and around the world, the future feels uncertain. The ground unstable beneath our feet. And as algorithms keep feeding us a steady stream of distraction and outrage, as only the loudest, most extreme voices get attention, fanning our prejudices, appealing to our basest, most tribal instincts, it's tempting to give in to cynicism and even despair, to stop trying. We start thinking that appeals to democracy and civic participation are corny and old-fashioned and boring and naive. That the very idea of working on behalf of the common good is a sucker's bet. And that in order for us to win, somebody else has got to lose. I get it. I am not immune to anger or doubt. But I do know this. When we lose faith in each other, when we stop believing that voting matters, that citizenship matters, that our collective voices matter, that how we treat each other no longer matters, then we give away our power to decide our own futures. We open the door to the most ruthless, or the most careless, or the most fearful among us, who see some groups and some people as more equal than others, and see government as nothing more than a way to divvy up the spoils and punish enemies and keep those who are different in their place. I do not believe that is the story of America that prevails in the end. I don't believe it because for us to give up, for us to give in now, after all this country's been through, to cynicism and division would be a betrayal of our founding ideas. A betrayal of our faith. And I remain convinced that the overwhelming majority of Americans feel the same way. That as unsettled as we are, people aren't looking for perpetual anger and division. They are looking for fairness and common sense and mutual respect. That deep in our gut, we want to find a way to turn towards each other again, not further away. I believe this because I've seen it all across our country. In cities that have worked together to reclaim their streets from crime, in rural communities that have rebuilt their economy, in businesses that are finding new ways to make housing affordable, and those ordinary people in the Twin Cities who brave frigid temperatures, risk their own safety, standing shoulder to shoulder to look out for their neighbors and sometimes look out for strangers because they knew that was the right thing to do. I've seen it. And I've seen it in a new generation of leaders. Here and around the world, like Puniha and Addison, leaders who are determined to make our governments and our economies and our societies work for everyone. Obama Foundation leaders like Hannah, a Food Corps member from rural Ohio who's helping ensure every child has access to at least one nourishing meal. Or George, an entrepreneur whose nonprofit helps get unused, unexpired medicine, often at no cost, to people who need it. Or Zuzana, a human rights lawyer in Poland, who's won more than 30 landmark cases. There are thousands, tens of thousands, hundreds of thousands of these young people out there making a difference right now. And this center is devoted to lifting up their stories, giving them the tools and support they need to expand their impact. For while our work is nonpartisan, we are not values neutral. We have a point of view. The exhibits in the center are not meant to evoke nostalgia for some gauzy bygone era, some unattainable past that we can dream about and say, oh, we miss you, Barack. They're meant to remind us of who we can be, to remind us of what's possible, so we can forge ahead, clear-eyed and confident, and do the work that still needs to be done. We can learn from the past, but America's story isn't frozen in the past. It has chapters yet to be written, not by one person or a few people, not by Barack and Michelle, or anybody with a fancy title or a high office, but by all of us. You know, one of the things a lot of presidential libraries now have in common is a replica of the Oval Office. And if you take a peek at the one inside this building, you will see some objects that carried some special meaning for me during the time that I was in office. There's a program that a friend from the South Side gave me that he had retrieved from the 1963 March on Washington. He was there. There's a Norman Rockwell painting of the Statue of Liberty with workers hanging on ropes, burnishing the torch that she holds aloft. And on the rug, you'll read words from some of America's greatest leaders, including a quote that inspired that arch that you see right there at the south end of the plaza by Martin Puryear. The arc of the moral universe is long, but it bends towards justice. And it's a quote that was often invoked by Dr. Martin Luther King Jr., but it originally comes from a Boston minister's sermon more than 170 years ago. And at the time, the abolitionist cause seemed lost. The Compromise of 1850 had made harboring fugitive slaves a crime under federal law, even in those states that had abolished slavery. And in a case that garnered national attention, a young fugitive in Boston had been seized and tried and marched to the wharf by hundreds of armed officers, where he was summarily put on a ship bound for the South, where he would remain in shackles and chains. It was a moment of profound uncertainty and despair. A moment the minister called darker than any New England had witnessed. We do not see, Reverend Theodore Parker observed, that justice is always done on earth. Many a knave is rich, sleek, and honored, while the just man is poor, hated, and in torment. I do not pretend, the preacher said, to understand the moral universe. The arc is a long one. My eye reaches but little ways. I cannot calculate the curve and complete the figure by the experience of sight. I can divine it by conscience. But from what I see, I am sure it bends towards justice. The good Reverend was under no illusions about the perils and obstacles facing the abolitionist cause. His words offered no easy answers, no comforting assurances that he or his congregation would live to see the progress they so desperately sought. Rather, his was a declaration of faith, a defiant call, not to abandon hope or give way to fear, but to stay true to our better selves and true to one another, and to keep fighting to fulfill the promise of this nation, even in the face of cruelty and bitter disappointment, even in the face of impossible odds. It is that spirit that we open the center today. The same spirit that so many of you showed all those years ago. The same spirit that inspired generations of Americans to meet the challenges of their time. The same spirit that is alive and well here on the south side of Chicago. Same spirit that will see America and the world through its present trials. There is a new generation out there ready to write the next chapter of our story. We intend to help them do it, and we ask that you join us. Thank you. God bless you. God bless the United States of America.
1: Heads up, heads up, win. Heads up, heads up.
2: Former President Barack Obama delivering rousing remarks to a big crowd. And now Bruce Springsteen, the artist from the great state of New Jersey, is about to take the stage.
3: Hi, I'm Bruce, and and I'm so glad to be here this afternoon for President Obama and Michelle, Malia and Sasha. I you know how I love you all. Oh, what a glorious task we are given to continually strive to improve this great nation of ours. And that was from President Obama's speech at Selma. President Obama and Michelle, you have exemplified that ideal with lives that have served us all with heart and commitment, love, and compassion. This is Land of Hope and Dreams. This is for you.

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I love you. Thanks, Brother Ben. Thank you. Thank you. I am honored to bring out one of my great heroes, the great, great Stevie Wonder.

0: We just heard from Bruce Springsteen. We're waiting for Stevie Wonder to begin playing. But Simone, so many reflections on democracy.
1: So many reflections on democracy. And can I just say a word about Stevie Wonder? This is someone that has lived through many different iterations of this country. The alternative Happy Birthday song that Stevie Wonder created was created for Reverend Dr. Martin Luther King Jr. and his birthday. And so to have him here at this moment, at the grand opening of the Obama Presidential Center is, I think, just a sweet moment, and it is the arc of history.
0: Let's take a listen.
2: Perfect circle. And I will, before I leave the stage, explain to you why I say that. But right now, we're going to do some music. Are you ready? Let's get it.

0: Yes. I want to share with you all something that you need to know. In 2004, I had the pleasure of having my friend Steve McKeever come to Wonderland Studios. And he said to me, there's someone named Barack Obama who wants to ask you to run. He asked me to have you possibly come and do a performance as he's running for senator. So I said, so bring him down. Let's do it. So he came down, it was him and Barack. I remember we sat in front of the studio in Wonderland. He was talking and we had some words to say. I think he was saying, let me try to get Michelle on the phone. It never happened. I don't know. But we were talking and we kept talking and he said, yeah, I would love for you to come. I said, it would be my joy to come to support you. I said, but you know what? From talking to you in my spirit, because here I'm telling you something that's not political, but it's spiritual. I said, in my spirit, I know that you're running to be a senator, but I'm seeing you as being a president. I said, let's pray on it. And so we prayed on it. And now we see with fear, faith without fear, and faith living in truth, and understanding that the spirit is that we have to follow that spirit of positivity. Because I believed it, I knew it, I imagined it then. Now we are celebrating it. President Barack Obama. So I want you to remember, all of you, never let fear put your dreams to sleep. Never. I have Jennifer Hudson, Christina Aguilera, John Legend, Eddie Vedder, Bruce Springsteen in common. You coming out with me? We gonna do this thing. Are y'all ready?
1: Yes, sir.
0: I don't care where you are in the world. Roots is gonna be a part of this too.
2: Yeah.
0: I don't care where you are in a part of this is a celebration. Because I knew, and we knew in the spirit, that positivity was going to win. Are y'all ready?
2: Yeah.
0: Are y'all ready?
2: Yes.

0: Stevie Wonder! Stevie!
1: I met you.
2: Great, man.
3: Thank you.
4: Good to be with you. I'm Katie Turr. How about that opening music for the show today? Higher Ground by Stevie Wonder with Bruce Springsteen, with Common, with so many others. What a day it has been. We're going to start in reflection of an era, a moment in time when this country felt like it was rising above division with optimism and hope, a moment that has felt oh so far away for so many Americans. At the opening today of the Obama Presidential Library on the south side of Chicago, we saw all living presidents join the former president, Barack Obama, all except one. It will not be hard to guess which. The man of honor himself took the podium last, declaring that America is still good, reminding us why this country is worth fighting for, urging Americans to believe in it, believe in each other, believe in our own power to make it better and to vote. Joining us to wrap up this historic day, host of On the Line with Alicia Menendez here on MS Now. She has been covering this so well all day long today. Also, Chicago Sun-Times special correspondent Lynn Sweet joins us, co-host of MS Now's The Weekend and former RNC chairman Michael Steele here as well. And host of MS Now show Connect with Jacob Soboroff and MS Now senior national reporter, my friend Jacob Soboroff, former special assistant to President Obama, Reggie Love, and presidential historian and history professor at Rice University, Douglas Brinkley. God, Alicia, I love the energy coming out to Stevie Wonder. It must be quite an experience to be there in person right now.
5: The energy is, in fact, electric, and that is both the performers. I've seen a lot of dancing. Never thought I would see Governor Pritzker bust a move like I have today. But it's also the message that we heard from a variety of speakers, including former First Lady Michelle Obama and former President Barack Obama. Let's start with what we heard from Michelle, a real lauding of her husband's legacy, a reminder of just how challenging it was to do it all while being the first, the high wire act that any first knows too well, the fact that his credentials were questioned, that his place of birth was questioned, that his faith and loyalty to this country were all questioned. Her also reminding her of some of the major successes of the Obama years, the fact that he was able to save the auto industry, the fact that he saved this country, protected this country from Ebola, a casual reference to the Peace Prize that he won. But then at the end of that speech from Michelle Obama, a reminder that in as much as she was praising her husband, she was reminding us all that those qualities, Katie, are not unique to Barack Obama. That hope, that optimism, that work ethic is uniquely American. And what was possible for Barack Obama, she, the former president, want to believe is possible, Katie, for all Americans.
4: Yeah, I thought her speech in particular, I mean, the president's speech was rousing, as you said a moment ago. Her speech in particular, though, was so meaningful between the ode that she gave directly to her husband, the not so subtle pushback, dunking on, if you will, of the current administration, and a reminder to all of us again that we can be better. It was an exceptional moment. Let me play a little bit from Michelle Obama, worth going back to it because it happened about an hour ago now. And we'll start with how she praised Barack. This was a really sweet moment.
6: Come on, tell Katie to come to me right now.
7: I'm going to take a little time to do something that I know my husband will not do today, and that is to fully sing his praises. Barack,
8: yes.
7: You gotta look at me.
8: No, I'm not.
7: You told me all those years ago that you couldn't promise me the world, but you could promise me an interesting life. And of course, you outdid yourself and managed to give me both. I know it hasn't always been easy, but there hasn't been a single second through this experience, that standing by your side hasn't left me in awe. Hope is a choice. Whether or not we use our voices to speak up is a choice. Voting is a choice. Being a decent human being is a choice. Believing that we still hold the power to build a country that reflects us all is a choice.
4: Reminding us that it is a choice right there. Jacob Soboroff, you've been in the crowd all day. You're among a lot of regular folks and not so regular folks as well. I hear Governor Gavin Newsom might be around there. Can we stop him?
1: Let me see, Katie. It's everybody who is everybody is there. Let me just quickly say hi. Governor Newsom. Hi, Madam First Lady. I just want to say hi. We're live on MS Now. I just want to say hello real quick. Katie, just one second. I'm going to give them a chance to say hello to some folks. Governor, Madam First Lady, it's great to see you both. We're live on MS Now.
2: How good is that?
1: Two things. Quick reaction to this, and then you've been very, very forceful in your condemnation of this DOJ investigation. Into both of you, I would love for you guys to both address this and what's happening.
2: All on contrast today. I mean, I walked up. A couple of people said when they walked upstairs, they said they were crying the whole time, and I looked at them. I said, I'm good. Got up there, literally started tearing up. And I think everybody feels that spirit and that pride that we've been missing. And we didn't even realize how much we've been missing it. And we've been missing it because of the divisiveness. We've been missing it because we have people that, frankly, are unworthy of their positions. And there we saw on stage people that were worthy of what our founding fathers lived and died for.
1: What's it like for you to be here today, Madam First Lady?
3: So joyful. The singing, the dancing, the incredible speeches. They're just incredible role models, and their values are American values, and we need to revive those and provide hope to everybody.
1: We heard from the governor, but we haven't heard from you yet about this investigation. What do you want to say?
3: I'm just so grateful for this inspiration and leadership. We need more of this.
2: Hey, this is stuff that happens in other countries. That's all I'll say. Happens in other countries. Who wants to go after me, go after me.
1: It's nice to see both of you. Madam First Lady, it's great to see you. Thank you, Governor. Thanks. Thanks a lot. Katie, I mean, when you look around, everybody is down here. I'm going to just try to take a little walk. If you guys stay with me for 1 second. I mean, bold-faced names everywhere you look. And that's part of what made today, I think, so extraordinary and so special for so many people. As I walk, Katie, I was also in the park. And I want to remind everybody that this is a gathering of so many recognizable people. But it's also a place where there literally are tens of thousands of people who are gathered in a public viewing area as well, celebrating this with their fellow Chicagoans. And as Michelle Obama, let's see if we can get Tom Hanks. Follow me, guys. Excuse me for 1 second. Tom Hanks is over here. Let me just go say hi real quick. It's a real event that feels very, very special. Excuse me. Sorry, guys. Jonathan, look. I got Jonathan Capehart here, Katie Turk. Come on down, Connor.
9: Wait, are you look live right
1: we're
9: now,
1: we're live right now.
9: That is fantastic.
1: I'm going to go to Mr. Hanks.
9: Go to Hanks.
1: Okay. Just going to say hi real quick. As soon as you can see Katie, Connor, why don't we just show? Tom Hanks is here, Katie, taking some photos with people. I'm just going to go say what's up real quick. Pardon me, guys. Oops, so sorry. This is how this goes, Katie. Mr. Hanks, we're live on MS Now. Can I just say hi real quick? Okay.
10: Can I take a picture with these big shots?
1: You do your thing. Tom Hanks, of course, has been a part of the Obama extended family, wider family, for so long.
11: Storytelling with you.
12: Oh,
11: yeah, thank you. Thanks for that.
12: Come on.
1: Doris
12: right.
1: Kearns Goodwin is here. It's great to see you.
10: What can I do for the 800 people
1: Jacob
10: watching
1: Soboroff.
10: This MS Now?
1: We're live on MS Now.
10: All right, add a zero to it if you need to.
1: I would say millions now that you're on our
10: all
1: air.
10: All right.
1: How'd you feel to be here today?
10: Look, this is I feel like I've been to the best church on the planet Earth. Wonderful words, good music, good acts. Could have used a little. I'm going to tell you, it was so hot that every now and again we had to do this, right? And every now and again, just to register my applause, I literally tapped my fan on my hat because he couldn't put it down.
1: I've seen you at conventions. I've seen you at other events.
10: I've never been to a convention, but okay.
1: So, but you've been around the Obama universe before.
10: Yeah.
1: Correct me if I'm wrong. Appeared in advertisements, videos.
10: Yeah.
1: How did this differ from your experiences with the Obamas?
10: Well, I think he said something beautiful, and today, and we heard it the other night, that this is not about nostalgia. This is not about a magic time of a gauzy time when, oh, gosh, we solved all the problems of the world. We made history. A black man, black American, was finally in the White House. This is not about that. This is about the work that continues every single day. I love that he said, and also the fabulous Michelle. Those are about the. I want to get transcripts of those and read them to my kids when I get home.
1: I can help you with that.
10: But okay, all right, thank you very much. But what they were talking about, they said this magic thing. It said there are millions of us right now who are waking up every day and say, "What's my job here? How do I contribute to the good fight?" We would think that it's different, but the truth is, even if we're standing and waiting to get to higher ground, all we have to ask is the question of what can I do. And there's something that every single one of us could do.
1: Tom Hanks, it's great to see you. Thank you so much for talking to us live on MS Now.
10: Let me just tell you, too, this museum, which I was able to saw yesterday, it's actually three museums at one. You get all the Obama Kumbis. That's good. Great gift shop. Good swag. No doubt about it. A lot of stuff that says OPC on it.
1: Okay.
10: You know, good coffee cups and, you know,
1: what
10: bags.
1: Else?
10: It also has fabulous history. It does go back. One of the first things you see here is a copy that's over 200 years old. Of the Declaration of Independence. That's no small thing in order to have into a presidential library, particularly this one. And the last one is, it's a great art museum. There's something, so you can come, just do the swag one day, do the history another day, come back for the art. You'll have a great time.
1: And ringing endorsements, really nice to see you. Thanks for stopping and for adding the zero to our ratings today. Thank you so much.
10: I can hear the clicks happening before my very
1: Thank you so much. Katie Turr, he did it for you.
4: All right. Thanks, Tom. Appreciate that. He has been very supportive of the press, at least in the past. Getting a new coffee machine for the White House correspondents, which I know they greatly appreciated during the first Trump administration. All right. Let's talk about something, though that he remarked on, the transcripts of the speeches, because they were, as much as we want to look back and reflect on that era of the Obama presidency, they were also very much about the moment we are living in right now and speaking to the restlessness, the frustration, the hopelessness that so many Americans feel. Let me play just a moment from the speech that I know certainly spoke to me. This is Barack Obama talking how he as well is not immune to anger.
9: I am not immune to anger or doubt. But I do know this. When we lose faith in each other, when we stop believing that voting matters, that citizenship matters, that our collective voices matter, that how we treat each other no longer matters, then we give away our power to decide our own futures. We open the door to the most ruthless or the most careless or the most fearful among us.
4: Michael Steele, let's talk about that. I was so moved by the moments where he said America has done good. America can continue to do good. America is worth fighting for as long as we continue to fight for it.
12: Yeah, you know, there are so many parts of the speech and this whole happening, an old term, if you will, about this moment in our history, this moment as a country where we're confronted with a lot of things that challenge the very, not just the institutions, but the fabric of it. And he spoke to that. I'm not immune to anger. I'm not immune to the same things that are bothering and in moving you. But we have to not give up on those fundamental principles. You know, Katie, for me, this is an interesting moment as well, because I became RNC chairman. The political opposition to Barack Obama just a couple of weeks after he was inaugurated. And that journey for me politically, having two African-American men in that particular space, what was important is how we moved in the interest of the country. And that's what Barack wanted to remind us of. We can have our disagreements. I didn't agree with the health care plan back at the time, right? That was the political argument. We were having that debate. What's the proper role of government? What are the things we should be doing as a nation or not be doing? But it wasn't this personal, vitriolic, you know, ambushing of people based on personalities or petty disagreements. It was actually trying to solve problems. And I took a lot away from his speech in this moment as a Republican, particularly when he spoke with Republican President George Bush on the stage about how the nation has to move together. We cannot stop thinking about and believing in those fundamental things that make us who we are.
4: Yeah, I took that as well. And I think it's important to remember because this can feel like a very disillusioning moment. It can feel hopeless. It can feel frustrating. It can feel like, what are we fighting for in these times? And so it's not a partisan thing. It is a, do you believe in democracy or do you not believe in democracy?
12: Right.
4: Do you want this to continue where the people have a voice? Or do you want to have a, you know, a pseudo king? Let's go back to Jacob Soboroff, guys, because I think he might have the very esteemed David Letterman. Speaking of ambushes, you've ambushed Mr. Letterman now as well.
1: It's true. It's true. Katie Turr, I'm here with Mr. David Letterman.
13: Katie, how are you? Nice to see you.
1: How'd you feel to be here? Katie is saying to me, wonderful to see you as well.
13: Good. I appreciate you giving me the opportunity to say something stupid here on live TV.
1: She said to me, speaking of ambushes, now you're ambushing Dave Letterman, and it's an honor and a privilege. What did it feel like to be here today?
13: I didn't even know where to begin. I mean, the music, you think it's great, and then it gets greater, and then beyond that, and then it keeps getting greater. And Mrs. Obama and Mr. Obama, they must have taken Dale Carnegie courses because, oh my God, speeches one actually listens to, speeches that consume you, that get inside you and cause you to think and feel like a lowly, worthless human being who has to strive to greatness. It's an amazing afternoon, and I'm going to shut up here in a minute because my nose is running.
1: You, Dave, you are, Mr. Letterman, a man of the people, an idol to me. To watch you out on the street over the years, talking to everyday folks, there's 10,000 people in a park right next door out here. If there was ever an event about We the People, this is it. What does it mean to you to know that all those folks, not just the folks here, bold-faced names like yourself, but regular folks from Chicago and around the country are here today?
13: Well, it's the multiple of humanity. You take one or two people, and that's great, and then you start multiplying that, and you get 10,000 people, and it's a force you can feel. It's a force you understand, and boy, if today was not a day of understanding, there never will be one.
1: There was a lot of presidents up there, but one was missing. Was he missed?
13: I don't even want to get started here because that taints the spirit of the afternoon.
1: Well, you know what? Touche. I appreciate you. Dave Letterman, it's such a pleasure to see you, and thanks for stopping by.
13: Now, let me ask you one question.
1: Yeah.
13: Did I make a fool of myself?
1: No, you were terrific.
13: All right, we'll come back later after I've had a couple of drinks.
1: You can call me anytime. We'll put you back on at any hour, any day on MSNBC.
13: God bless you. Keep fighting the fight.
1: Thank you, Mr. Letterman. Nice to see you.
13: Thank you.
1: Okay, Katie Turr, Dave Letterman, out here at the Obama Presidential Center.
13: I have to go now.
1: Okay, see you later, Dave.
4: God, I'm so jealous. I love him. Shout out, by the way, to Samsung Television and the live television function on it. There's a Letterman channel where you can watch all of David Letterman's shows, all of them, even back
1: Thank
4: in
1: you.
4: The NBC days. And they're wonderful to watch. Almost as good as the speeches we heard today. Let's talk about the speeches. Go back to it. Reggie, was it everything you expected it to be?
14: Oh, well, look, you know, thank you for having me and just getting the time to listen to, you know, a guy that I spent many, many days trailing on the campaign. It just reminds me that, you know, one, as he referenced, the arc of the moral universe is long, but it bends towards justice, but it doesn't bend on its own, was his take on that phrase. And that take always just reminds us that we, the people, we have to do the bending. You know, we have to be willing to continue to sacrifice our own individual privilege for the protection of others and the protection of our democracy. And, you know, it was great to be reminded of that. And it's been great to see so many people over the last few days that have been able to remind us of how much work goes into making these days happen. These days just don't happen on their own. They happen with people and with community, and it happens with a lot of energy and a lot of effort.
4: What do you think about the library itself, the Presidential Center itself?
14: You know, I think as he's mentioned to me, I think, you know, it's a beautiful building, but will it be utilized in a way to continue to engage the community and to continue engaging people in a way that want to make a difference when he's gone, you know. And I think that's, I think it's structured in a way, and I think the energy is in such that it will do that. But I think it's sort of one of those things, right? It takes people to continue to push on.
4: Let me play a little bit of how Michelle Obama described the intention of the Presidential Center.
7: We want you to come here and put away your phones and talk and laugh and cry, because you won't cry, and make new friends. Get your hands dirty in my garden. Push your baby on a swing in the playground. Have a romantic picnic on the great lawn. Because that's the work of democracy too. Being neighborly, taking care of public spaces, having some fun, enjoying each other, shaking out of the isolation and division that have crept too deeply into our lives.
4: God, I want to say, preach again. Put your phone away, live in the moment, talk to each other, get out of the

0: listening to her, people are saying, why doesn't she run for president in 2028? There's always that call. It's not going to happen. But she is so good that she just gets it across. And I think she's best captured the spirit of the Obama Center. I've been working since its inception as sort of a storyteller there and with Hanks and others. And the idea is to have this as a place that the South Side loves, that you can do, like she said, take your baby on a stroller in the park, or, you know, just have a picnic, or go, as we just heard Hanks say, go to the gift shop, go to the top of the center and look at the extraordinary view of the best architects in the world that built the skyscrapers of downtown Chicago. Frank Lloyd Wright's home, a house he built at University of Chicago, is just in the neighborhood. And it's not just Michelle Obama's South Side story, and Obama in his speech, I thought was great, retelling the story of driving in his car and he couldn't see out the rearview mirror, and what Chicago meets him. The first words Barack Obama uttered today was, you know, Sweet Home Chicago. He took that old Robert Johnson blues song and turned it into a theme song for himself, to the point where he sang Sweet Home Chicago in the White House with Mick Jagger and Buddy Guy and others. And they were very conscious. Valerie Jarrett gets a lot of credit for everything that happened today. She's been on point. She's the person that made this happen to make sure Chicago knows that the Obamas love them. Because at the end, once the cameras are gone, it's going to be Chicago people that bring school kids and hold conferences and work there and, you know, get it going as being what they want it to be, kind of a new type of community center in Chicago. I, as a historian, just love the artifacts that are there. You can go to the desk in the a Oval Office recreation with the desk and see the actual letter George W. Bush left for Barack Obama to show the continuity of our presidents. And in that same desk is that BlackBerry that, as an artifact that President Obama is so synonymous with in 2008 and how they organized that campaign. And there are a lot of people around that worked in Chicago to make Barack Obama first an Illinois senator, and most importantly, were the grassroots people that backed his presidency. So today was the Chicago Love Fest. And Barack Obama, as we all know, loves to do March Madness brackets, but also constantly he's doing Here Are the Songs I'm Listening To. He is a music-driven president. And when Stevie Wonder came on, Signed, Sealed, Delivered, it just had the Obamas up on their feet, and then everybody got on their feet because Stevie Wonder's kind of a miracle, not just when he closed with Higher Ground, but the fact he's fought blindness and has worked so hard to continue to be a kind of social conscience, equal rights, justice leader, is always moving. I know you guys got, you know, saw Gavin Newsom and talked to him, but my eyes were on Governor Pritzker, who very well is going to run for president. And I, right in front of him was Kamala Harris, who Stevie Wonder sang that same song for at the last Democratic convention in Chicago. So the Pritzker Harris thing, which nobody's talking about, caught my eye. And then this wasn't a eulogy, at a typical eulogy of a president. If somebody had died, Bill Clinton would have spoke, or George W. Bush, Joe Biden. Here, they were just spectators enjoying this extraordinary music and energy and love. I mean, look at the polling. Barack Obama is sky high. American people still love Barack and Michelle Obama. And that's something the Trump people or the right's got to take in mind. I mean, Obama is still a bit of a kingmaker in the Democratic Party. Doesn't want to be. But in the end, when Democratic candidates in trouble, if you can get Barack Obama coming in to your state, he delivers. He delivers a speech and he connects to people. Michelle Obama's seemed to resonate for today. Barack Obama's was written with history in mind. If you're, that's a speech that could be in books of great documents of our time, because it's such a finely crafted thing.
1: Yeah, I think you're right to point out the legacy of what he was saying today. Let's talk a little bit more about Chicago. By the way, I'm going to get to the other presidents that were there and the reaction they had to at least one specific moment in just a moment from now. But Lynn, I want to talk to you about Chicago.

0: The actual building, the presidential center, Barack Obama said today, is built on the site where he it's the first step he took into the city of Chicago. Talk to me about the site itself, the meaning of why it is right there on the South Side.
1: Well, it was always going to be on the South Side and probably also in Jackson Park. There was a competition back in the day, but it was really just to make sure that Chicago upped the ante to make the best deal it could. This campus that we're on, 19.3 acres, had been historic parkland designed by the famed landscape architect Frederick Law Olmsted. There is a big fight and a big controversy about locating this center here, but I guess that train has left the station. A lot of litigation back in the day, and you could see that the new iconic signature of the South Side is the tower that everyone looks at. Now, people are going to give it a nickname. I call it Obama Edge Hedge. And it is 8 floors, which has a museum in it. It has private offices for Barack and Michelle Obama. And here's the thing. Everybody, everything in this campus, by the way, is rentable. You want to rent the presidential suite, the gym down the block, you could do it. So there's also a kind of revenue streams here that they've built into it. But the importance of putting this here is economic for the Obamas as well as part of their personal history. From where we are, I could walk over to their house in Kenwood. I could walk over to where our first condo was. I could take a little longer and get to the house on South Euclid that Michelle Obama grew up in. So, and even a few blocks away, I could go where they went on their first date. So this place fits into their history. You know, in my analysis, there is never any other place they would put it but here. And there is excitement about this being here in terms of what it will do for just the people that live here. Now, there's open questions about whether this will drive up rents, have gentrification that drives people away, but those are very worthy questions. But in the meantime, this is a place that starting tomorrow, people can come and just hang out. There is a beautiful branch of a Chicago Public Library. We're on the roof of it right now. This is not an official presidential library. The design of this would have looked a lot different if it had to be done according to NARA standards, National Archives and Record Administration standards. But what this is an addition to the fabric of Chicago, and a very important one.
0: Lynn, with all of that context, Lynn, thank you so much. Let me play the moment I teased a moment ago, not to overuse the word moment here, but this was Michelle Obama making a not-so-subtle distinction between her husband and the man that currently, it appears, currently holds the Oval Office, holds the White House. Let's listen.
2: The lies about your birthright, your faith, your patriotism, the outrage when you stated the biological fact that if you'd had a son, that he too would be black. You were doing the people's work, rescuing our economy, expanding health care, ending a war, ordering the bin Laden raid, saving an auto industry, winning a peace prize. Safe from Ebola, regulating the banks, standing up for marriage equality, listening to science, and comforting an entire nation in the face of unspeakable tragedies.
0: Michael, winning a peace prize, keeping us safe from Ebola, regulating the banks, standing up for marriage equality, listening to science. You could see Hillary Clinton react pretty strongly with a big smile and a laugh.
3: Oh, yeah.
0: To the Peace Prize line. Tell me about that moment.
3: Yeah, Katie, the beginning of the speech, Michelle made it very clear. She's like, okay, I got this. You're just going to have to sit and listen because I'm going to tell your record. I'm going to say the things I know you're not going to say. And so just sit there. And I need you to look at me. So there was that special moment. But then she went on to recount the things that this president did and was largely, I hate to say, particularly with respect to the ugly side of birtherism played out by, those who had very let's say, un-American responses to his run for the presidency and for what he was trying to do. Look, the American people have always engaged in that, you know, every four-year battle for the office of the presidency. And we pick sides, and we get banners and colors, and we fly the flag, and we sing the songs, and we convention. The two, you know, titans go into the arena, and they battle it out with their supporters. And when the victor rises, we all come together. And that was not something that, you know, Barack Obama really got to enjoy completely because of the ugliness that still existed. So she wanted to put that on the table and said, yeah, that was part of this legacy too, but we rose above it. And you did not fall into the responses, the tripwires of chasing the ugly side of America, but trying to elevate the side that Ronald Reagan, quite honestly, she didn't say that, but I thought about this, the shining city on the hill. This monument, this image behind us here of this, you know, I guess, moment for Barack Obama is that piece of light of America. And well, so it was very fascinating for me the way she wove that into the narrative of this day.
1: If I may jump in, Katie.
0: Go ahead.
1: I think the Obama speech, if I'm doing an old-fashioned print lead or not old-fashioned, if I had to pound one out right now, it would be that President Barack Obama ripped President Trump, not by name, but by damning comparison. When he went through the list, what we should be, a nation of laws, a nation of respect, a nation of, you know, the whole list of things he talked about, that was the biggest attack on Trump in the most pithy way that I've seen in a while. I call this place, especially all this campus, in a sense, the House of Hope, because this is dark times for a lot of the Obama people who are here, a lot of the people who believed in the movement and the things, probably a lot of your listeners. And that is, I think, one of the main points of the artfulness of the Obama speech is how he can attack using what I guess you would call the velvet shiv.
0: By the way, the words that are on the outside of the building, they're from a 2015 speech given by President Barack Obama. And you can see it if we take a picture of the building right now, those words right there up on the left-hand side. The quote reads in part, "You are America, unconstrained by habit and convention, unencumbered by what it is, ready to seize what it ought to be. For everywhere in this country, there are first steps to be taken. There is new ground to cover. There are more bridges to be crossed. America is not the project of any one person. The single most powerful word in our democracy is the word we. We, the people. We shall overcome. Yes, we can. That word is owned by no one. It belongs to everyone. Oh, what a glorious task we are given to continually try to improve this great nation of ours." I actually ended up reading it in full. "Not I alone can do it, but we." All right, Lynn, Michael, David, thank you so much. I appreciate it. Douglas, getting my Brinkley's confused. Douglas, thank you so much. We've got more coverage around the opening of the Obama Presidential Center. Watch Hope Comes Home, hosted by Michelle Norris, featuring exclusive interviews with the former president and the first lady tomorrow night at 9 p.m. Eastern, right here. Where else? On MS Now. Coming up next, Donald Trump in defeat. We're going to be right back. Don't go anywhere.
4: 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And that's the sound of a fraud alert from Wells Fargo flagging a charge for a pricey restaurant in Paris. Considering Claire isn't in Paris right now, that seemed odd to the bank and to Claire. Two taps later, Claire says nope to the charge and Wells Fargo is on the case. However you make money work, Wells Fargo can work with that.
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0: Of MS Now's The Briefing, Jen Psaki. Okay, Jake, I will begin with you because this is your lane most of all. Tell me about the ways in which you're seeing Congress break off, potentially defy Donald Trump and where it could be headed.
15: I'll tell you this, and we could start here because it's probably the most newsworthy, but the number of Republicans, Katie, who are saying that this Iran MOU is such trash is stunning to me. I mean, I thought they would perhaps hold their fire until there's a final agreement, but we had Roger Wicker of Mississippi, the Senate Armed Services Chairman, come out today and say that this deal would effectively erase any gains that Donald Trump won in his previous campaign against Iran. We have, just to take your pick, a bunch of different people across the Republican ideological spectrum, Ted Cruz, et cetera, saying that this deal is not worth the paper it's written on. And yesterday, President Trump said plainly, if other people have ballistic missiles, Iran should be able to have it. And he has no problem with Iran having a civilian nuclear program, something that, again, Republicans have been against for a very long time. But that's not it, Katie. I mean, you have a bunch of Republicans who are saying Bill Pulte, Trump's soon to be as of tomorrow, acting director of national intelligence, is not suited for the job. The president has, and then on small things, the president has pushed Congress to authorize FISA, the warrantless wiretapping law, for a short period of time. Congress has not done that. So we're just seeing, and I'll name one other thing, the anti-weaponization fund, which Republicans just rebelled against, although stopped short of putting that into law. But they rebelled against it, and they were very clear that they thought it was a waste of time and money. And the ballroom, I think a lot of people are uneasy with. You'd find almost an easier time finding things that they're against the president on than they're for. They're resisting his calls to blow up the filibuster, to change the blue slip rules that allow judges and attorney generals, or allow home state senators to block judges and attorney U.S. attorneys in states. So, Katie, it's quite remarkable, but it's not remarkable when you think of it this way. This is a president at 39% and the midterms 140-something days away. Republicans are in a position to lose. They know that. And they don't want to be saddled with a president with, you know, below 40% approval rating.
0: 37%, according to the recent, most recent Times poll. 33%, I believe, on the economy, according to, I think, a poll come out today. So, yeah, terrible numbers. Jen, you had just left the State Department when the JCPOA was finalized. You were working at the White House at that time. It is remarkable to think about what happened then, the work that was put in to get that over the finish line, the way in which Republicans, some Democrats, but Republicans and Donald Trump trashed it. Donald Trump came into office, ripped it up, then went to war with Iran, bombed it, and is now back to potentially renegotiating very similar terms to the JCPOA.
9: Well, we don't even know that it's very similar terms, Katie. I mean,
0: we don't.
9: Right now, we know very little. There's been a 2-page memorandum of understanding that's very minimal. And I just want to remind people watching right now, the JCPOA was negotiated over a series of several years. There were dozens, if not hundreds, of experts within the federal government working to negotiate that. Before the JCPOA, there was a temporary agreement among the P5 plus one. So that includes Russia, that includes China, that includes the EU. And right now, what we know is two pages of a memorandum that hasn't addressed the core issues. We should all hope, of course, that this brings a permanent end to the war and this brings about an agreement. But yes, we don't even know that. So right now we're back further. We're back behind where we started and back behind the point when Donald Trump ripped up the plan 10 years ago.
0: Jen, you're in Chicago right now. You're there for the opening of the center. Just speak to the whiplash, the zig and the zag that the president was talking about post Donald Trump's win. And I guess what it means to be at the center today with President Obama and Michelle Obama trying to look forward, remind Americans that it's worth getting involved. And especially at the same time, Donald Trump overseas signing an agreement. An agreement to look for an agreement with Iran that maybe is as good as the JCPOA, maybe. What is that like? It must be a very weird experience.
9: Well, it's basically the agreement is nothing at this point. So we don't know that it's going to be anywhere near the JCPOA. But in terms of being here, look, this has been an incredibly joyful, incredibly love-filled. It's been a party, basically. I know that people who have been watching have been watching the coverage of it and been watching people's speeches. And implicit, though, in what former President Obama said, there was definitely implicit critiques of Donald Trump, attacks on Donald Trump, as much as it wasn't overt. But it was also a reminder to people, to your point, about not being nostalgic for the past, not living and sitting in the past, really looking to the future and the power that people have to make change happen. So there is quite a whiplash because I think so many people who are here were a part of his election, Barack Obama's election, and now they've been sitting in this world that feels so different and unfamiliar and unrecognizable from that world we all lived in politics that long ago. But what he was telling people to is to look forward. And there were, I will tell you, and maybe you already mentioned this, there were so many people who may run for president who were here sitting in this audience today too, and that's also quite telling. But that's, I think, for people watching, what they should be thinking about.
0: Yeah, you had Kamala Harris, you had Gavin Newsom, you had J.B. Pritzker, a number of others as well. Sarah Fitzpatrick,
9: yep.
0: President Obama talked a lot about we. The center focuses on we. Donald Trump talks a lot about I. I alone can fix it. He surrounded himself with people who support that version. of presidential rule. It's all up to him. Defer to him. Say yes to him. Make him feel good about anything that he might want. You've done a lot of reporting regarding how that's panning out and the frustration that it is inspiring. Explain.
16: Look, I think that traditionally this president and this White House has viewed the way that they do business as a one-way street, that orders come from the White House and the rest of government, it's their job to figure it out. But I think we are seeing in this moment around the Iran war, around a couple of these other, the weaponization fund, et cetera, we're finally seeing the disconnect between what Republicans have been saying in Congress behind the scenes and what they are willing to say in public. And we're now seeing that delta shorten because Republicans are so frustrated that they are left essentially having to account for these policies that they weren't involved in, that they did not authorize, and that they, quite frankly, believe to be really problematic from a military perspective as well as from a political perspective in selling this to voters a couple months away. So I do think that we are finally seeing for the American public what has only been happening behind closed doors, which is a lot of anger and frustration. And I think, too, we're also seeing what happens when you have a, you know, we talk so much about, I cover national security in the Justice Department. These institutions are built on expertise, that you have people who are thinking about downside risk, who are thinking about scenarios, who are thinking about bringing in all of the information that is changing on a minute-to-minute basis and bringing that into your planning. But when that infrastructure is purged, essentially, and when views of dissent, even not outright, but just questioning or thinking of a new idea, are viewed as not being in alignment with the president and not being loyal to the president, you see these things move forward at such a rapid pace without the rest of the party or the rest of the Congress behind them. And so I think we're seeing a lot of situations that are of their own making, that are putting this White House in a very, very difficult position because ultimately they do have Congress to answer to.
0: Yeah, and why this is happening now? I mean, I think Republicans, advisors, everybody around Donald Trump or the party would be able to, as they have done, swallow a lot more if Donald Trump's approval ratings, his popularity was as high as it has historically been. Yes, he's still very powerful, Molly, in the primaries. We've seen that. But when you look at the overall numbers, they are not good. I mean, we talked about it at the top, 37% overall approval, according to the Times, 33, it's around there, on the economy. That enables a lot of this dissent that might otherwise be, you know, shoved under the rug.
17: Yeah, I think it's also the sheer self-inflicted nature of this. Remember, when Donald Trump went into Iran, he could never articulate why. And in fact, there are a number of reasons. We've heard every reason from Marco Rubio saying that Netanyahu had told him to Trump saying it was nukes, it was missiles, it was this, it was that. And so that was just in, you know, this was just an injury that he inflicted on his own administration. And gas prices went up, as everyone said they would. And even it reminds me of like all of the beautification projects in D.C. Remember, Trump made this whole thing about this reflecting pool. $14 million later, it has the largest algae bloom going. You know, these are just the, you know, Trump could have just been president and not done all this foreign adventuring, and gas prices wouldn't have gone up and polling wouldn't have gone down. You know, Trump has done a lot of things that Democrats don't like that are, you know, problematic in any number of reasons, but he managed to do things that also just alienated Republican voters, like the gas prices. And, you know, this is a president who ran on two things, ending foreign wars and bringing down the price of things.
0: Jake, does this get turned around?
15: Trump or the Republican Party? I don't know the answer. I mean, those are two different questions. I don't know if Trump turns his approval ratings around. I mean, who the hell knows? I mean, he's in a, and I think Molly said this, and he's in control of a lot that he makes decisions on that befuddle me. Like, I don't understand. I mean, it's small things like you cancel the hearing for Jay Clayton, who is getting bipartisan praise to be director of national intelligence, without even telling the leadership. Now, Can Republicans turn this around up here, the ones who are up for re-election in 140-something days? Perhaps if gas prices fall and economic numbers look decent, but they have tremendous headwinds, more headwinds than they understand or are willing to admit publicly. I mean, you are supposed to lose the majority if you've had control of the White House, House and Senate for 2 years. That just happens. It has happened every time for the last 50 years or something like that, except for two instances. So you're already facing tremendous headwinds. Then you have to add in Trump's approval ratings and the fact that this Congress hasn't done much on affordability, the main concern for people. It's just very difficult. But yes, of course, there's a chance. It just at this point doesn't look too positive for them.
0: All right, everybody, thank you so much for being with us today. You can catch more of Jen Psaki tonight on The Briefing at 9 p.m. Eastern right here on MS Now. And that is going to do it for me today. Oh, what a day it has been. Deadline White House starts after a quick break.
4: 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And that's the sound of a fraud alert from Wells Fargo flagging a charge for a pricey restaurant in Paris. Considering Claire isn't in Paris right now, that seemed odd. To the bank and to Claire. Two taps later, Claire says nope to the charge and Wells Fargo is on the case. However you make money work, Wells Fargo can work with that.
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1: How absurd it is to even imagine temper. How absurd it is to imagine that you might have done anything but make our family and this entire country proud. No, you were too busy. I'm not done, y'all. Not done. So much to say. You were doing the people's work, rescuing our economy, expanding health care, ending a war, ordering the bin Laden raid, saving an auto industry, winning a peace prize. Keeping us safe from Ebola, regulating the banks, standing up for marriage equality, listening to science, and comforting an entire nation in the face of unspeakable tragedies. And you did it all with such grace and class and cool that you made the hardest job in the world look like a walk in this beautiful park.
22: Michelle Obama also reminded us that during this era, where the people in power are trying to take us backwards, despair is not an option.
1: Hope is the essential spark that lights the fire of change. But hope is a choice. Voting is a choice. Being a decent human being is a choice. Believing that we still hold the power to build a country that reflects us all is a choice. The Obama Presidential Center is a living testament to the power of choice, y'all. The historic example that millions of you gave the world about what this imperfect democracy has strived for and achieved. And an urgent call to go out there and do it again.
22: Now, that was a point echoed by her husband, the former president of the United States, Barack Obama, as he paid tribute to what makes us all Americans.
12: The shared values that make democracy possible. A belief in the intrinsic dignity and worth of all people. And that no one is above the law or beneath its protection. A belief in checks and balances in our government and an accountability that comes with an independent judiciary and a robust free press. A belief that our military and law enforcement owe allegiance not to any president or political party, but to the people and our Constitution. Belief in the peaceful transfer of power after the people have spoken in fair and free elections. These are the values and traditions I believe in. And they are not Republican or Democratic values. They're American values we can all share, regardless of party. Values every president here today, as different as we are, has tried our best to uphold. Values that John McCain and Mitt Romney believed in, no less than I did. It is our greatest inheritance, the story of America at its best, because it reflects a basic faith in the decency of our fellow citizens.
22: that message of hope and dedication to democracy during what feels like one of America's darkest chapters is where we begin today with some of our favorite experts and friends. Executive Director of Protect Democracy, Ian Bassin, is here. He served as Associate White House Counsel during the first 3 years of the Obama administration. Also joining us from Chicago today at the Obama Presidential Center, former Senator Claire McCaskill is here, and senior political analyst, host of the Runaway Country podcast, author of the Substack, How the Hell with Alex Wagner. Alex Wagner is here with us. Claire, you're there. How was it?
2: It was emotional. And the emotions ran the gamut, Nicole. It went at moments I was, I was moving to the music with LL Cool J, who was sitting right across the aisle from me. And then another moment I was reflecting, how in the world does our country elect these two men, the same country? It was so stark and depressing in that way that this man and woman and their family led our country in a way that I certainly was proud of, and I think many Americans were proud of. There was no scandal, there was no lying, there was no grab for money. So that contrast, and by the way, Michelle Obama's speech, I have never seen anyone give a speech that without saying his name shamed the current occupant of the Oval Office just by talking about how absurd it would be for Barack Obama to behave in the way that I think she was referring to Donald Trump.
22: Yeah, I think that people will study both these speeches for a long time, and that's why I kind of described it as a time capsule at this moment. I mean, the Obamas are always acutely aware of the moment in which they speak and how interpreted every utterance and every look will be. And she seemed to make some very careful and intentional contrast. Let me play a little bit more of Michelle Obama. This is number three.
17: These folks aren't Americans too. They are America. They are the beating heart of this country. They are us and we are them. And to ignore this simple truth, to refuse to respect the contributions and experiences of people who aren't exactly like us, y'all, puts us all at risk. Failing to see the humanity in all people puts us all on a slippery slope. And once that slide starts, there's no telling where it stops. A dangerous precedent that flies in the very face of our faith and of the founding promise of this democracy, that all of us are created equal, that each of us is a child of God with inherent value. And no one, and I mean no one, has the right to sit in judgment of who's American enough.
22: Ian Bassin, I had a lot of thoughts about both these speeches, but man, Michelle Obama is, I think, speaking for millions of Americans in everything she said today.
3: Yeah, you know, I was in Iowa during the caucuses in 2008. I was there working on the campaign, and a family in Indianola, Iowa, put me up in their basement. I slept on a couch there beneath a banner that said Bush-Cheney 04. It was a sign of the times when we weren't as riven in division by party, but we were united by what President Obama was calling us to, which is what we had in common.
22: Yeah.
3: And in that moment, one of the most overwhelmingly white states in the nation voted to nominate a man that they were judging not by the color of his skin, but by the content of his character. And after Iowa, I was sent by the campaign to South Carolina, one of the more heavily black electorates in the primary season, where I was organizing people who lived on the barrier islands off the coast of the Low Country that had been centers of enslaved peoples prior to the Civil War. And I had volunteers coming into my office, carrying with them the deed that their great-grandparents had received from the Union Army when they liberated those lands, and showing it proudly to us in the office because they had been denied real opportunity, even in the modern era, to have a say in elections for who might represent them. And now we're coming out to vote for Barack Obama. And in the final days of that primary, an unfortunate suggestion was made that it wouldn't actually count that much because it was just going to be, quote unquote, the black vote that voted for Obama. And I can't tell you the degree in which that deflated the hopes of the volunteers who had worked for so long on it. And when Obama won that night, not just with the black vote, but with the white vote and the Asian vote and an overwhelming vote, I was in a little crab shack on St. Helena Island and with volunteers who'd come in from all over the country. And the coming together of people from different backgrounds and different parties in a belief about the best of what America could be was a pinnacle of my experience as an American in my lifetime. And I think it is telling that that feeling, that sense of hope, that sense of unity, that sense of optimism, that sense of the best we could be is something that has been so sorely lacking for the last decade. And there's something incredible about the timing of this event today because it's coming at a moment when the country finally seems ready and hungry to turn the corner from the ugliness and divisiveness of the last decade. And how fitting that these two figures can come in at this moment and help us turn the corner back to what to the light that I think they pointed us towards 10 years ago that I think we can reclaim and keep marching towards again.
22: Alex, you've covered President Obama longer, you know, as long as anyone. You've interviewed him a bunch of times. Just tell me your impressions and what leapt out at you today.
6: I think the whole thing right now, I have all the people that I work with at Crooked Media are at the Obama Presidential Library opening. There's a lot of Obama in my life. And this sort of central tension is about how much Obama represents an anomaly and how much he is the truth of who we are in this country. And he addressed that last night. He said, you know, he said on stage, people are always coming up to me and asking, was it all a mirage? Was your time in office real? Was that really who we are as a country? And he remained steadfast in his belief that we are still the country that elected him president. And he refuses to give up on the notion of goodness and cohesion and equanimity and inclusion that his presidency very much represented. And I think that's kind of the sort of the tension we see right now is that debate over what kind of country we are and what kind of country we want to be. And I gotta say, Nicole, like watching that crowd on simulcast and being reminded of the legacy of the country at the same time that it's like this Knicks parade in New York City. And you're reminded that the country is a sprawling, multi-ethnic, multi-racial, multi-faith experiment. And that there is, you know, we make missteps, we make choices out of the worst impulses. But I think at the end of the day, we know the answer of who we are. And our strength is our diversity. And I think Obama knows that. And I actually think Trump knows it and he's terrified of it. And I think his people know it and they are so intimidated by it, which is what makes moments like this, which are a reaffirmation of our principles and our identity as a country, so utterly intimidating for the Trump administration, but also incredibly heartening for the country on whole.
22: Well, and President, I want to play that some of what I think you're talking about, because President Obama does go right at that, at who we all are. I mean, they both make it about the country so that everyone sees themselves in every word that is uttered. It's just not, I mean, Trump is literally building physical monuments to himself. This is a center and they refuse to make it about themselves, about either of them. I want to play some more of President Obama. This is number one.
7: I am not immune to anger or doubt. But I do know this. When we lose faith in each other, when we stop believing that voting matters, that citizenship matters, that our collective voices matter, that how we treat each other no longer matters, then we give away our power to decide our own futures. We open the door to the most ruthless or the most careless or the most fearful among us, who see some groups and some people as more equal than others, and see government as nothing more than a way to divvy up the spoils and punish enemies and keep those who are different in their place. I do not believe that is the story of America that prevails in the end. I don't believe it, because for us to give up, for us to give in now, after all this country's been through, to cynicism and division would be a betrayal of our founding ideas, a betrayal of our faith. And I remain convinced that the overwhelming majority of Americans feel the same way. That as unsettled as we are, people aren't looking for perpetual anger and division. They are looking for fairness and common sense and mutual respect. That deep in our gut, we want to find a way to turn towards each other again, not further away.
22: Ian Bassin, there was an echo of what he says there in his convention speech, where he talks about loneliness and what people do in loneliness. And I actually thought that this was the first chapter of the next presidential election, that I went from thinking this country was divided into Democrats and Republicans. And in the last few years, I thought it was divided between forces of autocracy and democracy. I now think it's this divide that President Obama talks about there, that we're either going to be pulled toward perpetual anger and division, or fairness, common sense, and mutual respect. I think he's, as he did with that line years ago, we're not red states and blue states, where he's talking about how we really aren't as divided as people would have you believe. I think he's casting the frame around our politics as sort of a call for people to find each other again. And I thought her speech was absolutely show-stopping. You couldn't breathe or move or talk while she was talking. But as is often the case, I think he sort of moved the marker to a place where the vast majority of Americans want to go, where they're not pissed all the time at each other and the other side, but connecting to each other again.
3: Yeah, I mean, I think the uncomfortable truth that is the through line through what the senator was talking about and what Alex was talking about is that we are actually both nations. We have always been both nations. We have been the nation of the soaring aspiration of President Obama, and we have unfortunately also been the nation of the hatred and the division and the corruption of the current president. And I think what the First Lady was getting at was that at every moment we have a choice of which of those mm-hmm. shoulders we are going to turn toward, the angels on one shoulder or the devils on the other. And throughout our history, we've made that choice and pointed in different directions at different moments. And I think democracy, at the end of the day, is about having that choice, being able to make that choice. Authoritarianism is about not having that choice. And the key for us is to constantly make the choice that preserves our ability to choose into the future. And I think you are right. My point earlier about this timing being kind of almost poetic, these speeches, this moment, this opening of the library, the return to sort of this Obama idea that we are stronger together, that we want to come together, that we have more in common that divides us, that we can disagree without being disagreeable. That is the choice that is open to us. And I think because of the ugliness of the last 10 years, it is also the choice most Americans want to make.
22: It also felt very postpartisan. You had George W. Bush right there in the center with the now rather famous friendship with the Obamas. We have to sneak in a break. There's so much more to show anyone who happened to miss our coverage of this live opening today. Also ahead, the events happening in Chicago, obviously a reminder of what we've all been missing from the current occupant of the White House. The Obamas have clearly chosen to stay high while MAGA lives down low. We'll talk about the near zero pushback to that gross and offensive remark at the White House on Sunday about Michelle Obama, which continues to speak volumes about corporate America and Donald Trump's corporate enablers. Plus, what is getting pushback on the right today is Donald Trump's massive capitulation to Iran. From extreme loyalists in politics and the media to traditional conservatives as well as traditional right-wing media allies, the collective right is really mad about the path Donald Trump is taking the country on when it comes to Iran. We'll get to all that and much more when Deadline White House continues after a quick break. Don't go anywhere today.

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0: This is the sound of Claire cooking dinner at home. And that's the sound of a fraud alert from Wells Fargo flagging a charge for a pricey restaurant in Paris. Considering Claire isn't in Paris right now, that seemed odd to the bank and to Claire. Two taps later, Claire says nope to the charge and Wells Fargo is on the case. However you make money work, Wells Fargo can work with that.
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0: This is the sound of Claire cooking dinner at home. And that's the sound of a fraud alert from Wells Fargo flagging a charge for a pricey restaurant in Paris. Considering Claire isn't in Paris right now, that seemed odd to the bank and to Claire. Two taps later, Claire says nope to the charge and Wells Fargo is on the case. However you make money work, Wells Fargo can work with that.
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12: We're back with Ian, Claire, and Alex. Claire, I'm struck by how many of these lines in normal times, if we had a president who was, you know, a Democrat or Republican, but more normal, that there wouldn't even be applause lines, right? Like, people seem to go wild at whenever anyone said peaceful transfer of power or no kings. And it just seemed to underscore how far from anything normal we are right now.
13: No question about it. And you felt it in the crowd. It was a very interesting group of people because you had a lot of celebrities there, but you also had a lot of people who worked very hard on President Obama's first campaign. You had his cabinet was all there. You had elected officials. So it was quite a mix. But the audience was strangely united around a couple of things. And one was whenever there was a reference to our values and we can do better, you know, this is a president who's not going to get off the hope and change message ever. His discipline is amazing. He's been doing this for a long time, hope and change. The other thing I think I should point out is how much they're emphasizing community. And that kind of ties into what you're talking about.

0: Park, and it is, and they're saying to the community over and over again, they said, both of them, we want you to come here, we want you to be part of this, this is about you, not about us. And Michelle kept mentioning things like church basements and volunteering to coach the T-ball team. I think they know that the way we get out of this divisiveness is if we start having more of a sense of community, regardless of which political party we claim.
1: To that point, Alex Wagner, President Obama posted this picture a couple minutes ago since we've been on the air of all the former living presidents, except the current occupant of the White House. Mm-hmm. It's the Bidens, the Bushes, the Obamas, and the Clintons. It's reminiscent of other gatherings. The funeral of Mrs. Barbara Bush was a similar group. I think former President Bush may have invited Melania, but Donald Trump wasn't there. I mean, he's such an outlier to the reverence for the office. Like, it seems like more than his crude conduct and more more than the grifting and more than the corruption, it's also just the debasement of the office of the presidency and the damage he does to the American brand around the world that puts him on the outside of this circle.
2: Yeah, and I think it was a really specific choice not to invite him, right? That's not protocol. And for the Obamas to sort of spend their time at the podium, I think Michelle was giving, she was giving voice to the rage and the sort of emotional center of this moment. And he was appealing to the country's better angels, which are often the roles you see them occupy. But as far as the exclusion of Donald Trump, you can imagine that was a joint call on the part of the Obamas. And you can also probably hope that that's the way it is moving forward, that when we gather our leaders from this country, former and present, he's excluded because he is an anomaly, because he has forsaken the principles of democracy, because he has shredded the Constitution, because it's for him not a presidency, but a monarchy. And, you know, I would imagine, Nicole, the president who's been raging in despair, largely because he's effectively surrendered to Iran and got nothing that he bargained for, is incensed by his exclusion from a moment like today, where it's such a moment of statecraft and stagecraft. It's such a statement of principles on the part of not just one president, but several presidents, the living presidents. And this is the kind of stuff that drives him insane. It's why he hates the JCPOA coming into conversation when he talks about his Iran deal. He hates the comparison between him and Obama. He hates the idea that a black man held the office and exited it with higher esteem than he has ever had. All of it serves as, I don't want to say a troll, because it's much more significant than that, but this is a repudiation of Trump, Trumpism, and the Trump administration on the biggest stage imaginable.
1: The other piece of it is, this is a favor that presidents pay one another. They go to pay their respects. And I was at the opening of George W. Bush's center in 2013, and President Obama gave a beautiful, beautiful speech, and he talked about the letter. He said this: the first thing I found in the desk, the Resolute desk, the day I took office, was a letter from George, and one that demonstrated his compassion and generosity. For he knew that I would come to learn what he had learned, that being president, above all, is a humbling job. The idea that the most powerful person in the world is humble has also been lost. I think it's one of the greatest tragedies of this era. And I'm making my way as quickly as I can through Maggie Haberman and Jonathan Swan's new book. And there's not an iota, there's not a sweat beadlet, there's not a drop of humility in anything Donald Trump does. And that, to me, was the other piece of this feeling of all that we've lost, not just from normal times, but from the Obama era, Ian.
3: I mean, I'm going to try to see it a little bit as a feature here, that it's taking a moment like this and all the harm that's been done and all of the breaches of the social contract by Donald Trump to remind us to force us to remember the things that have always lifted this country up and that will continue to lift it up. So this notion, as you were saying, Nicole, that in any normal moment or presidency, some of the lines being uttered today would be unremarkable, but they're remarkable today, celebrating the peaceful transfer of

0: power precisely because we have been reminded how fragile they are and how important they are. And so let's look at this as much, you know, Jefferson said that, you know, every 20 years, the tree of liberty must be watered with the blood of patriots. Now, thankfully, hopefully, we will be able to rewater that tree of liberty, not with blood, but just the reminder and the tragedy of this moment, and be called to do what we have always needed to do. And maybe it just took this moment, this tragic moment with a lot of suffering, as a reminder of what we need to do.
1: Ian Bassin, Claire McCaskill, no one I'd rather talk to than the two of you. Thank you for starting us off today. Alex sticks around a little bit longer after the break. We'll have more to say about this. We'll bring Melissa Murray into the conversation. Don't go anywhere.
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3: This is the sound of Claire cooking dinner at home. And that's the sound of a fraud alert from Wells Fargo flagging a charge for a pricey restaurant in Paris. Considering Claire isn't in Paris right now, that seemed odd to the bank and to Claire. Two taps later, Claire says nope to the charge and Wells Fargo is on the case. However you make money work, Wells Fargo can work with that.
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3: 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And that's the sound of a fraud alert from Wells Fargo flagging a charge for a pricey restaurant in Paris. 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Two taps later, Claire says nope to the charge and Wells Fargo is on the case. However you make money work, Wells Fargo can work with that.
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12: During these anxious and divisive times, it is so important that we remember that those values are not unique to my husband. They are the same ones that your husbands and wives, your parents and children, your friends and neighbors exhibit and pass on. Every single day, millions of people in this country wake up doing their very best to live decent and purposeful lives. Yeah, we're all tested in one way or another. And there are plenty of times we all fall short. But deep down in our hearts and souls, we all know right from wrong. We know selflessness from greed, righteousness from injustice. We understand that we all rise and fall together, that every last one of us is an invaluable contributor to the greatness of America.
13: I want to bring into our coverage NYU law professor, legal analyst Melissa Murray. Alex Wagner is still with us. Melissa, this felt I think this gave everyone the feels, it gave everyone nostalgia, but the Obamas made sure it was not just about looking forward, it was about digging deep and using that to push forward. What is sort of echoing in your ears after taking this in today?
14: Well, the fact that this came on the heels of that incredible slur that was uttered on the White House lawn, it makes this even more gracious, I think. This was a first lady who has said before that when they go low, we go high. I think over the last couple of days, I've imagined that when they go low, we go to hell, because people were really angry over all of this, and rightly so. But, she really showed today that there is a gracefulness about her, a sense of purpose, a sense of the moment, a sense of legacy that transcends even these vile base attempts at humor, frankly, that are offered by those who are as mediocre as they come.
13: She seemed to have that, if not front of mind, at least some awareness of that, Melissa, in an interview she did with my colleague Michelle Norris. Let me play some of that for you.
15: But not just me and Barack, the stories of our upbringing, but, I think that's what resonates and what will resonate for people of all backgrounds is they will see themselves in these fours. That America will see itself. And I'm saying all of America, regardless of political party, regardless of whether you voted for us or like us or have nasty things to say about us or not or love us, you will walk through these halls and you will feel seen here.
13: I mean, it is to me, Melissa, like she's gone beyond the high road, right? I mean, this is about something bigger than them. I think it always was. But even in this moment where the most powerful corporations in America are standing silent after this smear about Michelle Obama was uttered, and let me just list them. It's Budweiser, Ram Trucks, Dodge, Meta, that's the Facebook company, Poly Markets, Crypto.com, Monster Energy, Starlink, and World Liberty Financial. That's Steve Witkoff's firm. Steve Witkoff is representing America on the global stage right now. Those are all the corporate sponsors of the fight where the winner slurred, smeared, slandered Michelle Obama. And what she has to say in an interview taped this week, whether you voted for us or like us or have nasty things to say about us, you'll walk through these halls and you'll feel seen here. What do you think of that?
14: Well, it reminds me of when President Obama was elected for the first time in 2008. This is a campaign that I know you knew very well. One of the things he said initially in the wake of that victory was that he was intent on governing for everyone, not simply those who had voted for him, but every American. And, I think that throughout his presidency, that was something he strove for. Like, this was about trying to make the country better, moving the country forward. And obviously, not everything was a success. Not everything went exactly as he wished it would. But I think he made that point. And I think what she's doing here is incredibly strategic, reminding the country that, we have better natures. There are things that appeal to all of us, even as we are so divided right now. And I think she's also making a more subtle point that the other side, whatever that side is, doesn't have a lock on patriotism. Like, you can be a patriot and still not find any of this funny, still object to what is happening in this country right now, that is a species of patriotism, too, to call it out.
13: I want to bring Alex in on this. I have to sneak in a break before I do that. And before we go to break, we want to remind you that if you can't get to Chicago, we'll take you inside the Presidential Center with a speech here tomorrow night at 9 p.m. Our friend Michelle Norris hosts a special behind-the-scenes look at the center, featuring exclusive interviews with the former president, the first lady, that's what that clip was from, and members of their innermost circle.
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3: 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However you make money work, Wells Fargo can work with that.
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27: At our best, the United States has been an undeniable force for good in the world. And what I heard on every continent as president is that when American foreign policy lives up to our highest ideals, when we champion human rights and democracy and the sound stewardship of our planet, when we take the lead in eradicating disease and feeding the hungry and educating children, when we encourage cooperation between nations, instead of trying to dominate and bully and squeeze every advantage just because we can. And most of all, when we show through our example here at home that even a country as big and diverse as ours can make democracy work. It turns out all nations, including ours, become more prosperous and secure. And the world gets a little bit brighter.
13: We're back with Melissa Murray and Alex Wagner. Alex Wagner, it's a long way there from I'm going to destroy your entire civilization and bomb you back to the Stone Age. But I was also thinking about the traditions of former President Carter's administration, PEPFAR for former President George W. Bush, which was what President Obama talked about when he came to the Bush Center in 2013. I mean, it is so un-American to use DOGE to destroy USAID. Like, it's not a right or a left idea. It's just batshit crazy and un-American to destroy the program that helped the world's poorest and most vulnerable. And that, to me, was in contrast today.
0: Oh, yeah. I mean, it's terrible foreign policy to be pulling out of WHO when you have the we're living through the age of pandemics. It's a terrible idea to be pulling out of the Paris Climate Accords when the earth is heating up beyond potentially repair. It's a terrible idea to shred the JCPOA for an agreement that is, if not worse than status quo, but took thousands of lives and gave control of the Strait of Hormuz back to Iran. I mean, this administration is just full of terrible, terrible ideas that have pulled America from a leadership position on the globe and made the globe less safe in the process. You know, I think it's really important for Americans to hear what Barack Obama was saying, but I also think it's really essential for the global community to hear what he was saying as a reminder that we haven't all lost our minds over here in these United States, that we were capable once of electing someone tethered to reality and very much interested in moving the ball forward, and that maybe we can do so again. I mean, I think we have a massive trust deficit in terms of our international partners. I'm not sure it can be made up given the whiplash of the last 15 years, 10 years, but it is essential as Donald Trump is at the G7 making a mockery of international action and a mockery of the principles of the United States of America to hear from another wise American, a different American, a former president, but nonetheless, the person that I think the majority of this country thinks as the most important living president we have, it's important for us to hear from him and to hear words of wisdom about our principles and our priorities and where we know we should be. So yeah, like bring it on, Barack Obama, speak loudly and drown out the nonsense that is emanating from the current occupant of 1600 Pennsylvania Avenue.
13: Melissa, I just wish that this could be like a weekly thing.
14: Like Barack Obama or us here talking about how we are wistful for Barack Obama?
13: Well, both of you every day. That would be a daily thing. But the Obamas and everybody talking about what we all are capable of. It's so much better and different than this.
14: No, I mean, it's a remarkable speech. He's a remarkable orator. But I mean, I think Alex is exactly right. We've lost something over the course of the last 2 years, maybe even the course of the last 10 years. You know, we've lost standing in the global community. We've lost trust amongst ourselves. And in that moment, I mean, I still remember when Barack Obama gave that speech at the Democratic National Convention and called on us. You know, we weren't blue states. We weren't red states. We were the United States. Then we could be unified. We could be on message. We could be united for a single purpose. And here we are.
13: Here we are. At least we have each other. Melissa Murray, thank you for joining us. Alex, thank you for spending the hour with me. When we come back, another moment of joy to show you about. We've got so much. We're going to cram it all into 1 hour. This time it was here in New York where the Knicks were welcomed home after their big win. Don't go anywhere. We'll show you that on the other side.
3: 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And that's the sound of a fraud alert from Wells Fargo, flagging a charge for a pricey restaurant in Paris. Considering Claire isn't in Paris right now, that seemed odd to the bank and to Claire. Two taps later, Claire says nope to the charge, and Wells Fargo is on the case. However you make money work, Wells Fargo can work with that.
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13: Nearly 800 miles from Chicago, there was another spot of joy in another American city to tell you about today. As New York City celebrated again for our NBA champions, the New York Knicks, fans lined the streets to watch as players, coaches, and their families passed on floats in downtown Manhattan on their way to City Hall. At City Hall, the team was honored with keys to the city. Listen to what New York City Mayor Mondami said about what their win has meant for our city.
33: Over these past weeks, as the Knicks kept winning, our city has come together as one. Neighbors invited neighbors over. Strangers high-fived one another in the street. Subway conductors sang their announcements and bus drivers danced behind the wheel. So often when this city comes together, it is because we are forced to, by a moment of tragedy or adversity. What a gift it is to be brought together by pure, unfiltered joy.
13: After the break, from that unfiltered joy to the anger and the criticism and the losing, what many on the right are saying about Donald Trump's deal with Iran. The next hour of Deadline White House starts after a quick break.
11: To 15-year-old

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0: 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Two taps later, Claire says nope to the charge and Wells Fargo is on the case. However you make money work, Wells Fargo can work with that.
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11: Iran deal was a feat of careful diplomacy, an agreement reached with the regime. Now here we are, 8 years after that, and Donald Trump has reached a new agreement with Iran, one he is touting is better, yet that does not seem to be the conclusion of anyone else who has examined it. Criticisms of Donald Trump's Iran agreement are coming in quickly and loudly from every single direction on the ideological spectrum in our country. Take a listen to how people on the right see it.

0: better off than they were before the hostilities began. And that should not be the consequence of war. The regime has not changed. They're just richer.
1: If they downblend, that means they can upblend and just bring it back to weapons grade. So if it stays in there, it's not acceptable for anyone that wants to make sure they want to make sure they have a nuclear weapon.
2: Bill, it's a terrible deal. I mean, we have to wait to see like how it gets implemented. But just on its face, first of all, it acknowledges, and the president's statement yesterday, he acknowledged Iran's coercive power over the global economy.
3: I will say that the early returns do not look wildly promising at this point.
4: I don't want to see theocratic Islamists who want to kill us made stronger. So if this deal is giving them $300 billion, that's a mistake.
5: I mean, for Ted Cruz to say that, he's swallowed a lot, including insults against his wife, Heidi, over the years that he has been sycophantically loyal to Donald Trump. So that's how bad this deal is. It's so bad that even Ted Cruz can't keep quiet. Over on social media, Fox News host and ardent Trump supporter and backer and booster Mark Levin went on extensive tirades calling out the deal, of which I'll just read a sampling. Quote, before a deal is finalized, we just declared a cessation of military action permanently, and we committed to not even threatening force. Why would we agree to immediately drop the most important leverage we have over the regime in advance of it complying with MOU requirements and whatever else is decided in 60 days? Can like hear him shouting through all those exclamation points. And then there's this searing takedown from another Republican, this one, Senator Bill Cassidy of Louisiana, who writes this, quote, Ronald Reagan is rolling over in his grave. Iran's nuclear ambitions were not curbed, and they have learned that threatening the Strait of Hormuz works and will undoubtedly leverage that in the future. Now, Iran gets to build brand new infrastructure under this deal. Before the war, the strait was open. Iran was being crushed by sanctions, and 13 service members were still alive. Now, 13 Americans are dead. Families have paid billions at the pump. Sanctions will be lifted, and the bombing has stopped. This is the worst foreign policy blunder in decades. The worst foreign policy blunder in decades is where we begin the hour with some of our favorite experts and friends. Media Matters for America President Angelo Carasone is here. Also joining us, Puck News senior political columnist and national affairs analyst John Heilman. Also joining us, staff writer at The Atlantic Video Podcast, at The Atlantic and video podcast host David Frum is here. David, I was reading your commentary, and I couldn't figure out who was more mad, you or Mark Levin.
6: I think on this one, I may be more mad because Mark Levin is focused on the things that happen after the 60 days expire. We may never get there. I'm mad. The United States actually, Mark Levin has an idea that the United States won this war on the battlefield and gave it away at the negotiating table. I think the truth is the United States lost the war on the battlefield. The war was mismanaged. Trump had no, the way to maybe imagine this. Before February 28th, the world dealt with a mystery. Iran's best move was closing the Strait of Hormuz. But everyone knew if Iran did that, the United States would do something. And no one knew who would win, which was stronger, the Iranian move against the Strait of Hormuz or the American reaction. The world now knows the answer to that, which is Iran took America's best punch, kept shooting its weapons, kept shooting its missiles, kept shooting its drones, and never relaxed its hold on the Strait of Hormuz. They won on the battlefield. The United States was not able to reopen the Strait of Hormuz by force. So what I think a lot of people on the right are getting wrong, and I, by the way, this is my tradition. I come from them, and on this issue, I'm still associated with them. What they got wrong is they think there's been some kind of political sellout of a military success, when in fact, because the war was so badly planned, because there were no allies, because there was no public buy-in, the war was a military failure first, and this political debacle is the consequence of military failure.
5: Angelo, there is a distinction and a difference between the criticism on the right and what David's articulating, but it is just as bruising. I mean, the swipes against Trump over the Iran deal are some of the most aggressive and frontal that have been levied at him in this second term.
7: Yeah, and I think there's two things to consider here that sort of strike me as I sort of plays out. One is that the lines between MAGA hawks and MAGA hacks, it becomes a lot clearer here. because there are people that really are buying into something that Pete Hegseth said, who himself, again, is sort of part of the right-wing media. We shouldn't ignore that fact. When he basically said, no, the difference between this and Obama's deal is that we started from a position of strength. We bombed them first, and then we negotiated, as opposed to just straight-up negotiating. We didn't just use words. We showed them our power or our potential power out of the outset. We used our military first. And that is part of what is tantalizing to some of the MAGA hawks, is that they get to use military might before they, as a pretext, even before they do anything. And that is what they're furious about, as David so eloquently sort of articulated. But it does help draw the line, because you have people like Benny Johnson, who are a good MAGA hack weather vane. He's already celebrating it. And in the same sentence where he celebrated the MOU, he said it hasn't been released yet. Nobody's seen it, so it's all just speculation. And then went on to, again, reiterate his celebration. So I think that's relevant. And to me, what's significant. The second thing is, I think this is important. Trump is away. He's away. You know, one of the things we've talked about in this show many times is that he's always up late at night watching reruns of Fox News or a DVR version of it, and then posting all these things. He's working the reps. He's being like an assignment editor. He's getting in the heads of people. He's not been doing that because he's been out of the country. He's been busy. He's not watching TV, and that means he's not posting on Truth Social. He's not helping keep people in line. Would he still be getting this criticism? Yeah. Would it be the same? I don't think so. I don't. Because when he's away and he's not out there using his audience and that as a cudgel to get people sort of in line, would it be sandpaper on the edges of the critiques? You know, they start to say more things. They're more willing to go a little bit further. And I also think that is somewhat revealing as to how the larger narrative engine works, both when he's available and when he's not.
5: Halman, you would have to have been, like, not just asleep, but under a rock to have missed Donald Trump's, I think, decade of attacks on President Obama for the lie that he gave Iran money as part of the deal. What he did was to unfreeze Iranian assets. Trump gave him, like, by a factor of 100 more money. And I wonder where you think the like, it's always interesting to see where the line is. The criticism has been brutal. The attacks from Kennedy, probably the most eloquent, but all the vibes against Trump are extremely negative. I wonder if you think it's just sort of like belching out their disgust, or if it creates like a real divide.
8: I think those can be, the answer can be both on those, on that front, Nicole, and through some of that period of time over that 10 years, I was in fact asleep under a rock, and I still didn't miss Donald Trump attacking Barack Obama. And you could make an incredible supercut showing all the times he attacked him for giving money, for the lie of giving money, pallets of cash and all the rest of it. I mean, I'll just say that that is clearly one thing that people on the right, and I would say of all stripes, I mean, there are clearly, to Angela's point, there are clearly some, what I think of as not even, I guess MAGA hacks is right, the grifters who are, and the hardcore isolationists whose attitude is, we never wanted this war and we're glad to be out of it. And we don't really care what it costs us in terms of blood, treasure, international prestige, et cetera. They're just happy to be out, right? But most of the rest of the conservative universe is against it. And the money is a part of it. And I think what they see very clearly, and I'm not sure whether what voters will say about this, because Trump is clearly playing a political game on the money, Nicole, which is to say, you know, we're not, the United States is not giving Iran any cash. It's all coming in a fund that, you know, yeah, maybe in the MOU we say we guarantee this money, but it's all coming from a fund. It's coming from the allies. And if they meet the certain things, if they lived up to certain standards, they're going to get the money. You know who doesn't care about that? Iran doesn't care about that. Or from Iran's point of view, their attitude is, if unfrozen assets equals this much in the Obama deal, and the half a trillion dollars that we're going to get from this deal, whether it comes from American allies, whether it comes from some kind of an arm's length fund that Trump can say isn't direct subsidy to the Iranians, they don't care, because you know what they are? They're just richer. They're richer and they're stronger. And I just to go back to another point that had been made here, a smart point that David Frum was making at the beginning. Here's the way in which this is not just a failure of politics, but a failure on the battlefield. You listen to Trump talking in that press conference a couple days ago about what is the means of enforcement of this deal. Well, if they deviate from the deal, if we don't get the deal signed in 60 days, or if they then deviate from the deal, we're going to bomb them. And we're going to bomb the hell out of them. I'm going to bomb them, bomb them, bomb them, bomb them. You know what? We have already, according to Donald Trump and Pete Hegseth, we have already bombed the hell out of them. And you know what bombing the hell out of them did? It killed a bunch of civilians. It damaged some amount of Iranian infrastructure. But what it did not do was win the war. And if there's any lesson that can be learned from this war that people will teach in history departments, political science departments, at the Naval War College, everywhere 30 years from now, is about the limits of air power, about how you could do a lot of damage by bombing a country, but you can't win a war with air power alone. This is why people like Bob Kagan said from the very beginning, the only way you're going to win this war is with ground troops, and no one has the stomach for that, so what are we doing here? But Trump continues to say, well, we're going to bomb them if they don't do what they've agreed to do. And to which I say, you have bombed them by your own account back to the Stone Age like five times. You've threatened to bomb them out of existence multiple other times and then didn't do it. And they're still standing and extracting control of the Strait of Hormuz, $500 billion. And basically, they're in a better position, as we've said, a bunch of people have said today, better position they were than when the war started. It's not just the status quo ante, it's the status quo ante plus. And yet Trump continues to think that somehow, I think he seems to actually believe this, that standing up there and pounding his fist about how the ultimate penalty will be, we'll bomb them. We'll bomb them three times harder. It's like, dude, have you learned nothing from the last 4 months?
6: There's something that needs to be said about the cash. There's something that's in Trump was saying. The reason Obama sent pallets of cash, which he did, was because Iran was cut off from the world banking system. So the only way that you could get money to them was by physical cash. One of the things that Trump has done with this deal is dropped banking sanctions against Iran. So he's not sending cash because he doesn't need to, because he's let them back into the world banking system as he's dropping other kinds of sanctions. Even if they never get the $300 billion that's supposed to happen after 60 days, the fact is he's dropped American sanctions because they're getting the money up front once again, and they're getting it this time in bank transfers because they're back in the banking system. That's a huge win for them.
5: I want to read something else that's come out today because I think I don't know that anything explains Trump, but I think it's an incredible window into Trump. The new Haberman Swan book, which we've been talking about here, the embargo is lifted. We have it here, and I want to read a section of this to you guys. This is about how Trump sees himself not as benevolent, not as being on the right side, but of just being the person with brute strength. This is from the epilogue, and the reporters are interviewing Donald Trump, and he has his assistant bring him a document. He thinks it's from a historian, but in reading the passage, it sounds like it's from, they describe him as an acolyte. It sounds like someone in his golf world. And the document says this, or the book excerpt says this. Trump gestured for Harp, his assistant, to bring us, the journalist, copies of the two-page document. Trump began reading from it, reciting the names of some of history's most powerful figures, explaining how each fell short of his own power as U.S. president. Alexander the Great, the Caesars, William the Conqueror. Quote, they didn't have airplanes, right? You couldn't travel around. That's what Trump said about I'll keep going. Genghis Khan, Attila the Hun, Tamerlane, Napoleon, he said with relish, Hitler, Mao, and Stalin. These leaders maintained power through fear, he said. Who would ever do a thing like that, right? Trump lingered on the document's central argument that each leader, however fearsome in his day, had no global reach. Their power was local, but his was not. It is a lot of things. I think over the coming days, as people make their way through this new body of reporting, they'll have all sorts of observations. But Angelo, it has to be another just data point, if you will, that he's not viewing himself the way we cover him, right? Alongside other American presidents at times of war, alongside Obama and the Iran deal. He views himself in league with Hitler, Mao, and Stalin.
7: Yeah, and you know, he's all over the place, but he's never really had a central core policy, and that's been long observed in his politics. He's all over the place there. But I've studied Trump a long time, and there are a few things that are consistent, and one of them is his adherence or fidelity to the notion of might makes right. He's long believed that. And this is a tie in there, because that's how we've used those figures, is that they had power, they flex muscle, they were able to impose their will. That means they're right automatically. And then the other part that sort of struck me here is this sort of this part of this larger mythology. He is self-mythologizing. That's what these memorial, that's what these all these buildings are about, the gilding, the new arc. It is part of this larger story that he is telling himself of what he is. And he's building that mythology. He's sort of basically high on his own supply now. He's gotten the sort of whiff of QAnon that he's the singular figure that can fix it all and trust the plan. And that does give him some steadiness in some ways, or at least the ability to ignore what are typically the rules of politics, as John has noted in the past. Is like, you know, he doesn't really care about the day-to-day ups and flows of politics. He cares about personal grievance because that fits into the might makes right side of it. But he doesn't have to be as tethered to those individual rules because for him, he's playing in a different level. He's in a different field and arena, and he's playing by a different set of rules. And I think it's important for all of us to think about that and to internalize it, because that is really what's guiding him. Might makes right and this self-mythology.
5: Angelo, thank you so much for joining us to start off. David Frum, thank you for joining us to start off the hour. John will be back with us in a few minutes when we come back, from Iranian missiles to regime change to even whether Iran can have a nuclear weapon. Team Trump cannot move the goalposts quickly enough when it comes to its much criticized deal with Iran. The former principal deputy director of national intelligence and friend of the show, Sue Gordon, is our next guest on all of that. Plus, the downward spiral in Donald Trump's political standing shows no signs of slowing or stopping today. Brand new polling shows that Americans really, really, really do not like Trump's handling of the economy, as Americans continue to feel the pain from rising costs. Deadline White House continues after a quick break. Don't go anywhere.
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19: Iran possesses a very large number of ballistic missiles, particularly short-range ballistic missiles that threaten the United States and our bases in the region and our partners in the region.
20: This operation is a clear, devastating, decisive mission. Destroy the missile threat, destroy the Navy, no nukes.
21: The objective of this mission is the destruction of their ballistic missile capabilities and of their naval capabilities.
5: It was one of the only mildly consistent things that anybody said about the war with Iran, and it was described, as you heard there, as an absolute must from the Trump cabinet. Destroy all of Iran's missiles. So now the deal has been reached. That must mean we got all the missiles, right?
22: Other countries have them. It's a little bit unfair for them not to have some.
23: Their ability to launch missiles has been substantially degraded. Is it zero? No, but it's substantially degraded. And in that sense, we haven't abandoned the mission. We've accomplished that particular part of the mission.
5: It's just one little slice to show you pretty easily and quickly and simply the Trump administration's sort of signature move here, their hallmark of saying one thing at one time and then doing the opposite, of moving the goalposts when things don't go their way. This concession, though, on Iran's missiles is just one of many in the so-called peace deal with Iran. To take us through where things stand, I want to bring in former Principal Deputy Director of National Intelligence, our good friend Sue Gordon. Thank you for being here today.
24: Hey, Nicole.
5: How are you doing?
24: I'm great. I'm great. Well, I don't know. Are any of us great in a world where it's hard to know what to believe, where I think we've decidedly made the world more dangerous and it's not clear what we accomplished despite spending lots of money to create havoc in the Middle East. But other than that, it's a great day.
5: Well, and the lives of 13 Americans that have been lost.
24: 13 Americans. And
5: the loss of,
24: loss of trust of our allies and partners. I mean, listen, no one should be confused just because people said hi to the president at G7. The loss of standing, the loss of reliability of the United States as a partner, and that impact, not just with Iran. And we can talk about, does Iran believe anything we say? Does it feel beholden to keep their word because we have not seemed to be able to keep ours? And then going outward to the people we really care about, allies and partners, I think one of the most profound damaging aspects of this has been our standing as a consistent force for sovereignty, for not the big guy beating up on the little guy, for having our word mean something. And I just think it is I'm glad we've reached some sort of ceasefire, because I don't want our women and men in harm's way. But we should be pretty clear that if things have happened here, they have not happened to make the world safer or the U.S. more trusted over the course of this.
5: What is your sense of what we have agreed to? I mean, the conservative press that is usually cheerleading Donald Trump is disorientingly disgusted with the deal. Trump himself, never a hostage of hypocrisy the way normal humans are, because he has no capacity for shame, doesn't seem to have any issue with doing what he criticized Obama for in the releasing of Iranian assets. The Strait of Hormuz seems to have been what motivated Trump to come to the table, but it was open before, so that's not in a better place. I mean, what is your sense of what what America gained from this war?
24: Let's see. So Iran is physically decidedly worse off. Well, I will say the bombing campaign didn't create a good secure ending. It certainly damaged a regime that has been effecting malign influence over the region for a lot of years. So Iran is weaker in terms of their capabilities.

0: authoritarian regimes, right? They don't have all the power they had. They don't have all the services. They don't have the buildings they had. I mean, and this is a heyday for a authoritarian regime to say, we are going to have to control you because we're in tough shape. So we've actually diminished one of the great moments that I think we had, which was Iranian people that were ready to do something. And we, in fact, have set that movement back. So we've done that. We haven't improved the nuclear security because this isn't an agreement. This is a agreement to stop fighting for a period of days to come back to the table and to talk about what we're going to do. The agreement the Obama administration had on JCPOA was much narrower than President Trump talks about, but it had real teeth. And Iran might have gotten money in the course of it, but they got money as they achieved some milestones. I have no idea who's going to verify anything if we can come to it. We don't even know what's been agreed to in terms of actual limits or who's going to verify it or when we're going to release money. All we know is that they're going to come back to talk to about it. And then I think the last thing is we have oddly, unbelievably, in the course of the way we've conducted this, created legitimacy for Iran as a nation, right? We've shown them that they have economic leverage. We've negotiated in the opening, in the open with them. Our president has signed documents, not with the president of another nation. We have given them standing that they didn't have before. And then when you get to just incomprehensible statements like it would be unfair for Iran not to have ballistic missiles, in the Wayback Machine, that was one of the big criticisms of the JCPOA. It was too narrowly focused on nuclear, and the money that Iran got was used for their conventional programs. Now we have this president saying, yeah, you know, it's only fair if they're able to use those things. The world is not better off. The U.S. isn't better off. And Iran, though it is damaged, is in weirdly a stronger position than it was before. So I don't know how to tell the American people what their billions of dollars and their daughters and son lives accomplished. I will hope that somehow magically career diplomats get in the fray and we come up with something that is verifiable, but we are a long way from that.
1: We are a long way from that. Feels like the title of your next book. Sue Gordon, thank you so much for it all feels very gaslighty. So you bring immense clarity. Thank you so much.
0: It is gaslighty. Don't.
1: Yeah.
0: You keep doing it because people need to hear the truth. Go get them, Nicole.
1: Thank you, my friend. Thank you for your time today. Coming up for us, how Donald Trump killed summer vacation for many, many Americans and is paying a steep political price for doing so. We'll talk about some devastating new economic polls for Donald Trump next.
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9: Rather than possibly going into a depression, rather than having your favorite president be Herbert Hoover, I was always the one I didn't want to be. I didn't want to see economic catastrophe. If you kept this going, that could have happened. But all I know is every time we talked about the possibility of peace, the stock market shot up like a rocket ship. It never went down. They didn't like it. The people, you know, the stock market is more brilliant than anybody there is, including the people on the stage, other than me, of course.
10: That is the person who represents all of us Americans on the world stage. That was Donald Trump on the world stage yesterday, rambling, insulting his own cabinet, praising the stock market, confessing that his foreign policy is driven by the stock market's reaction to it. And importantly for this conversation, admitting that more than anything else, he does not want to go down as Herbert Hoover, or a president whose war caused an economic calamity. The fear that he said, he told us, pushed him to reach a deal to finally end his wildly unpopular war with Iran without any geopolitical or strategic gains for the United States of America. But 4 months into that war, there's a devastating new poll out today that shows Donald Trump's economic approval rating has hit a remarkable new low, with a large majority of the country dissatisfied with him on the economy. 1/3 of Americans say they approve of how Trump is handling the economy. That's lower than his predecessor, President Joe Biden, was at any point. That's lower than Donald Trump was at any point in his first term, including the COVID pandemic. Overall, just 36% of Americans approve of how Donald Trump is handling his job as president. I want to bring in Democratic pollster and political analyst Cornell Belcher. John Heilman is back with us. Cornell, I'm like running out of the will to ask insightful questions. I mean, what WTF? I mean, I don't even know what to say about what Donald Trump says anymore about not wanting to be Herbert Hoover, revealing that the stock market is stronger than his cabinet in his view. Maybe that's why he asked another world leader about going to war with Iran. But the truth is found anytime you go shopping for anything, whether you do like your family's big, you know, fill the fridge shopping, or whether you run in to get something you forgot for dinner, everything is a whole lot more expensive. And even if gas prices come down, you've been paying so much more for so many months now. People are already changing their summer plans. What does the pro-democracy side, the Democratic Party, do with that?
11: Well, first, Nicole, don't you often wonder during those press conferences? I always find myself watching Secretary Rubio, and because and you always think, Rubio's, what's going on in Rubio's mind during these rambling? And he just, it's hilarious. But picking up on that topic about the peace plan and that conversation, you know, interview just had, devastating interview just had, laying out how problematic this war is. You know, in Fox poll, we have 64% of Americans who disapprove of the war. So it's not really the one thing. It is the tie. It is the economic thing.
10: Yeah.
11: But it's also all these other things that are just weighing it down. And I think it really becomes, he's being stripped bare, because now it's not just independence. Look, you know, 64% of independence is approved. Right? You have the vast majority of independence approved. But what I think is remarkable in the new polling that's out over the last couple of days, Nicole, is look, Trump won non-college white voters by better than 30 points. He won rural voters by better. His job on the economy is now underwater with both of those sets of voters.
10: Yeah.
11: And he just barely broke ahead in 2024 among suburban voters. And 60-some% of suburban voters now disapprove of the job that the president's doing. So it is not just cracking, but it's crumbling around it.
10: Yeah. I mean, Hyman, I too wonder what Rubio, who got in a fight with Donald Trump about the size of his hands, is thinking when he stands there. But I think it has a whole lot to do with measuring the drapes in the Oval Office. But what do you...
3: He's thinking, Nicole, about whether he could top his own rhetoric earlier this week when he compared UFC to America landing on the moon under John F. Kennedy. I think that's, he's kind of trying to think up the next great rhetorical flourish that will guarantee him a spot in the world.
10: Who needs
3: in the White House.
10: Who needs USAID when you've got the UFC insulting former first ladies?
3: He's also sitting there thinking, thank God I'm not J.D. Vance. My God, just praise the Lord that I can stand back here quietly in the back and look like I'm on Ibogaine, like one of those very heavily dissociative hallucinogens that people take when they don't move for hours, where they're like stuck in one place like a tree trunk. That's, you know, I think he's just basically saying, you know, at least they're not fitting me for cement shoes like they are J.D. Vance.
10: And what about the economy, Hyland?
3: Well, I just want to talk about Hoover a little bit, because why not? You know, I mean, first of all, what president wants to be like Herbert Hoover? None that I've ever heard of before. I think Hoover's got to be on Trump's mind, though, because he knows that as soon as his presidency ends, the discussion of who is the worst president in American history will begin. And as of now, I would say there's kind of a consensus Hoover, you know, is right at the bottom of everybody's list. And there will be a long going debate that will, you know, probably for the rest of Donald Trump's years on planet Earth and long beyond, there'll be a question about who is worse for America, Herbert Hoover or Donald Trump. And so he's clearly already playing that competition out in his mind, Nicole. I think that's, you know, as always, Trump, confession or projection, one or the other, always. In this case, I think a little bit of both.
10: Totally. Oh, I want to be part of those conversations, though, because I think the guy that brought back the measles, that destroyed USAID, that destroyed America's standing on the world, that destroyed America's economy, that destroyed the Justice Department, the military, and the FBI, like, in 1 week, beats Herbert Hoover running away. All right, no one's going anywhere. We can pick up that debate on the other side, or we can show you what Democratic Senator John Ossoff had to say when he responded to the pretty lame nickname that Donald Trump gave him. We'll show you that on the other side. Don't go anywhere.
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9: 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He called you Os Jerkoff. Your response to that?
10: He is a disgraced president, humiliated on the world stage by his failed war, raking in billions for himself and his family while he makes you pay more for gas, for groceries, and for health care. And if you want to help me defeat his Trump puppet opponent, it's electjohn.com.
11: We're back with Cornell and John. Cornell, I my expectations are so low that I was just impressed he didn't take the bait on Jerkoff. But the whole frame around which our politics is viewed, and this was so clear after watching the Obamas today, is so in need of politicians like Ossoff. I mean, that this is what Trump does, is sit around trying to think of lame nicknames for people that he finds truly threatening, is now, as Heilman just said, both a projection and a confession.
12: Nicole, as campaign hacks, can we just for a moment just sit back, oh, magnificent, of John Ossoff as a campaigner? Like, he was
11: he's really
12: answered
11: good.
12: That question exactly how you want to answer. He'd take the bait. He was 110% right on message, even dropping in where you could donate to his campaign at the end. I mean, that is excellent.
11: He's very, very good. Yeah.
12: He's among the best I've seen, but it's like the scene from Succession where Bob was talking to the kids and he was saying, you know, you're just not serious people. And at some point, it is like the president of the United States and his cabinet people around him, Nicole, they're just not serious people. And when you look at the angst, right, and all the polling data right now where most Americans think things are heading the right by a lot and they're struggling with getting ahead and they're pessimistic about the future of America now, they have been in our lifetime. And you have this kind of foolishness going on. And it's just a humongous disconnect from the seriousness of, and the leadership at the moment that needs and deserves right now. These are not.
11: Yeah, I mean, Heilman, there's also something going on in Georgia. I mean, I had Senator Warnock on yesterday, and he's extraordinary as well. Senator Ossoff is very quickly has this national profile as well. And there has to be a piece. I mean, I'm not through the Haberman Swan book yet, but there is such a piece of desperation that their reporting captures. I mean, like these little folded up memos of letters people wrote him saying, you're so great. You're so powerful. The pictures of the gold ballroom, the pictures of the, I still don't understand. Someone's got to explain to me why the length of the reflecting pool, which is now green and covered with algae blooms, is on a piece of paper with tall buildings. I don't even understand that one, but it's something about Trump's obsession with size and the length of things shaped that way. I mean, he's so obviously being pandered to by a staff that views him as a petulant child. And so they're just helping him build himself up with graphical things to show the press. When people can't afford all the groceries they want, they can't buy all the stuff they want, they can't take the trips they want with their family this summer. I mean, it's such a disconnect. Forget about your politics. Forget about which party you prefer in normal times. He doesn't care about your pain. He doesn't care about your problems. He doesn't care about your anxieties. He doesn't care about your future. He doesn't care about your kids.
1: Man, there's so many ways to go with this topic, Nicole, and I'll tell you, I was in Washington this week, and I when I was told about the algae blooms, I decided after I'd taken in the claw over the White House at dusk, the inspiring scene of that, I went down to the reflecting pool. I took my malaria pills before I went down there, and went down like, you know, mosquito netting. Fairly soon, there are going to be like alligators and crocodiles and like, you know, hippopotamuses are going to be invading, because that swamp situation is so bad. And it's such a great metaphor for the whole Trump administration, because it's like having this crazy E-Day fix where we're going to do this thing, number one. Number two, doing it really just because I got a pool guy that I got to write it. I want to write him a contract for a few million dollars. Dismissing any expert who said, you know, the blue is going to absorb more heat. The blue is going to absorb more heat, and there's going to be an environmental problem, which is going to lead to this algae bloom. He was told that, you know, people were like, this is going to be a problem. He didn't listen to them. And then just the stunning kind of amateur hour incompetence of everything, which you see in the Iran war and everything else. I find it like really kind of compelling. But the other thing about the Swan Haberman book, just to say, and I don't want to take I want to make sure we just hover on the nicknames for a moment. Little Marco, Low Energy Jeb, Lion Ted. Those were good nicknames. I think these new nicknames, Marjorie Taylor Brown, that you had to kind of explain it, Democrats, and now the third strike, John Ostjerkoff. There is no clearer sign of Trump's cognitive decline than the decline in the quality of his nicknames. These are just bad nicknames, man. It's time to hang it up.
11: He has lost his nickname game. This is so true. This might be the most astute political observation of the week. Hellman, thank you for that. Cornell, thank you for your time and for joining us today. One more break. We'll be right back.
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11: 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He was charged in January by Donald Trump's Justice Department for covering a protest inside a Minnesota church amid the uproar over ISIS presence in Minneapolis and the killings of Alex Preddy and Renee Nicole Good. We talked about that. We talked about the future of the press and Donald Trump in decline. 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Be sure to let me know what you think on Blue Sky or Instagram. That does it for us tonight. Thank you so much for letting us into your homes. We are grateful. The Beat with Antonia Hilton and for Ari Melber starts right now. Hi, Antonia.
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2: 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Two taps later, Claire says nope to the charge, and Wells Fargo is on the case. However you make money work, Wells Fargo can work with that.
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6: Welcome to The Beat. I'm Antonia Hilton in this evening for Ari Melber, and we have a big show for you tonight. The dedication of the Barack Obama Library, celebrities, ex-presidents, and yes, the tan suit. Also, Trump's American flag blue paint now peeling off into this green reflecting pool. And the Knicks get the biggest ticker tape parade in New York City history. But we're going to start with the increasingly bipartisan outrage over Donald Trump's Iran deal. Ironically, after a costly and very polarizing war, the only thing every political faction seems to be able to agree on is that nobody likes this. It's an agreement that ends hostilities, reopens the Strait of Hormuz, and boosts Iran's economy by unfreezing assets, granting oil waivers, and more, while guaranteeing nothing about Iran's nuclear program. Today, the condemnation is coming from across the political spectrum. Obama and Biden official Susan Rice calling it a, quote, jaw-dropping, horrific surrender document. GOP Senator Ted Cruz warning it rewards, quote, theocratic lunatics. The New York Times writing, Iran gets major economic lifeline for minimal concessions in initial deal. Quote, Iran emerged from a confrontation with the world's most powerful military, having proved they can use economic chaos as a weapon. Axios pointing out that Trump initially demanded total surrender, the full dismantlement of Iran's nuclear program, no enrichment, no ballistic missiles, and a say in picking Iran's supreme leader. Trump got absolutely none of the above. Now the administration is moving the goalposts, though, and trying to sell victory here. Listen for yourself to what Secretary of State Marco Rubio said about Iran's ballistic missiles during the war and what Trump is saying about them now.
8: The purpose of this is to destroy that missile capability. Why does Iran want that ballistic missile capability?
9: Can I follow up quickly on something you said in the press conference? You said you don't mind Iran having ballistic missiles. Can you elaborate on that? I want to make sure we understand your position.
10: No, I'm saying that if other countries have them, it's a little bit unfair for them not to have some.
6: Mind you, this was one of the administration's top objectives for this whole war. But now, never mind, it would be unfair to deny Iran ballistic missiles. And this about face, it is not going over well. The conservative Wall Street Journal editorial board, writing that Trump signed a, quote, recipe for the surrender of the Strait of Hormuz to the dictates of Iranian foreign policy. The conservative Drudge report showing Lady Liberty herself covering her face with her hands in shame. The Times digging into the way the deal is driving a rift among Republicans.
12: History demonstrates that giving billions of dollars to theocratic lunatics who want to murder us is an exceptionally bad idea.
24: Unless you were homeschooled by a day drinker, no one's confident that Iran's going to do anything.
28: $300 billion, obviously a lot of money. Who's paying this money and why? Why would they do this?
12: If we give billions of dollars to Iran, that money will be used to murder Americans.
30: I didn't believe it. I thought somebody was spoofing me.
12: The idea that we would have effectively a Marshall Plan for Iran and come in and rebuild Iran after they've been the leading state sponsor of terrorism for 47 years. They've murdered nearly 1,000 Americans. I don't think that makes any sense.
6: Yesterday, Trump said if the deal with Iran goes south, quote, blame JD. It sounded like a joke, but today the administration sent Vance to face questions from the press all by himself. And joining me now to break all of this down is Richard Stengel, who served in the Obama State Department that struck the initial 2015 Iran nuclear deal. He's now an MS Now political analyst. And Basil Smichel, professor at Columbia University School of Professional Studies. And he's also an MS Now political analyst. It's great to have both of you guys with me tonight. So, Rick, I'll start with you. I think this is sort of the central question people are scratching their heads with this week, which is there a single thing in this deal as it stands right now that required us to go to war, that could not have been achieved through conversation, through diplomacy, anything that justifies all the people who lost their lives, the bombs that were dropped?
7: You know, Antonia, that is the issue. I mean, it was an unforced war. It was a war of choice. There was no existential threat to America. And that was the initial mistake. That's the original sin. I do think we need to, you know, carve out a difference between why some people are objecting to it and others. Some conservative Republicans are objecting to the treaty because we haven't continued bombing the heck out of them.
6: Right. Mm-hmm.
7: I mean, I'm not in favor of that, and progressives are not in favor of that. Progressives are unhappy because the war was started without a reason, and then it was settled with this incredible windfall to the Iranians. And so I don't ever like to rejoice on America capitulating to somebody else and the mistakes that Donald Trump made. But again, it was an initial mistake, and it was compounded by the settlement, which was driven by economic factors. And, you know, it turns out that the Iranians do have a nuclear weapon. It's called the Strait of Hormuz. Mm-hmm.
6: Basil, how do you see Republicans now dealing with this mess that the president has put out? They're obviously reacting very publicly, but they are going to have to go back to their constituents and answer for the fact that 13 Americans have died. Yep. More than 3,000 Iranians died. That doesn't even include people in Lebanon. And as we are finding out here, Lebanon is very much a front in this war. The military spent nearly $30 billion. Some analysts actually have it higher than that. And this has cost the U.S. economy $132 billion. If you're a Republican and you go to a constituent, they're asking you about all this, what do you even say?
13: Well, if you know, on the one hand, you would say, believe in your president. But the voter is not going to have a lot of evidence or opportunity to really have that feeling and engagement with their president, because there's an inconsistency that comes from this White House that is astonishing. I listened to Susan Rice the other day explain the Obama deal. She was incredibly bright, brilliant. It was smart. It was evidence-based. It was thoughtful. It's exactly what you would want to hear from an administration, everything that this administration is not. So what the Republican voters are hearing is just a lot of noise, and from that, an inability to make sense of the path forward. And to pull a thread from something that you said, there are multiple constituencies within the Republican Party on this, right? You have the isolationists that didn't want this at all. You have some who populists who want America to be strong, want the president to be strong, so they don't like the fact that there seems to be some capitulation here. And then there were others that would probably want him to do so much more damage, right? And one of the points that you made in the tease is that they wanted a say in who becomes the next leader. Mm-hmm. That sounds like regime change to me. And when you bring that to the voter, right, particularly his base, who was largely isolationist, they're going to be like, wait, we didn't sign up for this. And I don't think there is a response that comes from this White House that either A, assuages their concern, or B, is able to take away from the economics of this that seem like they impact the president more than the country in a positive way.
6: Well, there's the people who may be kind of wondering about the regime change piece of it, because it was so much a part of the drumbeat leading up to this moment. But there are also Iranian Americans who were very much, they believed that they came on our air.
13: Yes, right.
6: And they said they actually did believe that all this was a good idea. They were hoping for regime change. We saw our government, also the Israeli government, send signals to people in Iran, rise up. This is your moment. Mm-hmm. You know, there's all the reporting around an effort to arm people. And so you can't even blame them for believing that something there was going to change. Rick, when you look at the facts now, did any part of the Iranian political system change for the better?
7: You know, you brought up a good point, which we haven't heard enough about in the last few days, is that the other victim here is the Iranian people, yeah. Right? We have kind of betrayed them. We said, look, we're going to support you in your democratic efforts. And what has happened, and this always happens when a country is bombed from afar, is that the very conservatives band together. And so the Revolutionary Guard now is even more conservative than it was before. And so it's put the Iranian people in an impossible position. They saw us as an ally. And as you say, lots of Iranian Americans were saying, yes, please do this. And now they're in a worse position than they were before. And that goes not only for the Iranian people, it goes for our other allies. It goes for our Gulf allies are in a worse position. The Israelis are in a worse position. And of course, we are in a worse position.
13: And just an important piece to that, yeah. Too, because we had that same conversation with Venezuela, right? That, yes, you had a lot of Venezuela Americans that were saying, you know what, the guy was bad. He should probably go. And so they were cheering what the president did. That's all well and good. But the question is, how many more of these conflicts will America enter into? Haphazardly or half-assed, right? How often are we going to be able to do that and still focus on what's happening here at home?
6: Well, because I can tell you, as someone with family living in Cuba, they are watching everything that's happening in Iran very, very closely right now. And there is a community here in the United States, of course, that seems to believe that what could happen there would be just as simple as what happened in Venezuela. And even while that is cleaner sort of on the surface, the reality is the Venezuelans don't have democracy either. Yeah. No elections yet. Delcy Rodriguez was a crook, too. She's now running the place. She's elevated a guy who used to torture people into a key position in the government. I mean, the idea that we've really done regime change there hasn't quite worked out either.
7: And in the agreement, I mean, it was kind of amazing to read the agreement. In the agreement, we also say, we're not going to meddle in your affairs.
6: We do,
13: right.
6: Yeah.
13: Right.
7: No, we've already, you know, Trump has already betrayed that, but, you know.
6: What do you make of J.D. Vance in this moment? And just, I mean, the messaging he's done. He's been on this media tour blitz. Part of that's because he has a book out. The other part of it is it seems like Trump and Marco Rubio have kind of shoved him out there. Like, you clean this mess up.
7: Well, and the irony, as you know, Antonia, is that he was the one person who objected to us invading Iran. He was the one person in the Situation Room who said, hey, let's not do this. He has always been a kind of isolationist. Let's not get involved in foreign wars. You know, he's being a good soldier. He's being a good soldier because he wants to have the endorsement of Trump when he runs for president. But it's a complicated position for him to be in.
6: So we're going to dig into J.D. Vance and what's happening in the Republican Party, because there's so much to that. After this quick break, Richard and Basil, you're both sticking with me. Coming up later in the show, a special guest on the unveiling of the Obama Library with the stars all coming out.
11: They said this magic thing. It said there are millions of us right now who are waking up every day and say, what's my job here? How do I contribute to the good fight? We would think that it's different. But the truth is, even if we're standing and waiting to get to higher ground, all we have to ask is the question of what can I do? And there's something that every single one of us could do.
6: Also, Trump's $14 million paint job at the reflecting pool. It's now apparently coming off.
14: We're trying to get a visual. Okay, so that's good. So that's the bottom of the pool that is now coming off.
6: Oh, boy. Plus, the biggest ticker tape in history for the New York Knicks. We're going to be back in just 90 seconds.
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6: People don't know how we got here or why we're here. It's the same feeling everyone has at a destination wedding.
7: All right, we are going to jump right back into it with Rick Stengel and Basil Smichel. So we were just talking about the J.D. Vance of it all. Very, very interesting figure. He was on a podcast today with The Times as part of the promotion around his book that's about his Catholic faith. But, of course, it started sort of all about Iran. And it was very interesting to hear J.D. Vance talk about Israel and the criticism of this administration in Israel right now, as their allies there are just outraged. They feel incredibly betrayed, to use that word you used a few moments ago, Rick. And I want you to take a listen to some of his conversation with Ross at The Times.
8: There is this weird panic almost in the Israeli system that I've picked up on. I find this whole freak out in Israel a little bit odd because I think that it comes from a place of mistrust. And I think that America has earned the trust of that region of the world. We've done a very good job by that particular country and that particular government.
7: Rick, it's been very interesting to me to watch the J.D. Vance, but also the president's comments right now about their relationship with Netanyahu and the rest of the leadership there. Not only do you hear him use the word sort of panic and freak out there, which is just not really language that you hear the U.S. using much about their allies. But then you have Trump the other day really going after Netanyahu for the destruction of people's homes in Lebanon.
9: Yeah.
7: Vance was at a podium at the White House earlier today talking about how Israel basically has no friends left other than Trump. I mean, this is a sort of shift in tone, a shift in language here. What does it indicate to you about what's going on?
9: Well, one part of it indicates this idea that Netanyahu led Trump by the nose into war, and then the war turned out to be catastrophic. And it's like, oh, you're the guy that forced me to do that, even though I can't admit that you're the guy that forced me to do that. So, and of course, our interests from the start were never perfectly aligned. Mm. We've talked about Lebanon. We have no strategic interest in Lebanon. Lebanon is not in any way a threat to the United States. The Israelis see it as an existential threat to them. And Netanyahu, the one thing that he comes back to always is that I'm protecting Israel against our existential threats, and you cannot have any kind of compromise when you're doing that. Trump sees it as excessive, and most of the world sees it as excessive, and that's the one time that Trump seems to be hearkening back to that kind of pacifist side of him that we used to see.
7: Yeah, I mean, Basil, there were Democrats reacting to some of these comments, saying that they wish they had heard Biden use language like this.
10: Right. Well, you know, it's interesting because vice presidents are often pushed out to answer questions when the administration itself has a messaging problem. You know, we see that with Cheney. We've seen it with Biden, actually, for Obama. And Kamala Harris was sent to Central America, right?
7: The border's our job.
10: So, you know, the question that I have is whether or not J.D. Vance is actually up to the task. I don't know that he necessarily is, because all of that sounded muddled. It sounds almost like a shift in policy, right? And the president, you know, when people tell you who they are, you believe them. He says if things go wrong, blame J.D. Vance. Guess what he's going to do as soon as he really hears it from his base, right? Because I think he's hearing it now. And the fact that J.D. Vance is out there means that the president is nervous about how his base is going to receive him. And he's setting the vice president up for failure.
7: Well, Dasha Burns at Politico, she was reporting earlier today that basically Vance allies think that all this might ultimately be a really good thing for him. Yeah. He'll get to take credit. This will be the Vance peace deal. Do you think that's just spin, or do you think there's some reality there?
10: My gut tells me that it is just spin. And I say that because one of the things that I look at is whether or not this energizes the base or it tamps down the base. I think it suppresses the base. They're going to move. That coalition is breaking apart. So he's going to have to, J.D. Vance, is going to have to find a way to rebuild, reconstitute whatever coalition got Trump elected and maybe add some to that. I don't know that this situation helps him at all.
7: You agree?
9: I had this vision in my head. I mean, 2.5 years from now, when he's running for president, he's going to triangulate against the old administration and say, I was against the war from the start. I never believed in it. It was a mistake. That side of the Republican base, I think, is not going anywhere. It's not going to become globalized. And so it's like, you know, he will part from Trump the way Kamala Harris did not part from Joe Biden.
7: And will he be more credible because he was there and at least he got out in front of the cameras and he answered questions as this deal came together? Or will he be undermined by someone like Rubio, who may well run as well, and he'll be able to say, you can barely see my fingerprints on all of this?
9: Yes. I mean, you know, Rubio can say I was against it before I voted for it or whatever. And Rubio, you know, has kept his own counsel about it. So, they obviously will be competitors. Ironically, I think they will both come out against the war and say they were both deep down against it.
7: Given the direction the American public has been moving on all of this, I think that if you want to run for president in 2028, that's, you have no choice but to do that. Rick Stengel, Basil Smigel, it's always good to talk to you, too.
10: Thank you.
7: All right, later in the show, Mamdani's New York City unifies around the champion Knicks day on this parade day. Also ahead, the historic star-studded opening of the Obama Presidential Library.
11: Despite all of our differences, we can see each other and understand one another and make common cause together.
7: Plus, the critics calling out the grift, corruption, and the vanity projects, from Trump's swamp green reflecting pool to the costly ballroom. My next guest is in that fight after this break.
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7: We turn now to Donald Trump's vanity projects causing chaos in Washington. The reflecting pool that was supposed to be American flag blue for the nation's 250th birthday on July 4th is still green. And workers are scrambling to clean it up now, pouring jugs of hydrogen peroxide in the water after Trump's renovations to redo the base and install a system to kill algae seems to have backfired. This all costing taxpayers, by the way, over $16 million. According to algae experts, this was bound to happen. Quote, Trump undertook this transformation during the hottest part of the year when algae flourish, and he made the cement dark blue, which retains even more heat, turning the shallow pool into an algae incubator. The Atlantic noting the pool now clumps of aquatic plant matter foiled the wishes of the most powerful man in the world. And now the president who said he'd drain the swamp has instead created the conditions for a new one. Here, a side-by-side from June 11th to June 16th. You can see for yourself there, it's clearly turning green. And now parts of Trump's blue paint, they are apparently even peeling off. This video going viral with millions of views. Sam Stein and the Bulwark sent their own folks there to inspect.
25: We're trying to get a visual. Okay, so that's good. So that's the bottom of the pool that is now coming off.
7: This comes amid Trump's wider D.C. makeover getting pushback in courts, including his controversial ballroom project, of course. New reports saying Trump quietly redirected $352 million in federal funds designated for the Secret Service toward the ballroom, despite Congress rejecting its funding and repeated promises that it would be financed by private donations. And the Washington Post obtaining the contractor's cost estimate from March, putting the cost at $600 million, when Trump said it would cost no more than $400 million, and half that price tag, by the way, it's going to be paid with our tax dollars. Even though the president knew this, he continued to falsely say no taxpayer dollars would be spent here.
4: You've been so generous in your contributions, very substantial money, fully financed, it's fully taken care of now. And in fact, we'll have money left over.
7: The DOJ continues to fight, now urging an appeals court to let construction move forward, saying that the project's security features are needed to protect Trump. This after Trump's name was officially removed from the Kennedy Center after a successful lawsuit against the president. And joining me now is Ambassador Norm Eisen, who was part of that successful Kennedy Center suit. He was the top ethics lawyer for President Obama, co-founder of The Contrarian on Substack, and co-founder of Democracy Defenders Fund. Ambassador Eisen, it is great to have you on the show tonight. So you just secured that win against the Trump administration at the Kennedy Center. And start by just telling me what that fight represents to you.
5: Thank you for having me, Antonia. And what it represents is the pushback against Donald Trump's corruption. Within a couple hours of each other, we won the fight to take back the Kennedy Center for the memory of John F. Kennedy and for the American people, to take his name off that building. And we helped win the $1.8 billion slush fund case to put a stop to it. And the two are connected. They are both

0: ring was destroyed, full of lead and chromium that was dumped on a public golf course in a public park that kids and families use. We're doing that too. The ballroom story is also about taking money directly out of the pockets of the American people. It's corruption, pure and simple. And I think that is a big part of why the American people are so disgusted with Donald Trump, his record low on popularity. That reflecting pool, it's like one of a Grimm's fairy tales or an Aesop's fable. The president who was only interested in green, taking the green away from the American people, and he's stuck with the green reflecting pool. It just shows the corruption in plain sight. That's why people care about the pool, the Kennedy Center. It's a tangible way of seeing the corruption of this administration and the president.
1: That was a very poetic picture you just painted. It does seem like the reflecting pool has just become such a symbol, like some kind of act from God. I want to ask you, though, about this tarp that's still over the Kennedy Center. The viewers saw it on their screen just a moment ago. You know, his name, I guess, is we're supposed to trust has been taken down, but people can't really get their eyes on that thing. Do you think that they have fully complied with the judge's order here?
0: Yes, we were there on site, Antonia, till the wee hours. Our wonderful legal team, Democracy Defenders, also the great folks at the Washington Litigation Group, supporting Congresswoman Joyce Beatty, our brave client in this case. And the letters, there you see it, the letters actually coming off. The sheer incompetence. They tried to hide, but they could not conceal. The tarp was not long enough, so we know the letters are off. Of course, the fact that the tarp is there, it's the opposite of government transparency. It is the corruption and incompetence of this administration exemplified. The name has to come off, but the tarp there to hide the inevitable.
1: You know, Norm, I know that people aren't going to necessarily at this stage in the story be shocked by the price tag and the estimates for some of these projects of his going up and up and up. But it did make my eyebrows generally, you know, go up a little bit when I read that the Trump administration had quietly shifted $352 million in funds that were supposed to be for the Secret Service toward this ballroom effort. And I guess for you, are you shocked by any of this at this point? And do you think that the real details of all of this, that they're actually making their way down into the American public, into people's consciousness, that they understand the scale of what's happening here?
0: I wouldn't describe my sentiment as shock. I've spent the past 2 days here in Chicago, yesterday with President Obama, and the other senior officials of the administration. And then, of course, I got a sneak peek at the library yesterday, saw Michelle and the girls. And then today, the wonderful star-studded celebration of America. I would say that that has put me in a mood of disappointment. And I jotted a couple things that President Obama said today. He said, character, honesty and integrity still matter in America. And he rejected the idea that working on behalf of the common good is some kind of a sucker's bet. I believe that the American people are getting those details. They are outraged by the corruption. They put Donald Trump in the White House to help them, not to help himself and his cronies and his family. He has historically low approval ratings, akin to Nixon's after his crimes were revealed. And I think the reaction of the American people gives me hope that we will be able to resume that trajectory of achieving our unfulfilled promise that these days in Chicago have been all about. So I would say it is more a mood of disappointment, not of shock at this point. Nothing can shock me with the administration, but also look at the reaction and look at the wins in our over 300 legal cases and matters at Democracy Defenders Fund and Action. America will be back again.

0: And this corruption will be out, Antonia, out.
1: Ambassador Norm Eisen, always good to talk to you. I don't know how you do it, working on 300 different cases, but Godspeed. Good to see you. Thank you.
0: Thank you.
1: Coming up, I'll have the latest out of this morning's Knicks parade in New York City. But first, the grand opening of Obama's library. MS Now's Jacob Soboroff catching up with David Letterman at the opening earlier today.
2: It's a force you can feel. It's a force you understand. And boy, if today was not a day of understanding, there never will be one.
3: This is the sound of Claire cooking dinner at home. And that's the sound of a fraud alert from Wells Fargo, flagging a charge for a pricey restaurant in Paris. Considering Claire isn't in Paris right now, that seemed odd to the bank and to Claire. Two taps later, Claire says nope to the charge, and Wells Fargo is on the case. However you make money work, Wells Fargo can work with that.
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20: I love that tan suit.
0: How y'all like my tan suit? Yeah.
1: Yep, even the tan suit was back today at the dedication of the Obama Presidential Center. The Chicago Library and Museum unveiled today with a star-studded musical lineup.

0: The Bushes, Clintons, and Bidens looked on as Barack Obama spoke to the crowd and drew a stark contrast to the current occupant of the Oval Office.
1: And that no one is above the law or beneath its protection. A belief in checks and balances in our government and an accountability that comes with an independent judiciary and a robust free press. A belief that our military and law enforcement owe allegiance not to any president or political party, but to the people and our Constitution. A belief in the peaceful transfer of power after the people have spoken in fair and free elections, recognizing that in a large, complicated society like ours, no group or faction gets its way 100% of the time. And a belief that qualities of character, honesty, integrity, kindness, compassion, a sense of duty, and honor, those things matter in our public dealings, just as they do in our private lives.
0: The library will serve the community for decades to come as a resource and a testament to Obama's legacy, which defined 8 years of political life for millions of Americans.
1: There is not a liberal America and a conservative America. There is the United States of America.
2: Three words that will ring from coast to coast, from sea to shining sea. Yes, we can.
1: Because of what we did on this day, in this election, at this defining moment, change has come to America. Health insurance reform becomes law in the United States of America.
3: That the United States has conducted an operation that killed Osama bin Laden, the leader of Al-Qaeda.
4: You know, if I had a son, he'd look like Trayvon. They had their entire lives ahead of them. Birthdays, graduations, weddings.
5: The families of Newtown deserve a vote. The families of Aurora deserve a vote.
1: If Selma taught us anything, it's that our work is never done. Our union is not yet perfect, but we are getting closer.
4: The Supreme Court recognized that the Constitution guarantees marriage equality, that love is love.
1: I can't do that.
0: Pulitzer Prize-winning journalist and Obama biographer David Marinus is going to join me after this very quick.
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13: 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Considering Claire isn't in Paris right now, that seemed odd to the bank and to Claire. Two taps later, Claire says nope to the charge and Wells Fargo is on the case. However you make money work, Wells Fargo can work with that.
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13: 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Two taps later, Claire says nope to the charge and Wells Fargo is on the case. 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
20: 8 years in the crucible, and not once did you melt from the heat. Not once did you let it harden you. Instead, you used it to reveal your truest essence, your stubborn optimism and unflinching courage.
0: Just part of Michelle Obama's tribute to her husband today. And joining me now is David Marinus, Pulitzer Prize winning associate editor at The Washington Post and author of Barack Obama, The Story. So 10 years after leaving office, how would you sum it up? How would you describe Obama's legacy as this library opens to the public?
21: Great to be with you, Antonia. You know, I think it's always too early to talk about legacy. It depends on who's writing history. But I think that today was just electric and so important in both real and symbolic ways. You know, the real way is the importance of Chicago in his life. His young life was a search for home and meaning, you know, born in distant Hawaii, not knowing his father, his mother often thousands of miles away, living with his white grandparents. His younger years combined sort of a restless rebellion with a search for purpose. Who am I? You know, why am I here? And he found it in Chicago. He found identity in the Black community there. He found his wife. He found his calling in politics. And all on the South Side. So it's fitting that the culmination of his life in politics is there on the South Side of Chicago. And the second way, which I think gets somewhat to the legacy, is symbolic or aspirational. Again, back to the future. You know, long before he gave that unifying speech in Boston in 2004 that we saw earlier, he was thinking that way. You know, he told me once that even in college, to understand his identity, he said, the only way my life makes sense is if, regardless of culture, race, religion, tribe, there is this commonality, these essential truths and passions and hopes and moral precepts that are universal. That was at the core of his speech today and at the core of his legacy, that aspiration, and at the core of his presidential center. You know, in some ways, it seems kind of unavoidably sentimental and wistful, like we're looking at an ancient civilization compared to what we see in Washington today. But Obama always rejected sentimentality and cynicism, as he did in the speech and as it will show in his legacy. You know, he came to Chicago in 1984 to effect change as a community organizer, and he came to Chicago today to bring a message of the need to keep working toward change, no matter the prevailing resistance.
0: David, you know, as I was watching this all day long and enjoying my colleagues' coverage of it, I was thinking about the sort of jarring contrast, frankly, between what was unfolding in Chicago today and what just unfolded a few days ago on the White House lawn, and the competing images and sort of stories that these two productions, these two events are trying to tell about America right now. How did you see it?
21: Exactly that way. Just striking. I mean, when you think about what the Obamas brought to the White House, the class, you know, never letting down their guard, never talking down to people, bringing artists and poets and writers and musicians like Paul McCartney and Stevie Wonder, and compare that with the hideous comments of the UFC fighter the other night, it can't be a more stark contrast.
0: Why do you think so many cultural figures feel comfortable and confident coming out to celebrate with the Obamas, but we have so many of them backing out of or trying to distance themselves from our current president ahead of the 250th birthday of the country, something you'd think everyone might want to celebrate?
21: Well, you know, Trump did win two elections, but he never won the culture. Obama is cool in the prevailing culture of this country. He always has been. You know, he loves music. He's a writer. He knows how to connect with people on a personal level. And he has friends. And it's really hard to say that Donald Trump has any friends. And you saw them today, ranging from the musicians to George W. Bush, who has this special relationship with Michelle particularly. But Obama just has an easy nature that draws people to him, along with his incredible rhetorical capacities and his skills as a politician.
0: David Marinus, so good to speak with you. Thank you so much. And if you haven't already, I hope you get a chance to go see this center as soon as possible. A quick programming note for those at home. Tomorrow, Michelle Norris hosts Hope Comes Home inside the Obama Presidential Center. It's going to be right here on MS Now at 9 p.m. Eastern. We are going to be right back.
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6: 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And that's the sound of a fraud alert from Wells Fargo flagging a charge for a pricey restaurant in Paris. Considering Claire isn't in Paris right now, that seemed odd to the bank and to Claire. Two taps later, Claire says nope to the charge and Wells Fargo is on the case. However you make money work, Wells Fargo can work with that.
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23: New York City, this team has done it. The New York Knicks are NBA champions.
0: New York City Mayor Zoran Mamdani celebrating the Knicks championship. It has been 53 years since the city has had a moment like this, marked by a ticker tape parade. Knicks stars got the key to the city, and they were revving up that crowd.
26: We really did it, dog.

0: Knicks in 5, baby. This championship is about you guys. This is New York City's championship.
1: And as the Knicks uplift and they unite the city of New York, the World Cup has unified people from all across the world. The U.S. hosting many fans from abroad right now.

0: My personal favorite, a Japanese soccer fan writing about the utter shock that he experienced at a Mexican restaurant in the U.S. after he received three baskets of free chips and salsa. By the time my actual food arrived, he wrote, I was a ruined man, and who among us cannot relate? Fans from every walk of life sharing their views on America right now.
1: This is the first time I visit USA, and it's just unbelievable. People is so friendly. We love it.
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1: Yeah, everything is big.
2: 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Oh, it was class.
3: I love this beer in this country, by the way. 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
6: And that is going to do it for me, my friends on the weeknight. 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
7: Good evening, friends, and welcome to The Weeknight. I'm Michael Steele with Simone Sanders Townsend and Luke Russert. And we are live here in Chicago covering the Obama Presidential Center dedication. The Obama's focus remaining squarely as ever on the American people and the fight ahead, in stark contrast to the only living president who was not in attendance today.
8: Over the course of the hour, we'll discuss the future of the Democratic Party and the vision that President Obama laid out today. And we'll look at the growing fissures in the GOP as they revolt over that controversial agreement Donald Trump signed with Iran.
9: We will be joined in these conversations by the great Reverend Al Sharpton, MSNBC's Jonathan Capehart, and Jacob Soboroff, along with Chicago Mayor Brandon Johnson. Tonight, as we said, folks, we are live outside the Obama Presidential Center in Chicago ahead of tomorrow's grand opening on Juneteenth. You could probably hear that construction behind me. Thousands gathered today to celebrate President Barack Obama's legacy at the dedication for the center, including all living former presidents, Bill Clinton, George W. Bush, and Joe Biden, and First Lady Secretary Hillary Clinton, Laura Bush, and Dr. Jill Biden. But more important than the pomp and circumstance was the focus of the festivities. Because while this is the Obama Presidential Center, it's not a monument to one man. Instead, it's a celebration of community to we the people, enhanced further by the decision to open the space on Juneteenth, a truly symbolic moment that ties together American history, progress, struggle, and possibility.
10: Barack and I have always said that this center is grounded in our stories, but it has never been about us. It's never been for us. And it's going to be here long after we're gone. So what it becomes and how it's preserved, that work has to be done by all of us, just like our democracy. You've proven that a lasting legacy isn't an award, or a name on a building, or a number of zeros in a bank account, but the difference we make in one another's lives.
8: You can't hear that message and not compare it to our current moment and the current occupant of the White House. The Obamas asking Americans to look out for one another, and Donald Trump, who always seems to be looking out for himself, trying to make America's 250th birthday all about him and him alone. Just look at the violent cage match last weekend on the White House grounds.
7: Folks, this moment we find ourselves in raises deep questions about the kind of patriotism Americans are being offered and how it will shape our future. Is patriotism for you undying loyalty to a single leader who demands nothing less? Or is true patriotism faith in a shared national project, idea? That's the American dream. Essentially, who should stand at the center of our national story? Here's President Obama's answer to that question.
11: The exhibits in the center are not meant to evoke nostalgia for some gauzy bygone era, some unattainable past that we can dream about and say, oh, we miss you, Barack. They're meant to remind us of who we can be. But America's story isn't frozen in the past. It has chapters yet to be written. Not by one person or a few people, not by Barack and Michelle, or anybody with a fancy title or a high office, but by all of us.
7: Tonight, folks, we're honored to have Reverend Al Sharpton with us here. Let's just get your immediate thoughts. I mean, because for me, Barack and I, we were kind of like doing the do-si-do back in the day.
9: Y'all rolling at the same time.
8: Parallel.
7: So it was very...

0: very, very, very, very profound moment for me today. How did you see it?
1: You know, it was such a beautiful ceremony. The music is something that will stick with me for the rest of my life. It's what I call one of those nursing home memories. Right. You might not remember your name, but you remember that you saw Stevie Wonder, Bruce Springsteen, Jennifer Hudson
0: right.
1: all there.
0: On this stage.
1: But I found myself growing emotional during it. Yeah. And the reason why is because I had this distinct feeling of, why has this been robbed from us? Why has this belief in an aspirational America where we can come together as one people and strive to do great things, why has that been robbed from us? Why have we dropped to this common denominator, which there seems to be no bottom? Mm-hmm. And it was something where I looked around and I saw all these folks from all different walks of life who had come here to this beautiful presidential center, and they came together as one.
0: Yeah.
1: And it showed me that there is that possibility of America. We have to find it, but some days are difficult. But it was days like this that I think reinforced the vision of there's a lot more that brings us together than separates us, for sure.
2: Yeah. Absolutely. To see so many friends and icons today, like the
0: Homegirl was working.
2: Example.
0: She was working.
2: I was out there working that room. But can I just say, the symbolism is not lost on me of the fact that the center officially opens on Juneteenth, that this year the Obama Presidential Center opens on the 250th anniversary of our country, the semi-quincentennial, as the folks that watch this show know I like to say. President Obama spoke about 1776 today, not as perfection, but as the beginning. And as we barrel towards July 4th, as we go into Juneteenth tomorrow, it strikes me that July 4th, the founding of our country, celebrates the promise of freedom. Mm-hmm. But it is Juneteenth that celebrates the expansion of freedom, the fight, the continued fight for freedom. And so, Reverend Sharpton, I think today was a very good kickoff for that, and also a very good reminder that this isn't just about the past, that there's a lot of future for us to get to.
3: No, there's no question about it. And I think that we must remember that when former president now Obama was speaking about it was a beginning 250 years ago, you have to remember 250 years ago, we were enslaved.
2: Come on.
3: Women couldn't vote or own property. So it's been a process. And for them on this day, the day before Juneteenth is officially opening this center and celebrated, it says we have work to do. The generations ahead of us brought America this far. We cannot let that go backwards now. And it's providential to me that on this day is also the day that the Iran deal exploded in Barack Obama's successor's face.
0: Right.
3: You have President Trump, who had denounced what Obama did, who's done something mm-hmm. that even Republicans are saying is much more of a giveaway than he accused Obama. So it was God not only moving the clouds so we didn't have rain today, but showing the contrast mm-hmm. between where we were and where we are now in terms of two presidents. And that they did it on the South Side, where the community they came out of, they brought it home. They could have done this anywhere. They didn't do it as a memorial. They did it as a center of service right here in the community that Michelle and Barack Obama, Michelle grew up in, and Obama landed here. He said he got off his car. He pulled up when he moved to Chicago right on this corner.
2: In 1985.
0: It's, you know, for me, a moment like this really speaks to two things at once. It speaks to the man, or maybe in the future, hopefully, a woman who held the job, who did the work, was in the office, and how the country has changed since their time and how it has moved. We saw that. We've seen it from Reagan. We've seen it going back to Roosevelt. We've seen it certainly with Bush after 9/11. The country has its own rhythm to it as well, Reverend. You've had your fingers a lot on that pulse. You've been involved in a lot of big moments. But it's the human aspect of the moment that I find the most interesting. And it probably is my seminary training and all of that, that Augustinian tradition coming back.
1: Fire steel.
0: You know, but I want to play for you this moment, which for me was probably one of the most profound, because it was probably one of the hardest thing for any human to do. Let's listen to Barack Obama talk a little bit about shortcomings.
4: When you visit this center today or in days to come, I hope you see yourselves and your hard work reflected in every exhibit. And I hope you take pride in what we accomplish together. Of course, we did not accomplish everything we set out to do. No administration does. Some of the exhibits reflect unfinished business. In some cases, my own shortcomings and mistakes. In some cases, because, as a sign I kept on the Resolute desk read, hard things are hard.
0: That, you know, in a moment like this, most politicians, most presidents, former presidents would go out and beat their breasts, look at what we did and lay out the list of accomplishments. But in that moment, to first be humble and acknowledge the work that we did together, and then to speak to that that sort of self-reflective moment of, yeah, and I didn't get it all right all the time. What did you make? I was a reverend. What did you make of that? But certainly someone who's been in rooms with politicians like that. What does it say to you?
3: No, it stood out to me because it emphasized that he is not building this center to glorify himself. He's saying to generations that are younger than him or me or you that we don't let your mistakes define you. Be defined by how you keep reaching and keep growing. And now at a place where he was a nobody, he can build a center to say to people, you can do this too. And if it had been built in a different kind of neighborhood, they may not have needed that.
0: Right.
3: But if you can look at this tower and look at this center and you're a kid from a broken home or on welfare, whatever, like I grew up, you can have hope because it's somebody telling you, you can do it because I did it. And you may make mistakes. When you're climbing mountains, sometimes you skin your knees, but just keep on walking.
0: Right.
1: There were so many wonderful speeches today, and I hate to rank them, but I think Michelle Obama's was absolutely tremendous.
2: Yeah.
1: The way she spoke about her husband was pure love. It was a pure devotional from a dedicated spouse that had me very emotional. And she listed off his accomplishments, and I want to play this clip a little bit about what her husband did and just how extraordinary it is. Can we play, please?
5: You were doing the people's work, rescuing our economy, expanding health care, ending a war, ordering the bin Laden raid, saving an auto industry, winning a peace prize. Keeping us safe from Ebola. Regulating the banks, standing up for marriage equality, listening to science, and comforting an entire nation in the face of unspeakable tragedies.
1: And of course, there, Reverend, winning a peace prize is a, shall we say, shade to a certain
0: just
1: somebody
0: a little
1: who
0: shade.
1: Very
2: Clinton,
1: much like that.
2: Appreciated that.
0: Just
2: moment.
0: A little shade.
1: I found myself, when Mrs. Obama was laying out all those accomplishments, it spoke to the true arc of President Obama's presidency and how much that he had to deal with. You got to know him early on in 2007 when there was still a lot of skepticism about whether Senator Obama could be a good president. What did you see in him then that then, I think, allowed him to be the president that could solve all those issues that his wife spoke about so poignantly?
3: When I met him in 2007.
1: At Sylvia's. You had him in the restaurant.
3: I had him at Sylvia's soul food restaurant in Harlem. And I met a man there that seemed balanced. He was ambitious, but he was not out of character in terms of his own gravity. And I saw that man through many crises, and I worked closely with him as head of National Action Network on many cases that came up during his presidency, Trayvon Martin, Ferguson, all happened while he was president. He kept that balance, and when he quoted that about hard things are hard, he went through some hard things, but he was so resolute in his own conviction of why he was there. He did not let the country down. And I think that's the kind of character we need in the White House, that is not about them. They're there to do the hard things for all of us.
0: And just to let you know, when I was RNC chairman, the good Reverend took me to Sylvia's, too. So I remember, y'all don't know if you remember that, but we had a good time that day.
3: We had a good time. And I can say that I watched Simone grow up. I've I've sparred with you, and I'm on my second russet. I used to meet the president's daddy.
2: History is unbroken continuity.
3: That's right.
2: You know, I just want to put this on the table in the time we have left, because we've all alluded to it. But I mean, the split screen today that was on display between President Obama and President Trump, and obviously, you know, this presidential center is not about anybody. Right. And President Obama saying it's not even about him. It's about the people. It's about the future. But I just can't help but think, with the news coming out about the Iran deal, and I would, if I had hands free, I would use air quotes for the folks listening, because it's an agreement to say we're going to keep talking, I don't know what that's about. But I mean, truly, a vision for a country where it is central to one man is Donald Trump's vision. It is very much so built around himself, whereas President Obama today talked about, and Mrs. Obama as well, talked about a vision for this future and a country where the people are at the center of a democracy and where the people are making it work.
3: I think you made a critical, you use a critical word, vision, because we've been dealing with a presidency that's built on vengeance rather than vision. Mm-hmm. And now we see what a president should give us, a vision of where we could be, who we could be, and which is why Juneteenth tomorrow is a day that says, even though they got the message late, they were free, and they walked in that freedom. And that's what we need to do today. Even with all of the redistricting, with all of what we're seeing, we cannot give up. We have to keep going. Even though they don't tell us we're free, we're free.
6: Yes,
3: and we need to operate in that freedom.
2: Reverend Sharpton, thank you so much for making time for us this evening. We appreciate you. You can see Rev on Politics Nation every Saturday and Sunday at 5 p.m. Eastern on MS Now. Stay with us, folks. Today, President Obama made it very clear that he still wants to help shape the future of the Democratic Party. In just a moment, we will speak with Chicago Mayor Brandon Johnson about Obama's legacy and the next generation of Democratic leaders trying to define the party. And later, there are new developments on that very controversial agreement Donald Trump signed with Iran. He signed it the other night without Iran, but that's a whole other story. The Republican revolt is growing and is targeting both the president and J.D. Vance. You're watching The Weeknight live from Chicago.
7: 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Two taps later, Claire says nope to the charge, and Wells Fargo is on the case. 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
7: Welcome back to the Weeknight Live from beautiful Chicago, Illinois. At today's dedication ceremony, President Obama didn't just reflect on his own legacy. He also spoke about the Democratic Party's legacy, and he made it clear that he still wants a hand in shaping its next chapter.
8: There's a new generation out there ready to write the next chapter of our story. We intend to help them do it, and we ask that you join us. Thank you. God bless you. God bless the United States of America.
7: Joining us now is someone working on writing that new chapter, the mayor of Chicago, Brandon Johnson. Mayor Johnson, thanks so much for coming on the Weeknight, and thanks for giving us this weather.
9: I know.
7: We really appreciate it.
9: Mayor, you know how to bring it up, baby. This is the work of a mayor right
7: That's
9: here,
7: it.
9: Right?
10: You know? Well, first of all, thank you for giving me credit for something.
9: Yeah.
10: And for mayors across America, we all thank you. Right?
9: Well, look, you know, I tell you, man, it's a real treat to be in this city, your city, on a day like this. You know, look, I'm not here as a Republican. I'm here as an American. I'm here as someone who's watching this storyline unfold. But then in the back of my head, the little former chairman comes out.
11: Okay, because I'm
10: right? He just right? can't help it, y'all.
9: And I can't help it.
7: Lives on your shoulder.
9: And the chairman comes out, and I do appreciate the question, or at least the idea that Barack Obama has posited in the conversation today with the folks of Chicago and the country, quite honestly, about generational change and generational direction. To be honest, we have been led by the baby boomers for a long time. And we've seen emerge a new generation of talented, gifted folks in media, politics, entertainment. In the political space, how do you see? Because you're on that cutting edge yourself, sir. I mean, you're a young mayor driving a city into its future. A lot of pressure. Got a president who takes ownership of this town as well. How do you see the Democratic Party leaning into that future and leading in that future, particularly where the challenge begins this November, quite honestly?
10: Yeah. Well, first of all, let me just express how grateful I am to lead this amazing city, a city that has, I believe, one of the most dynamic American stories ever told, a city that was established by a Black Haitian immigrant and a Potawatomi woman, a city that said, keep hope alive.

0: 5 that led to Yes We Can. This center here is a center of inspiration and hope. And almost 25 years ago, I was working for a state senator, and I met State Senator Barack Obama, who was running for the United States Senate, and had a chance to get engaged politically. And he inspired all of us. And of course, to Mrs. Obama, who is an incredible example of grace and poise. But I think to your question around what does our future entail, it's really centered around showing up for everyday people. You know, not too far from here is a neighborhood called Inglewood. And just a year ago, we invested $40 million into a family housing development, and that had not happened in 50 years. Thrive Inglewood, and I think about RAGE, another community-based organization on the south side of Chicago, where we just broke ground $6.5 million to ensure that we can have commercial and community development. And so when we think about affordability, housing, when we think about commercial corridors and showing up for everyday people so that people can put food on the table and gas in the car and take a vacation, and be able to send their child to a neighborhood school that's fully funded. And then, of course, challenging those with means to put more skin in the game. The future of our country is contingent upon how we unite around a shared value that there's more than enough for everyone.
1: I want to play a little more sound from President Obama earlier today, where he talks about what this center is meant to evoke for people. Take a listen.
2: The exhibits in the center are not meant to evoke nostalgia for some gauzy bygone era, some unattainable past that we can dream about and say, oh, we miss you, Barack. They're meant to remind us of who we can be, to remind us of what's possible, so we can forge ahead, clear-eyed and confident, and do the work that still needs to be done.
1: You know, Mayor, I talk to a lot of Democrats, a lot of my former colleagues. They do miss Barack. Okay, that is what they are saying. But I think the former president hit on a very important point there, that no one is coming to save the Democratic Party apparatus. Nobody is coming to save America. It is going to take the people within the party, the people within this country, to do that work. And I mean, you are a mayor that has had to confront a lot. You just talked about what you all have done to address affordability. But I think a lot of Americans, when they see you, they see the images from when the administration put a target on your city's back. And when you stood up to this administration, it feels like the future of the Democratic Party is also going to require a lot of fight and a lot of willingness to take up those fights.
0: Yeah, and we cannot be afraid to put in that work. And the president is absolutely right. The key to transformation is ground organizing. That's really what it takes. We have to spend time talking to our neighbors. The challenges that farmers are having are not unique to what small business owners are experiencing, right? The families in Chicago are dealing with some of the same challenges that families are dealing with in Oakland, whether it's education or housing, you know, or healthcare. But I think the important part about this is, you know, I think it was James Baldwin that said that that ignorance in power is the most ferocious enemy of justice. And that if we're not willing to take on that power with the same energy, as we say in our community, I'm going to match that energy and then raise you. And that's why I signed multiple executive orders to protect Chicago. And now over 10% of the country, they are currently living under executive orders that we pioneered right here in Chicago. And one thing about Chicago, we are not afraid to roll up our sleeves, put in the work, and put forth a valiant fight. And that's what's necessary. And not fighting for the sake of dissent or even contention, but fighting for what we actually believe in. Our values, our morals, are right. And the people of this country want to see leaders stand up and call out the fallacy of what's happening through right-wing extremism and then match it with, again, raising the minimum wage. I'm talking about significantly. You know, families cannot live comfortably making less than $30 an hour. Making sure that we are providing mental and behavioral health care services. I reopened 3 mental health clinics in this city.

0: communities, real quick, just on the south side of Chicago, the fourth highest neighborhood that we hired young people from, Roseland, almost 1,000 young people, we had a 100% reduction in homicides. It turns out that if you fight for what's right, we can save lives.
1: It seems like, can I just note, I know there's all, we got to go to break, but, you know, we're going to get into it later, but the president had some very interesting quotes to Axios today, President Trump, right, about the limits to his power. And it seems to me another split screen is the power that mayors across America are using and the power that the White House thinks they
2: have. And also, I think what the mayor talked about, it reflects what the president talked about today, is that you got to guard against cynicism with young people and uplifting young people and getting them positioned to succeed. Because as Mrs. Obama said, we live in these rage machines where the phones are pinging us with rage every single moment, which causes that cynicism. And anytime you can have the opportunity for young kids like that, and this is what this center does, it's the best face of America going forward.
1: I'm raging on the phone.
3: The mayor's raging in the streets across Chicago, getting everybody fired up. Good to have you here.
0: Well, it's really my pleasure.
2: Thanks for making the time. We really appreciate it.
0: We really enjoy Chicago. We need the revenue, so spend as much money as you can so I can keep investing in young people.
2: He's got the good expense account.
3: Like a good mayor. There you go. Ahead, folks, the Obamas made it clear today the Presidential Center might be named for them, but it's for the American people. Our colleague Jacob Soboroff joins us after the break and talks a little bit about why. This is The Weeknight, live from Chicago.
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4: Barack and Michelle Obama made it very clear in their remarks today that the Obama Presidential Center is not just a place to remember a presidency. 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
8: I'm so happy to be here with you guys. What's going on?
9: We're happy to have you. You've been out there in the streets with the people all day.
8: I got a sunburn. They said it was going to be a cloudy day.
9: Oh, is that what they said?
8: Gorgeous here.
9: I mean, we just got a little snippet of what you saw and heard, but I think it's so interesting. You are someone, you've been on the ground here in Chicago once before, not a few months ago, when the city was essentially under siege. We just had the mayor here. I'm wondering the juxtaposition between the last time you were here covering something in Chicago and this time.
8: Next level. Next level. Last October, I was here as Greg Bovino in his military costume was running around with all those Border Patrol agents, taking people off the streets in, you know, the Cicero, the most Latino neighborhood in all of Illinois, walking up to a mother in a pink backpack, and she was going to buy stew, ingredients for a stew for her daughter, putting her into a car and deporting her back to a country she hadn't been to in years, leaving her American citizen daughter here. It was a terrifying feeling last time I was in this town, and it couldn't be any different. The hope, and sorry to use the cliche, but it did feel so incredibly hopeful. And the connections, no pun intended, watch my show Saturday and Sunday. Eastern. The connections that all of these people felt with one another, the 10,000 people sitting in the park, not just the people in the plaza here today, it was the real deal.
10: Let's talk about those connections, because you spoke to some very well-known fans and friends of the president. But one of them spoke about the connective tissue, I think, in a deeply meaningful way. David Letterman, who we found out today, I ran into him, actually, as well. His wife is a fan of the show.
11: Love you so much.
10: Keep watching. Come on in whenever you want. But he had something he'd say to you that I thought was very poignant. I want to play right now.
8: Sure.
12: It's the multiple of humanity. You take one or two people, and that's great, and then you start multiplying that, and you get 10,000 people, and it's a force you can feel. It's a force you understand, and boy, if today was not a day of understanding, there never will be one.
8: It occurred to me that I had to man on the street, the man that basically created the modern man on the street. Right. Format on The Late Show when he was host of The Late Show. When I talked to Dave, I knew that that would be something that was important to him, not just to be here with the bold-faced names on the plaza, but the 10,000 people, the woman from that I talked to from Houston, people that I talked to. I mean, people came from far and wide, not just the United States, from all around the world to be here. And that's part of this. This isn't just a although it means so much to the south side of Chicago and what it's going to do to transform this community. People from around the country were here, and Dave understands that as well as anybody.
4: So I'm going to point of personal privilege here. So you were talking about the man on the street. Well, there was a man on the street a little bit before your time, too. And I just want to play this little snippet from the 2008 presidential race. A certain someone.

0: one reporting for NBC at that time.
1: For the first time in their political lives, they feel like they have their own leader, somebody that understands them, feels their concerns, and will fundamentally bring a difference to Washington, something that we've never seen in our lifetime. And I think just on the face of it, a lot of young folks never thought they'd see an African-American president. And these are the young people, these are romantic people who are supposed to be optimistic. And it happened tonight, and it delivered. And like I said, a lot of people never thought they'd see it, but look at these faces right here.
0: Jacob,
2: I have long emulated and wanted to be Luke Russert, and now I'm remembering the origin of that story.
3: I had your hair right now back then.
0: I had both your hair, so hush up.
3: But it speaks to, I think, that clip. And thank you so much for lining it up like that.
2: It's amazing. What a throwback.
3: And that was part of an Emmy-winning coverage. Thank you very much. Appreciate it for including it. But it speaks to, I think, how President Obama is part of everybody's story.
2: Yes.
3: Especially from that era. We were talking about it. The chairman, it was at the RNC right there, going toe-to-toe with the Obama machine and doing very well, might I add.
0: A little bit, yeah.
3: Simone, you were in college.
4: Yeah,
3: just getting involved into politics. Jacob, you're a young guy.
2: I was working for an election reform organization called Y Tuesday. I was in Bismarck, North Dakota, the night that he was elected. I will never forget exactly where I was and what I was
3: Bloomington,
2: doing.
3: Bloomington, Indiana, Bismarck, North Dakota. And you always remember that moment because we thought it was the promise of a brighter tomorrow.
2: Yep.
3: And I look back at that tape, and I look back at those kids. You know, they're all 40 now, and I don't think we could have predicted the last 10 years. But seeing the event that we saw today, it does give us some hope.
4: Can I make a point about that? Because I just keep thinking about Juneteenth. Mm-hmm. And when Juneteenth is actually, you know, the celebration of when the last enslaved people in Galveston, Texas, found out that they were free, were notified by the Union soldiers. And it's so interesting because on that day, they were celebrating. They were excited. I don't think that they could even imagine what was about to come during Reconstruction and then post-Reconstruction. Similarly, folks in 2008, excited, the promise and hope of America. Remember, people were talking about we were in a post-racial America? About 8 years later, Donald Trump was elected. And so I do think that these history, as a mentor once told me, is unbroken continuity, and these things are all connected.
2: It's an honor and a privilege to be here with you. It's going to be amazing on Juneteenth tomorrow to watch people walk in that building for the first time, members of the general public who didn't have a chance to be here or in the park today. That's what makes it so special. This is about the people more than anything else, and you can feel it when you're here.
3: Well, we thank you for telling their stories, Jacob, because it was truly remarkable what you're able to do today and really get the voice of so many folks that were so inspired.
5: We appreciate it.
2: Can I get a copy of that clip, please? I'm going to keep it in a safe place.
3: Give me your hairstylist. I need it. Jacob Soboroff, you're the best. 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Next, we have some breaking news. Donald Trump just made a startling new statement about the Iran war. We're back live in Chicago in just a few moments.
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5: 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So you'll never miss a beat. Just sit back and listen.
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4: The same month Barack Obama was sworn into office, Michael Steele became chairman of the Republican National Committee. And today's Republican Party looks nothing like the party Chairman Steele oversaw from 2009 through 2011. Tonight, that party, which has become so devoted to Donald Trump, it is breaking apart over the quote-unquote agreement the president signed with Iran. And breaking just moments ago in an interview with Axios, Donald Trump did not appear to be concerned with Republican opposition.
20: What have you learned about not just the exercise of power, but the limits on your power as a result of the conflict?
21: There are no limits.
20: No limits.
21: No, not. I haven't learned that lesson yet. I know there are, but, you know, there are no limits.
4: All right. Well, joining us now is Jonathan Capehart. He is a Pulitzer Prize winning reporter, and he's co-host of The Weeknd here on MS Now.
0: I feel underdressed.
3: The shine is so bright.
0: I just love it.
3: The Pulitzer Prize winner.
4: Yeah.
22: Thank you.
0: You know, I want to profoundly contrast what we just heard from a sitting American president with the words of a former president about himself a little bit, but most importantly about other presidents, Republican presidents in particular, that he worked with. Let's listen to Obama on McCain and Romney and that relationship.
23: Mm-hmm. And a belief that qualities of character, honesty, integrity, kindness, compassion, a sense of duty and honor, those things matter in our public dealings, just as they do in our private lives. These are the values and traditions I believe in. And they are not Republican or Democratic values. They're American values we can all share, regardless of party. Values every president here today, as different as we are, has tried our best to uphold. Values that John McCain and Mitt Romney believed in, no less than I did.
0: Mm-hmm. Two men that he ran against for the presidency of the Republican of the country. Contrast that with this president who says, I don't see any limits to my power.
1: Yeah. We're talking about two different worlds. Today was literally a split screen moment for the nation because we're living under an administration with the president who says there are no limits to my power. Mm-hmm. But today, on that plaza, sitting there with former presidents from both parties, talking about really like olden times compared to where we are today. But I think speaking in a way that I think the country yearns to get back to in terms of the tone. And when it comes to President Trump, I listened to what he said. And it's not like he hasn't said this before.
0: Right.
1: The way I took it, it sounds like he's desperately trying to convince himself that the deal he signed was a good one. He's trying to push back against all of the legitimate criticisms and concerns about this memorandum of understanding. Mm-hmm. And the hard work that he's going to have, he and whoever's negotiating the tough stuff.
0: That's yet to come.
1: Right. That's the tough stuff that's about to happen. So to me, like, the president can say what he wants to say. And I know, Steele, you jumped in during the commercial break and said, well, the Supreme Court said. Which is true.
0: Right.
1: But still, to me, it doesn't negate the fact that the president knows he's catching hell for what he's done. And he's desperately trying to convince himself and the country otherwise. And it's not going to work.
3: What President Obama said today, he had a very poignant moment where he was talking about the country had a revolution away from those who conquered or were of a certain caste, that it was the people who were in charge. And it took a while for the country to get to a place where all people had an opportunity to be in charge, but we're seemingly have gotten there, albeit we could still do better, especially after some recent Supreme Court decisions, we just said. But John, I want to ask you, because when you see something like that from Donald Trump, who essentially is going back to a time of, I'm of the right caste, and I am the conqueror, and I alone will lead, and nobody else can tell me anything what to do, it's fundamentally undemocratic.
1: It's undemocratic, and it's also un-American. And it really should alarm congressional Republicans. It does not have to be this way. Mm-hmm. If the co-equal branch of government, the Article I branch of government, were to do its job, you could blunt Donald Trump right now. But the problem is, under Speaker Johnson, who is a true believer, he has turned Congress into the staffing arm of the executive. And until they flex the power that they have that was given to them in the Constitution by the founders, then Donald Trump will be proven right. All the things that he says.
4: What do you think about this? Roger Wicker, senator from Mississippi, who is the chair of the Armed Services Committee, this is what he had to say. Let me just check. It's today, I believe. He said, I'm concerned that the Memorandum of Understanding negotiates away the victories of Operation Epic Fury in ways that are completely out of step with the president's goals. President Trump has pursued peace through strength. I hope the intermediaries working on this deal are not undermining that objective. It's given, I'm trying to flatter you into doing something different, but it's not working. I don't know. Maybe I'm not going to hold my breath, but I want the Republicans in the Senate and the House, at least the Senate.
0: They have to get this right. They have to get this right.
4: Yeah, they need to speak up and speak to the president straightforward, because it's crazy.
1: Right, but the president has to listen. And it doesn't, on both sides, it doesn't like either thing is going to happen. But it was a lovely day in Chicago.
4: It was
1: today.
4: A lovely day in Chicago.
3: This angelic sun falling on our faces.
4: Trump made a lot of comments in that Axios report. We'll be getting into it all things tomorrow. But Jonathan Capehart, thank you and your jacket for joining us this evening. You can catch Jonathan Saturdays and Sundays starting
0: right
4: at 7 a.m. Eastern on the weekend right here on MS Now. Coming up next on All In, Chris sits down with New York City Mayor Zoran Mamdani. That is at 8 o'clock Eastern right here on MS Now. And folks, we will be right back.
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